0: all the way from San Diego to Seattle. The sun is still shining there. And the farther north you get, the longer it shines. So glad you guys can be here on this Tuesday evening for the Sorrowful Mysteries, day number 44 of our 54-day Rosary Novena, praying to the Sacred Heart of Jesus. And then the bishops of our country will consecrate our country to the Sacred Heart of Jesus. That'll be a great thing. We are live tonight, folks. So if you have prayer intention, I sure hope you get through. The number to call is 888-914-9149. You'll see it there on the screen. Just one second. 888-914-9149. And then if you can't get through, because they're often jammed, you can go to our website, relradio.com/pray, and type your prayer intentions there. 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Jim Shaper is our producer tonight in Lincolnshire. Jim, who's helping you out?
1: Good evening, Father. Patrick Alog is taking listener prayer intentions on the phones. Aiden Creeter is the videographer in Green Bay. Marty Jury is our audio engineer. And Jennifer Lee picks several prayer intentions for this evening.
0: Wonderful, wonderful, wonderful. Maggie, do you have any special prayer intentions tonight?
2: I do. We have a nice intention for tonight. St. Padre Pio prayed to the Sacred Heart of Jesus every day. He described his heart merging with the heart of Jesus. We pray tonight for that same intimacy, that our hearts would beat in union with Christ's Sacred Heart.
0: That's a great thing. Let's continue to pray for peace and unity in our families, in our church, in our country, in the world. I'm praying a special way today for all the summer camps going on in the summer, all sorts of yes. summer programs from all sorts of Catholic apostates. I heard the other day from the guys I live with that the Opus Dei young men are involved in 64 of these across the country this summer.
2: Wow.
0: So we pray that the guardian angels double their attention.
2: Keep everybody safe.
0: Oh, man. I thank God for all my years there. You know, oh, my goodness. We had a lot of fun, but oh, my goodness. We're guardian angels. All right. Well, let's begin with that. In the name of the Father, and of the Son, and of the Holy Spirit, amen. I believe in God, the Father, mighty, creator of heaven and earth, and Jesus Christ, his only Son, our Lord, is conceived by the Holy Spirit, born of the Virgin Mary, suffered under Pontius Pilate, was crucified, died, and was buried. He descended into hell, third day rose again from the dead. He ascended into heaven, seated at the right hand of God, the Father, mighty. From thence he shall come to judge the living and the dead.
2: I believe in the Holy Spirit, the Holy Catholic Church, the communion of saints, the forgiveness of sins, the resurrection of the body, and life everlasting. Amen.
0: This Our Father is for our Holy Father, Pope Leo XIV. There he is on the screen. Our Father, who art in heaven, hallowed be thy name. Thy kingdom come, thy will be done on earth as it is in heaven.
2: Give us this day our daily bread, and forgive us our trespasses, as we forgive those who trespass against us. And lead us not into temptation, but deliver us from evil. Amen.
0: Three Hail Marys for an increase in the virtues of faith, hope, and charity. Hail Mary, full of grace, the Lord is with thee. Blessed art thou amongst women, blessed is the fruit of thy womb, Jesus.
2: Holy Mary, Mother of God, pray for us sinners, now and at the hour of our death. Amen.
0: Hail Mary, full of grace, the Lord is with thee. Blessed art thou amongst women, and blessed is the fruit of thy womb, Jesus.
2: Holy Mary, Mother of God, pray for us sinners, now and at the hour of our death. Amen.
0: Hail Mary, full of grace, the Lord is with thee. Blessed art thou amongst women, and blessed is the fruit of thy womb, Jesus.
2: Holy Mary, Mother of God, pray for us sinners, now and at the hour of our death. Amen.
0: Glory be to the Father, to the Son, to the Holy Spirit.
2: As it was in the beginning, is now, and ever shall be, world without end. Amen.
0: On Tuesdays, we pray the Sorrowful Mysteries. 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How about that? It always does a great job. The Agony in the Garden. Maggie, let's take some prayer intentions, please.
2: Today we pray for Catholic schools to be blessed with leadership that's faithful to the teachings of Christ and his church.
0: Mm-hmm.
2: We'd like to pray in a special way for 12-year-old Xavier from New Jersey, who is on life support after being hit in the neck with a baseball last week.
0: Oh, no.
2: Lord have mercy. David from South Bend, Indiana, requests prayers for Wayne, who will have triple bypass surgery tomorrow at 7 a.m., and for the medical team and his family. Mm-hmm. Natalia from Plantation, Florida, asks for prayers for her 7-year-old daughter, who's caught in the middle of a custody battle. Her father has been absent for 6 years of her life, and she wants nothing to do with him. Please pray that God would shield her and her daughter with the blood of Christ. Please also pray for her 101-year-old grandmother, who is very sick. And Virginia from Chicago gives thanks for finishing 6 weeks of chemo and radiation and for all of the grace and support she's received along the way.
0: God bless her. Let's go to the phone tonight on this Tuesday night. Take your prayer intentions.
2: Up first, we have 13-year-old Marie calling in from Mobile, Alabama.
0: Marie, all the way down there. Is it hot down there?
3: Hot. A little bit.
0: All right. What's your prayer intention?
3: I'd like to pray for my sister and my great-granddad, whose birthday was 2 days ago, and then I'd also like to pray for my other grandpa, who has non-Hodgkin's lymphoma.
0: Hmm. Okay, your sister and two grandpas. And are you out of school now for the summer?
3: Yes, I got out May 23rd.
0: Wonderful. So you'll be an eighth grader or freshman next year?
3: Eighth grade.
0: Okay. And how often do you join us for the rosary, Marie?
3: Every night.
0: Oh, aww. God bless you. Anybody else in your family join us too?
3: Everybody. We have six people.
0: Aww. Wow, that's great. I'm so happy to hear that. And we hear from all over the country, don't we? Yep. God bless you, Marie. Let's take another prayer intention, please.
2: Yes. Up next, we're hearing from our friend Richard calling in from Rancho Cucamonga.
0: Richard, out in California, Rancho Cucamonga. How are you?
4: I am good, Father and Maggie. I got a praise report today. So today we actually we had our adoption date, so we officially adopted our 2-year-old son today. So
0: it's
4: a praise report, and I'd like to thank our Relevant Radio family and you and Maggie and now all your team there, and you guys do such an amazing job, and you guys are our family. So,
0: well, we feel part of your family, and I'm happy we could pray for this and that these dreams are coming true.
2: Yes.
0: It's a beautiful, beautiful story, and we're very happy. You know, we heard last night that 2-year-old girl got bitten by the rattlesnake twice.
2: Yeah.
0: She's
2: going home.
0: That's like, and I saw the video.
2: Yeah.
0: And she's happy, and I'm
2: going home.
0: She's
2: yelling, I'm going home.
0: That's amazing. Thanks be to God. So thank you, everybody out there who joins us for prayers. You might not think you're doing much. You're doing a lot. Our Father who art in heaven, hallowed be thy name. Thy kingdom come, thy will be done on earth as it is in heaven.
2: Give us this day our daily bread, and forgive us our trespasses, as we forgive those who trespass against us. And lead us not into temptation, but deliver us from evil. Amen.
0: Hail Mary, full of grace, the Lord is with thee. Blessed art thou amongst women, and blessed is the fruit of thy womb, Jesus.
2: Holy Mary, Mother of God, pray for us sinners, now and at the hour of our death. Amen.
0: Hail Mary, full of grace, the Lord is with thee. Blessed art thou amongst women, and blessed is the fruit of thy womb, Jesus.
2: Holy Mary, Mother of God, pray for us sinners, now and at the hour of our death. Amen.
0: Hail Mary, full of grace, the Lord is with thee. Blessed art thou amongst women, and blessed is the fruit of thy womb, Jesus.
2: Holy Mary, Mother of God, pray for us sinners, now and at the hour of our death. Amen.
0: Hail Mary, full of grace, the Lord is with thee. Blessed art thou amongst women, and blessed is the fruit of thy womb, Jesus.
2: Holy Mary, Mother of God, pray for us sinners, now and at the hour of our death. Amen.
0: Hail Mary, full of grace, the Lord is with thee. Blessed art thou amongst women, and blessed is the fruit of thy womb, Jesus.
2: Holy Mary, Mother of God, pray for us sinners, now and at the hour of our death. Amen.
0: Hail Mary, full of grace, the Lord is with thee. Blessed art thou amongst women, and blessed is the fruit of thy womb, Jesus.
2: Holy Mary, Mother of God, pray for us sinners, now and at the hour of our death. Amen.
0: Hail Mary, full of grace, the Lord is with thee. Blessed art thou amongst women, and blessed is the fruit. Oh, it's their 25th anniversary today, the Costanzos. Hail Mary, full of grace, the Lord is with thee. Blessed art thou amongst women, and blessed is the fruit of thy womb, Jesus.
2: Holy Mary, Mother of God, pray for us sinners, now and at the hour of our death. Amen.
0: Hail Mary, full of grace, the Lord is with thee. Blessed art thou amongst women, and blessed is the fruit of thy womb, Jesus.
2: Holy Mary, Mother of God, pray for us sinners, now and at the hour of our death. Amen.
0: Hail Mary, full of grace, the Lord is with thee. Blessed art thou amongst women, and blessed is the fruit of thy womb, Jesus.
2: Holy Mary, Mother of God, pray for us sinners, now and at the hour of our death. Amen.
0: Hail Mary, full of grace, the Lord is with thee. Blessed art thou amongst women, and blessed is the fruit of thy womb, Jesus.
2: Holy Mary, Mother of God, pray for us sinners, now and at the hour of our death. Amen.
0: Hail Mary, full of grace, the Lord is with thee. Blessed art thou amongst women, and blessed is the fruit of thy womb, Jesus.
2: Holy Mary, Mother of God, pray for us sinners, now and at the hour of our death. Amen.
0: Glory be to the Father, and to the Son, and to the Holy Spirit.
2: As it was in the beginning, is now, and ever shall be, world without end. Amen.
0: O my Jesus,
2: forgive us our sins, save us from the fires of hell. Lead all souls to heaven, especially those in most need of thy mercy.
0: The second sorrowful mystery is the scourging at the pillar. Maggie?
2: Seeley from Texas is praying for her daughter, Holly, who's married with three young children and battling aggressive lymphoma. Mm-hmm. Please pray for a miracle that Jesus would have mercy and heal her completely.
0: He will.
2: Nathaniel from Clancy, Montana, is asking for prayers to move up a level in ballet so that he may stay with his cousin and classmates. They have summer jobs, so he asks for prayers to raise enough money. Angela from Venice, Florida, requests prayers for comfort and strength for a dear friend who's going through a divorce after 28 years of marriage. Betty from Turlock, California, is praying that she and her classmates in the Occupational Therapy Assistant Program will pass their national board exam on the very first try.
0: Good.
2: And Martin from Goodyear, Arizona, is offering Thanksgiving that two of his daughters are pregnant at the same time.
0: This is great news.
2: Please pray for successful pregnancies for the both of them.
0: And I was asked to pray for, I think it's Catherine and Christina, that they could become mothers. They're married and they want to have a baby. So walk to Mary. You know how that goes. All right, let's go to the phones now and take your prayer intentions.
2: Up next is 11-year-old Emmy Lou calling in from Santa Fe, New Mexico.
0: Emmy Lou, is that you? Emmy Lou?
5: Yeah.
0: Oh, okay. Yeah, we're not moving on to the next person until you pick up. How are you?
5: I'm good.
0: And what's your prayer intention tonight?
5: My birthday.
0: Oh, I'm so happy to hear that. How are you celebrating? Will you have
5: my
0: cake?
5: Goes well.
0: Okay, well, that's good. Are you going to have a cake?
5: Yeah.
0: And your whole family's there praying the rosary with you?
5: That's my mom.
0: Well, that's pretty good. And Maggie, let's sing happy birthday to Emmy Lou, and you start.
2: Happy.

0: God bless you, Emmy Lou. Let's take another prayer attention for the phones.
1: James is on the line from LaGrange, Illinois.
0: James down in LaGrange, how are you?
2: I'm good. How are you?
0: Oh, good. I recognize your voice. What's your prayer intention?
2: My daughter Josie here has a special request for you.
0: Okay. Hi,
3: Hi
0: Josie.
3: Hi. My sister Lori's 1 year old today.
0: Is she really? Oh, my goodness. Yeah. Your little sister's 1 year old today. What's her name?
2: Lucy James.
3: Lucy James.
0: Oh, I'm so happy. And how old are you, Josie?
3: 4.
0: Okay. Oh, wow, 4 years old. Okay, Maggie, let's hear it for Josie. She's 1 year old.
1: Happy birthday to you. Happy birthday to you. Happy birthday, dear Lucy. Happy birthday to you.
0: And Josie, too. And I think Josie was a miracle. I think they're all miracles. Oh. Our Father who art in heaven, hallowed be thy name, thy kingdom come, thy will be done on earth as it is in heaven.
1: Give us this day our daily bread, and forgive us our trespasses, as we forgive those who trespass against us. And lead us not into temptation, but deliver us from evil. Amen.
0: Hail Mary, full of grace, the Lord is with thee. Blessed art thou amongst women, and blessed is the fruit of thy womb, Jesus.
1: Holy Mary, Mother of God, pray for us sinners, now and at the hour of our death. Amen.
0: Hail Mary, full of grace, the Lord is with thee. Blessed art thou amongst women, and blessed is the fruit of thy womb, Jesus.
1: Holy Mary, Mother of God, pray for us sinners, now and at the hour of our death. Amen.
0: Hail Mary, full of grace, the Lord is with thee. Blessed art thou amongst women, and blessed is the fruit of thy womb, Jesus.
1: Holy Mary, Mother of God, pray for us sinners, now and at the hour of our death. Amen.
0: Hail Mary, full of grace, the Lord is with thee. Blessed art thou amongst women, and blessed is the fruit of thy womb, Jesus.
1: Holy Mary, Mother of God, pray for us sinners, now and at the hour of our death. Amen.
0: Hail Mary, full of grace, the Lord is with thee. Blessed art thou amongst women, and blessed is the fruit of thy womb, Jesus.
1: Holy Mary, Mother of God, pray for us sinners, now and at the hour of our death. Amen.
0: Hail Mary, full of grace, the Lord is with thee. Blessed art thou amongst women, and blessed is the fruit of thy womb, Jesus.
1: Holy Mary, Mother of God, pray for us sinners, now and at the hour of our death. Amen.
0: Hail Mary, full of grace, the Lord is with thee. Blessed art thou amongst women, and blessed is the fruit of thy womb, Jesus.
1: Holy Mary, Mother of God, pray for us sinners, now and at the hour of our death. Amen.
0: Hail Mary, full of grace, the Lord is with thee. Blessed art thou amongst women, and blessed is the fruit of thy womb, Jesus.
1: Holy Mary, Mother of God, pray for us sinners, now and at the hour of our death. Amen.
0: Hail Mary, full of grace, the Lord is with thee. Blessed art thou amongst women, and blessed is the fruit of thy womb, Jesus.
1: Holy Mary, Mother of God, pray for us sinners, now and at the hour of our death. Amen.
0: Hail Mary, full of grace, the Lord is with thee. Blessed art thou amongst women, and blessed is the fruit of thy womb, Jesus.
1: Holy Mary, Mother of God, pray for us sinners, now and at the hour of our death. Amen.
0: Breathtaking scenery. Glory be to the Father, and to the Son, to the Holy Spirit.
1: As it was in the beginning, is now, and ever shall be, world without end. Amen.
0: O my Jesus,
1: forgive us our sins, save us from the fires of hell, lead all souls to heaven, especially those in most need of thy mercy.
0: And we give thanks to God that Ave Maria University is the sponsor of the Family Rosary Across America tonight and every night of the year. They're doing a great job in Catholic college education. Check them out at avemaria.edu. As we continue to pray for the pilgrims on the National Eucharistic Pilgrimage, they'll be leaving Charlotte today and heading up to Richmond, where we have an AM station and an FM station. We pray that this Eucharistic pilgrimage might be the catalyst for great conversion of many souls and growth in the church. And of course, we pray for the safety of the Holy Eucharist and for blessings upon the pilgrims carrying Jesus and the Blessed Sacrament. The third is the crowning of thorns. Let's go to the phones.
1: Yesenia is calling in from Lakeland, Florida.
0: Yesenia down in Florida. How are you this evening?
4: Hi, good evening. Blessings to all.
0: Mm-hmm. And what's your prayer intention tonight?
4: My prayer intention is for peace on earth, but to restore my faith, because since cancer, I've been battling a lot of emotions.
0: Well, I bet you have. That's hard. Well, we'll ask our Blessed Mother and St. Joseph to intercede for you. The Lord can't cure your cancer so you continue to serve him and many souls. Let's take another prayer intention from the phones, please.
1: Mary is on the line from Cambridge, New York.
0: Mary in New York, how are you tonight?
5: Comme ci, comme ça.
0: Okay, comme ci, comme ça. My dad used to say that. I like that. What's your prayer intention, Mary?
5: One of my sons was killed Wednesday in an industrial accident.
0: Oh, no.
5: When I got the news, I'm ashamed to say that I lashed out at God. But I also have a wonderful guardian angel, because suddenly I stop and remember Jim needed to get his last rites. So I called the morgue. He called the priest. And the priest called me, and he was able to get the last rites in on time. So please, asking people to pray for his soul.
0: I'll bet he was a good man.
5: He was a fantastic man. He had a lot of problems, but he had a big heart.
0: Yeah. Yep. Industrial accident can be dangerous out there. Good for you for calling the priest. I'm sure Our Lady was on your side when you were telling God your emotions about this. I'm sure Our Lady understood. And then you got to hold yourself, call for the last rites. But we're going to pray for the repose of his soul. And we're going to pray for you and all people dealing with such unexpected, heartbreaking loss. Our Father who art in heaven, hallowed be thy name. Thy kingdom come, thy will be done on earth as it is in heaven.
1: Give us this day our daily bread, and forgive us our trespasses, as we forgive those who trespass against us. And lead us not into temptation, but deliver us from evil. Amen.
0: Hail Mary, full of grace, the Lord is with thee, blessed art thou amongst women, and blessed is the fruit of thy womb, Jesus.
1: Holy Mary, Mother of God, pray for us sinners, now and at the hour of our death. Amen.
0: Hail Mary, full of grace, the Lord is with thee. Blessed art thou amongst women, and blessed is the fruit of thy womb, Jesus.
1: Holy Mary, Mother of God, pray for us sinners, now and at the hour of our death. Amen.
0: Hail Mary, full of grace, the Lord is with thee. Oh, look at that. That was last year. The Lord is with thee. Blessed art thou amongst women, and blessed is the fruit of thy womb, Jesus.
1: Holy Mary, Mother of God, pray for us sinners, now and at the hour of our death. Amen.
0: Hail Mary, full of grace, the Lord is with thee. Blessed art thou amongst women, and blessed is the fruit of thy womb, Jesus.
1: Holy Mary, Mother of God, pray for us sinners, now and at the hour of our death. Amen.
0: And we were there last year. Hail Mary, full of grace, the Lord is with thee. Blessed art thou amongst women, and blessed is the fruit of thy womb, Jesus.
1: Holy Mary, Mother of God, pray for us sinners, now and at the hour of our death. Amen.
0: Hail Mary, full of grace, the Lord is with thee. Blessed art thou amongst women, and blessed is the fruit of thy womb, Jesus.
1: Holy Mary, Mother of God, pray for us sinners, now and at the hour of our death. Amen.
0: That's Cardinal Burke. He was on Drew's show today. Hail Mary, full of grace, the Lord is with thee. Blessed art thou amongst women, and blessed is the fruit of thy womb, Jesus.
1: Holy Mary, Mother of God, pray for us sinners, now and at the hour of our death. Amen.
0: Hail Mary, full of grace, the Lord is with thee. Blessed art thou amongst women, and blessed is the fruit of thy womb, Jesus.
1: Holy Mary, Mother of God, pray for us sinners, now and at the hour of our death. Amen.
0: You know who that kid is.
1: I do.
0: Hail Mary, full of grace, the Lord is with thee. Blessed art thou amongst women, and blessed is the fruit of thy womb, Jesus.
1: Holy Mary, Mother of God, pray for us sinners, now and at the hour of our death. Amen.
0: Hail Mary, full of grace, the Lord is with thee. Blessed art thou amongst women, and blessed is the fruit of thy womb, Jesus.
1: Holy Mary, Mother of God, pray for us sinners, now and at the hour of our death. Amen.
0: Glory be to the Father, and to the Son, and to the Holy Spirit.
1: As it was in the beginning, is now, and ever shall be, world without end. Amen.
0: O my Jesus,
1: forgive us our sins, save us from the fires of hell, lead all souls to heaven, especially those in most need of thy mercy.
0: And now a memorare for the safety of all unborn children all over the world, for the support of their mothers and fathers, and for an end to abortion. Remember, O most gracious Virgin Mary, that never was it known that anyone who fled to thy protection, implored thy help, sought thy intercession, was left unaided. Inspired by this confidence, I fly unto thee, O Virgin of Virgins, my Mother. To thee do I come, before thee I stand sinful and sorrowful. O Mother, the Word incarnate, despise not my petitions, but in thy mercy hear and answer me. Amen. The fourth sorrowful mystery is the carrying of the cross. Let's go to the phones.
1: Kim is calling in from Kansas City, Missouri.
0: Kim in Kansas City, how are you?
6: I'm fantastic. Hallelujah.
0: Wonderful.
6: Maggie read a prayer intentions of mine on the air May 6th for my dear friend David's daughter. If you need a liver, Mary delivers.
0: Yes.
6: David's daughter needed a liver desperately. She received that liver 9 days later.
0: Beautiful.
6: She is healed. is home now, went home on the 26th.
1: Oh, my.
6: She is recovering well. I do have a prayer intention, though, for her body to continue to accept that liver and for the family of her donor.
1: Wow.
0: Absolutely. Yep, it takes two. It takes two to survive. So God bless you, Kim from Kansas City, and thank you, Jesus. Thank you, Mary. Let's take another prayer intention from the phones, please.
1: Nevaeh is calling in from Merrill, Wisconsin.
0: Nevaeh in Wisconsin, how are you?
7: Good. How are you doing, Father?
0: We're doing great. What's your prayer intention tonight?
7: I just want to pray for my grandpa, Ken. He was admitted to the hospital yesterday for what was thought to be a stroke. More testing shows some spots on his spine and brain that will be tested again this week. We know that God is in control, but we are just asking for healing and just for my grandma as she needs comfort during this time, and it's actually their anniversary this week, so we just really want to pray for them and send prayers.
0: We will do that. Our Father who art in heaven, hallowed be thy name, thy kingdom come, thy will be done on earth as it is in heaven.
1: Give us this day our daily bread, and forgive us our trespasses, as we forgive those who trespass against us. And lead us not into temptation, but deliver us from evil. Amen.
0: Hail Mary, full of grace, the Lord is with thee. Blessed art thou amongst women, and blessed is the fruit of thy womb, Jesus.
1: Holy Mary, Mother of God, pray for us sinners, now and at the hour of our death. Amen.
0: Hail Mary, full of grace, the Lord is with thee. Blessed art thou amongst women, and blessed is the fruit of thy womb, Jesus.
1: Holy Mary, Mother of God, pray for us sinners, now and at the hour of our death. Amen.
0: Hail Mary, full of grace, the Lord is with thee. Blessed art thou amongst women, and blessed is the fruit of thy womb, Jesus.
1: Holy Mary, Mother of God, pray for us sinners, now and at the hour of our death. Amen.
0: Hail Mary, full of grace, the Lord is with thee. Blessed art thou amongst women, and blessed is the fruit of thy womb, Jesus.
1: Holy Mary, Mother of God, pray for us sinners, now and at the hour of our death. Amen.
0: Hail Mary, full of grace, the Lord is with thee. Blessed art thou amongst women, and blessed is the fruit of thy womb, Jesus.
1: Holy Mary, Mother of God, pray for us sinners, now and at the hour of our death. Amen.
0: Hail Mary, full of grace, the Lord is with thee. Blessed art thou amongst women, and blessed is the fruit of thy womb, Jesus.
1: Holy Mary, Mother of God, pray for us sinners, now and at the hour of our death. Amen.
0: Hail Mary, full of grace, the Lord is with thee. Blessed art thou amongst women, and blessed is the fruit of thy womb, Jesus.
1: Holy Mary, Mother of God, pray for us sinners, now and at the hour of our death. Amen.
0: Hail Mary, full of grace, the Lord is with thee. Blessed art thou amongst women, and blessed is the fruit of thy womb, Jesus.
1: Holy Mary, Mother of God, pray for us sinners, now and at the hour of our death. Amen.
0: Hail Mary, full of grace, the Lord is with thee. Blessed art thou amongst women, and blessed is the fruit of thy womb, Jesus.
1: Holy Mary, Mother of God, pray for us sinners, now and at the hour of our death. Amen.
0: Hail Mary, full of grace, the Lord is with thee. Blessed art thou amongst women, and blessed is the fruit of thy womb, Jesus.
1: Holy Mary, Mother of God, pray for us sinners, now and at the hour of our death. Amen.
0: Glory be to the Father, and to the Son, and to the Holy Spirit.
1: As it was in the beginning, is now, and ever shall be, world without end. Amen.
0: O my Jesus,
1: forgive us our sins, save us from the fires of hell, lead all souls to heaven, especially those in most need of thy mercy.
0: The fifth joyful mystery is, fifth sorrowful mystery is the crucifixion of our Lord and death on the cross. Let's take one more prayer intention.
1: Randy is calling in from Racine, Wisconsin.
0: Randy and Racine, how are you? You there, Randy?
8: My wife. Yes. Can you hear me, Father?
0: Yep.
8: Okay. I'm calling in with a kind of praise report. My wife called in on Friday about an offer on a house that we had put in. We didn't get the house. And none of our offers have been accepted, even after the walk to Mary. But we want to thank God for that, because even in the hard times, even when our prayers aren't answered, we know that God must be protecting us from something going on with this. So we just want to, even in the good times and in the hard times, we still want to praise God.
0: Yep. He's going to get you a better house at a lower price. Our Father who art in heaven, hallowed be thy name. Thy kingdom come, thy will be done on earth as it is in heaven.
1: Give us this day our daily bread, and forgive us our trespasses, as we forgive those who trespass against us. And lead us not into temptation, but deliver us from evil. Amen.
0: I wonder if they gave him a deadline like you guys did. Hail Mary, full of grace, the Lord is with thee. Blessed art thou amongst women, and blessed is the fruit of thy womb, Jesus.
1: Holy Mary, Mother of God, pray for us sinners, now and at the hour of our death. Amen.
0: Hail Mary, full of grace, the Lord is with thee. Blessed art thou amongst women, and blessed is the fruit of thy womb, Jesus.
1: Holy Mary, Mother of God, pray for us sinners, now and at the hour of our death. Amen.
0: Hail Mary, full of grace, the Lord is with thee. Blessed art thou amongst women, and blessed is the fruit of thy womb, Jesus.
1: Holy Mary, Mother of God, pray for us sinners, now and at the hour of our death. Amen.
0: Hail Mary, full of grace, the Lord is with thee. Blessed art thou amongst women, and blessed is the fruit of thy womb, Jesus.
1: Holy Mary, Mother of God, pray for us sinners, now and at the hour of our death. Amen.
0: Hail Mary, full of grace, the Lord is with thee. Blessed art thou amongst women, and blessed is the fruit of thy womb, Jesus.
1: Holy Mary, Mother of God, pray for us sinners, now and at the hour of our death. Amen.
0: Hail Mary, full of grace, the Lord is with thee. Blessed art thou amongst women, and blessed is the fruit of thy womb, Jesus.
1: Holy Mary, Mother of God, pray for us sinners, now and at the hour of our death. Amen.
0: Hail Mary, full of grace, the Lord is with thee. Blessed art thou amongst women, blessed is the fruit of thy womb, Jesus.
1: Holy Mary, Mother of God, pray for us sinners, now and at the hour of our death. Amen.
0: Hail Mary, full of grace, the Lord is with thee. Blessed art thou amongst women, and blessed is the fruit of thy womb, Jesus.
1: Holy Mary, Mother of God, pray for us sinners, now and at the hour of our death. Amen.
0: Hail Mary, full of grace, the Lord is with thee. Blessed art thou amongst women, and blessed is the fruit of thy womb, Jesus.
1: Holy Mary, Mother of God, pray for us sinners, now and at the hour of our death. Amen.
0: And the last prayer intention is for everybody holding on the line and the several thousand prayer intentions that came in through social media. Hail Mary, full of grace, the Lord is with thee. Blessed art thou amongst women, and blessed is the fruit of thy womb, Jesus.
1: Holy Mary, Mother of God, pray for us sinners, now and at the hour of our death. Amen.
0: Glory be to the Father, and to the Son, and to the Holy Spirit.
1: As it was in the beginning, is now, and ever shall be, world without end. Amen.
0: O my Jesus,
1: forgive us our sins, save us from the fires of hell, lead all souls to heaven, especially those in most need of thy mercy.
0: In the name of the Father, and of the Son, and of the Holy Spirit.
1: Amen.
0: Thank you, Jesus, Mary, Joseph, angels, and saints. Thank you, Team Relevant Radio. Thank you, everybody out there. Remember, the family prays together,
1: stays together.
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9: 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I bet he gave them, you know, the best that he could. But I mean, that's a tough thing to love that person, even in their, you know, where they are. 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

0: Holy men shed their glorious blood for the Lord. They loved Christ in their life. They imitated him in their death, and therefore were crowned in triumph. In the name of the Father, and of the Son, and of the Holy Spirit.
1: Amen.
0: The Lord be with you.
1: And with your spirit.
0: Today, the second day of June, the church remembers Saints Marcellinus and Peter. They were martyrs in the last official persecution by the Roman Empire in the year 305 AD under Diocletian. My brothers and sisters, let us acknowledge our sins and so prepare ourselves to celebrate the sacred mysteries. I confess
1: to Almighty God and to you, my brothers and sisters, that I have greatly sinned in my thoughts and in my words, in what I have done and what I have failed to do, Therefore, I ask Blessed Mary, ever Virgin, all the angels and saints, and you, my brothers and sisters, to pray for me to the Lord our God.
0: May Almighty God have mercy on us, forgive us our sins, and bring us to everlasting life.
1: Amen.
0: Lord, have mercy.
1: Lord, have mercy.
0: Christ, have mercy.
1: Christ, have mercy.
0: Lord, have mercy.
1: Lord, have mercy.
0: Let us pray. O God, who surround us with protection, through the glorious confession of the martyrs, Saints Marcellinus and Peter, grant that we may profit by imitating them and be upheld by their prayer. Through our Lord Jesus Christ, your Son, who lives and reigns with you in the unity of the Holy Spirit, God forever and ever.
1: Amen.
0: Please be seated.
2: A reading from the second letter of Saint Peter. Beloved, wait for and hasten the coming of the day of God, because of which the heavens will be dissolved in flames and the elements melted by fire. But according to his promise, we await new heavens and a new earth in which righteousness dwells. Therefore, beloved, since you await these things, be eager to be found without spot or blemish before him, at peace. And consider the patience of our Lord as salvation. Therefore, beloved, since you are forewarned, be on your guard not to be led into the error of the unprincipled and to fall from your own stability, but grow in grace and in the knowledge of our Lord and Savior, Jesus Christ. To him be glory now and to the day of eternity. Amen. The word of the Lord.
1: Thanks be to God.
2: In every age, O Lord, you have been our refuge.
1: In every age, O Lord, you have been our refuge.
2: Before the mountains were begotten, and the earth and the world were brought forth, from everlasting to everlasting, you are God.
1: In every age, O Lord, you have been our refuge.
2: You turn man back to dust, saying, Return, O children of men, for 1,000 years in your sight are as yesterday, now that it is past, or as a watch of the night.
1: In every age, O Lord, you have been our refuge.
2: 70 is the sum of our years, or 80 if we are strong, and most of them are fruitless toil, for they pass quickly and we drift away.
1: In every age, O Lord, you have been our refuge.
2: Fill us at daybreak with your kindness, that we may shout for joy and gladness in all our days. Let your work be seen by your servants, and your glory by their children.
1: In every age, O Lord, you have been our refuge.

0: The Lord be with you.
1: And with your
0: a reading from the Holy Gospel according to Mark. Some Pharisees and Herodians were sent to Jesus to ensnare him in his speech. They came and said to him, "Teacher, we know you are a truthful man and that you are not concerned with anyone's opinion. You do not regard a person's status, but teach the way of God in accordance with the truth. Is it lawful to pay the census tax to Caesar or not? Should we pay or should we not pay?" Knowing their hypocrisy, he said to them, "Why are you testing me? Bring me a denarius to look at." They brought one to him, and he said to them, "Whose image and inscription is this?" They replied to him, "Caesar's." So Jesus said to them, "Repay to Caesar what belongs to Caesar, and to God what belongs to God." They were utterly amazed at him. The gospel of the Lord.
1: Praise to you, Lord Jesus Christ.
0: The Pharisees and the Herodians lost again, and they were amazed. Why did they lose? Because Jesus is a lot smarter than they were. They tried to set him up in a no-win situation, and he went through that eye of the needle and said, "Look at that denarius. Whose image is that? Caesar's. Well, give to Caesar what belongs to Caesar. And to God, what is God's?" It's an answer, but it's a riddle, and it's up to each one of us to figure it out. Who's more important, God or the government? Well, God is more important because he determines our ultimate, and it's important for us to try to follow just laws. And if we don't like the laws, use peaceful means to try to change those laws so that they do more good for more people. So this was a question like, hey, if you pay tax to Caesar, then you're worshiping a false god. And in the Jewish religion of that time, it was a theocracy. It wasn't a democracy. It was not a monarchy. So it was the church kind of ruled every aspect of your life. That works until the Romans come in and conquer you, and they're running things, right? It got really quite complex. So people weren't quite sure, what do we do? You know, if we don't pay that tax, they're going to take away our property and I won't be able to support my wife and my kids. And if I do pay the tax, it's like I'm disobeying the Mosaic law, not to give you tribute to false powers. And our Lord simplified the whole situation for them and put their minds and their emotions sort of at ease. Give to Caesar what belongs to Caesar. That's got his image on it. What God belongs to God. Well, what belongs to God? Everything. Everything. And so how do we do that today? I remember I've got some very good friends who are very, very pro-life, and I have to choose my words carefully, but there have been, let's put it this way, there have been issues over the last 7 years in this country which have divided people. And I said, well, look, if you're really, really, really, really pro-life, go move to Hungary. Because your tax is being used by Planned Parenthood in this country. You don't like that, but that's what's happening. Because some people say, well, I can't cooperate with any kind of evil, material or formal, distant, remote, all that. No, if you're really, really, really, really so serious about it, please move to Hungary. Because none of that money is used. Well, why would I want to do that? I'm in America. Of course, God put us here. You got to change it from the inside. You got to be in media. You got to do all those kind of things. Right, and these are really, really dear friends of mine, but I know exactly how it goes. And so we have to work to change those laws, but at some point, you will cooperate with material evil, even if it's not formal. You can't go into any store in this country where they're not selling things which are against our Christian religion, unless it's Dunkin' Donuts, right? I was here this morning. That's about it. And so how do you exist? Your credit card. The banks, everybody, right? Well, you try to do the best you can and work with that, not formally cooperate with things which are wrong. Now, one of the great things we have in our country, sometimes people don't recognize it, the government incentivizes virtue. Did you know that? The government in Washington, D.C. incentivizes virtue by giving you a tax deduction for your donation to Relevant Radio. You can deduct that on your taxes, and your money and your resources go to do something which is really, really powerful. That's why I encourage people, if they can, to maximize their tax donations and tax deductions on the returns, because you're doing something that which is really good. So the story is, 2,000 years later, we live in a complex society. And we have to use the brain that God has given us. We have to try to do the most good we can. And we need to evangelize America from the inside out. And that's what we're dedicated to do here at Relevant Radio. Concentrating on the good, giving people a hand, always keeping the cross of Christ in front of us, turning to the Blessed Mother and St. Joseph for their powerful intercession. Now please stand for the prayers of the faithful. For Holy Father Pope Leo XIV and his intentions, and that he will be blessed with strength and health in his leadership of the Church, we pray to the Lord.
1: Lord, hear our prayer.
0: For the Church, and especially for all those who are persecuted for their faith, that through the intercession of Saints Marcellinus and Peter, they may find strength and peace in giving witness to their faith in Christ, we pray to the Lord.
1: Lord, hear our prayer.
0: For an increase in the virtues of humility and holy purity, to strengthen marriage and family life, we pray to the Lord.
1: Lord, hear our prayer.
0: For all the departed souls in purgatory, that they may rest in the peace of Christ, we pray to the Lord.
1: Lord, hear our prayer.
0: For the intentions of Patrick Alog, in thanksgiving for his 10 years of service to Relevant Radio, and for whom this Mass is being offered, we pray to the Lord.
1: Lord, hear our prayer.
0: For St. Joseph, St. Gabriel, St. Nicholas, and Guardian Angel Society members, and for all the intentions received from our listeners and supporters, that Our Lady of Guadalupe will intercede for them, we pray to the Lord.
1: Lord, hear our prayer.
0: And for your own special intentions, especially people asked you to pray for them, we pray to the Lord.
1: Lord, hear our prayer.
0: Dear Father in heaven, we believe in your power and we trust in your mercy. We ask you our prayers through Christ our Lord.
1: Amen.
0: Please be seated. 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We print them out, we read them, and we pray for them three times a day, during the Mass at noon, and then during the Chapel of Divine Mercy at 3 p.m. every day, and during the Family Rosary across America each evening at 7 p.m. Central Time. The more people pray at the same time, the more powerful the prayers. And just last night, we heard a praise report of a little girl out west who got bitten twice by a rattlesnake. And we prayed for her, and she survived. Now, if that's not a miracle, I don't know what is. Blessed are you, Lord God of all creation, for through your goodness we receive the bread we offer you. Fruit of the earth and work of human hands, it will become for us the bread of life.
1: Blessed be God forever.
0: Blessed are you, Lord God of all creation, for through your goodness we have received the wine we offer you, fruit of the vine and work of human hands. It will become our spiritual drink.
1: Blessed be God forever.
0: Pray, sisters and brothers, that my sacrifice and yours may be acceptable to God, the Almighty Father.
1: Lord,
0: receive, Holy Father, the offerings we bring in commemoration of the holy martyrs, and grant that we, your servants, may be found steadfast in confessing your name through Christ our Lord.
1: Amen.
0: The Lord be with you.
1: And with your spirit.
0: Lift up your hearts.
1: Lift them up to the Lord.
0: Let us give thanks to the Lord our God.
1: It is right and just.
0: It is truly right and just, our duty and our salvation, always and everywhere to give you thanks, Lord, Holy Father, Almighty and Eternal God. For the blood of your blessed martyrs, Marcellinus and Peter, poured out like Christ to glorify your name, shows forth your marvelous works, by which in our weakness you perfect your power, and on the feeble bestow strength to bear you witness through Christ our Lord. And so with the powers of heaven, we worship you constantly on earth, and before your majesty without end we acclaim, Holy, holy, holy, Lord God of hosts. Heaven and earth are full of your glory.
1: Hosanna in the highest. Blessed is he who comes in the name of the Lord. Hosanna in the highest.
0: You are indeed holy, O Lord, the fount of all holiness. Make holy, therefore, these gifts, we pray, by sending down your Spirit upon them like the dewfall, so that they may become for us the body and blood of our Lord Jesus Christ. At the time he was betrayed and entered willingly into his passion, he took bread, giving thanks, broke it, and gave it to his disciples, saying, "Take this, all of you, and eat of it. For this is my body, which will be given up for you." In a similar way, when supper was ended, he took the chalice, and once more giving thanks, he gave it to his disciples, saying, "Take this, all of you, and drink from it. For this is the chalice of my blood, the blood of the new and eternal covenant, which will be poured out for you and for many for the forgiveness of sins. Do this in memory of me." The mystery of faith. We proclaim your death, O Lord, and profess your resurrection. Therefore, as we celebrate the memorial of his death and resurrection, we offer you, Lord, the bread of life and the chalice of salvation. Giving thanks, you've held us worthy to be in your presence and minister to you. Humbly, we pray that partaking of the body and blood of Christ, we may be gathered into one by the Holy Spirit. Remember, Lord, your church spread throughout the world. Bring her to the fullness of charity, together with Leo, our Pope, and Blaise, our Bishop, and all the clergy. Remember also our brothers and sisters who have fallen asleep in the hope of the resurrection, and all who've died in your mercy. Welcome them into the light of your face. Have mercy on us all, we pray, that with the Blessed Virgin Mary, Mother of God, with Blessed Joseph, her spouse, with the blessed apostles and all the saints who pleased you throughout the ages, we may merit to be co-heirs to eternal life, we may praise and glorify you through your Son, Jesus Christ. Through him, and with him, and in him, O God, almighty Father, in the unity of the Holy Spirit, all glory and honor is yours forever and ever.
1: Amen.
0: At the Savior's command, informed by divine teaching, we dare to say, Our Father,
1: who art in heaven,
0: hallowed be thy name. Thy kingdom come, thy will be done, on earth as it is in heaven.
1: Give us this day our daily bread, and forgive us our trespasses, as we forgive those who trespass against us. And lead us not into temptation, but deliver us from evil.
0: Deliver us, Lord, we pray, from every evil. Graciously grant peace in our days, that by the help of your mercy we may be always free from sin and safe from all distress, as we await the blessed hope and the coming of our Savior, Jesus Christ. Lord Jesus Christ, who said to your apostles, "Peace I leave you, my peace I give you," look not on our sins, but on the faith of your church, and graciously grant her peace and unity in accordance with your will, who live and reign forever and ever.
1: Amen.
0: Peace of the Lord be with you always.
1: With your spirit.
0: Lamb of God,
1: you take away

0: Behold the Lamb of God. Behold him who takes away the sins of the world. Blessed are those who are called to the supper of the Lamb. Lord, I am not worthy that you should enter under my roof, but only say the word, and my soul shall be healed. Our communion antiphon is, it is you who have stood by me in my trials. And I confer a kingdom on you, says the Lord, that you may eat and drink at my table in my kingdom. The body of Christ. The body of Christ. The body of Christ. The body of Christ.
1: For those of you watching or listening, we invite you to make a spiritual communion. I wish, my Lord, to receive you with the purity, humility, and devotion with which your most holy mother received you, with the spirit and fervor of the saints.

0: Let us pray. O God, who in your holy martyrs have wonderfully made known the mystery of the cross, graciously grant that drawing strength from this sacrifice, we may cling faithfully to Christ and labor in the church for the salvation of all through Christ our Lord.
1: Amen.
0: The Lord be with you.
1: And with your spirit.
0: May Almighty God bless you, the Father and the Son and the Holy Spirit.
1: Amen.
0: The Mass is ended. Go in peace.
1: Thanks be to God.
0: St. Michael the Archangel. Prayer for the National Eucharistic Revival, which continues and spreads with the National Eucharistic Pilgrimage today, June 2nd, leaving Charlotte and moving up to Richmond, Virginia, where Relum Radio has an AM and an FM station. My God, I believe, I adore, I hope, and I love you. I beg pardon for those who do not believe, nor adore, nor love you. Most Holy Trinity, Father, Son, and Holy Spirit, I adore you profoundly. I offer you the most precious body, blood, soul, and divinity of Jesus Christ, present in all the tabernacles of the world, in reparation for the outrages, sacrileges, and indifference by which he is offended, and through the infinite merits of the Sacred Heart of Jesus, in the behalf of our Mary, who made me
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7: 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Primary elections for the U.S. House, Senate, and governor races are being held in six states today, including in California, where the race for governor and Los Angeles mayor have garnered national attention. Two Republicans have made some inroads in the usual blue state. Fox News contributor Steve Hilton for governor and reality TV star Spencer Pratt for mayor. The fighting between Israel and Hezbollah is intensifying as Israel's incursion into Lebanon grows. The clashes have continued even after President Trump said yesterday he'd communicated with both sides. NBC's Richard Engel has more.
8: Axios, citing two sources, reports President Trump exploded on the call with Netanyahu, cursing, calling him crazy, and accusing the prime minister of ingratitude.
7: A ceasefire in Lebanon has become the main sticking point as Iran and the United States negotiate to reopen the Strait of Hormuz. President Trump has picked Bill Pulte to serve as the acting director of national intelligence, Trump making that announcement in a post on Truth Social. Pulte currently serves as the Federal Housing Finance Agency director and will take over for the outgoing Tulsi Gabbard. Meta is expanding its safety features for teens. Facebook, Instagram, and Messenger will limit how frequently younger users are shown posts about topics like weight, nutrition, and anxiety. Meta says those topics can be helpful, but shouldn't dominate what teens see. Those changes coming after recent legal losses in two child safety cases. And in sports, the Stanley Cup Final is set to kick off tonight. The Carolina Hurricanes will host the Vegas Golden Knights for Game 1 of the Best of 7 series in Raleigh, keeping you connected with the church and the world 24 hours a day and on the web at relevantradio.com. I'm Brooke Taylor, and this is listener-supported Relevant Radio.
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4: Hello and good morning and muchas enchiladas. Welcome to the Patrick Madrid Show. And here's that number. If you want to be on the air, please call this number, 888-914-9149. 888-914-9149. I don't have guests. I don't do interviews. But I do like to talk to you and find out what's on your mind. So hit that number, 888-914-9149. While we're getting people lined up and ready to go on the air, a plethora of emails have come in, as they typically do overnight. This one is from Therese. She says, what are your thoughts about using Genesis 22:5 as the biblical definition for worship? Abraham said to his young men, stay here with the donkey. The boy and I will go over there. We will worship, and then we will come back to you. An altar is built and a sacrifice is made. There is no inspirational talk about God, and no singing can be found as in a Protestant worship service. Thanks for your insight. Interesting question. Now, this, of course, is the passage in which Abraham takes his, at that point at least, unsuspecting son Isaac to the foot of the mountain, Mount Moriah, where he's been told by the Lord to sacrifice his only son. And he says to the two guys who are there with them at the foot of the mountain, he says, stay here with the donkey, I'm going to take the boy, we're going to go up, we're going to worship, then we're going to come back. And as you get higher, as they get higher up to the top, then you see the wood for the burnt offering is laid out, and there's a knife, and there's a fire. And in verse 7, Isaac says to his father, Abraham, my father. Abraham says, here I am, son. And he says, behold, the fire and the wood, but where is the lamb for a burnt offering? Abraham says, God will provide himself for the lamb for a burnt offering, my son. So they went both of them together. When they came to the place of which God had told him, Abraham built an altar there and laid the wood in order and bound Isaac, his son, and laid him on the altar upon the wood. Then Abraham put forth his hand and took the knife to slay his son. But the angel of the Lord called to him from heaven and said, Abraham, Abraham. And he said, here am I. He said, "Do not lay your hand on the lad or do anything to him. For now I know that you fear God, seeing you have not withheld your son, your only son, from me." And Abraham lifted up his eyes and looked, and beheld behind him was a ram caught in a thicket by his horns. And Abraham went and took the ram and offered it up as a burnt offering instead of his son. So Abraham called the name of that place, "The Lord will provide," as it is said to this day, "the mount of which the Lord shall be provided." The mount of which the Lord, it shall be provided. So that's the context for those who are wondering about that. Now, I don't know that I would say that this is the biblical definition of sacrifice, because the point is not really at all about, is there music, is there singing, or anything like that. That's not really the point of it. The point of it is, this, of course, is the Old Testament foreshadowing of the sacrifice of Jesus, the only begotten Son of God, for all of us, for the human race. That is the focus here. So to the extent that this is the Old Testament foreshadowing, the type, as the biblical terminology goes, the type is what comes before. It's a person, place, or thing that signifies, prefigures the coming event or person or thing that will perfect and complete what in this shadowy way was only foretold. That is definitely at the heart of what it means for the highest form of worship, which is the Mass, which is the representation of the sacrifice of Jesus on Calvary, as well as the Last Supper and his acting as our high priest forever, both victim and priest in the heavenly sanctuary, offering himself to the Father. All three of those realities are at the center of what the Mass is. If only we realized that, people would be beating the doors down to get to Mass if they really fully understood what's happening there. But to the extent that that is the center of what's happening here, then yes. But as far as verse 5 in itself is concerned, and the fact that there's no singing or anything else like that, I think that's extraneous. And we couldn't rightfully reason from the fact, well, look, there is no singing, therefore we shouldn't sing at Mass. That's not the right way to approach it, because it wouldn't logically follow. It wouldn't theologically follow. Good question, though. I'm glad you asked it. Thank you for that. 888-914-9149. This is a note that came in from Matthew. He says, "I have a question regarding if there's anything in the Bible that speaks about seeking out friendships with homosexuals as a Catholic Christian." He says he's a 21-year-old male. He's dating a 21-year-old woman. They're both practicing Catholics. He said last night she brought up being invited to go get lunch with a homosexual man from an old job. She's only spoken to him once or twice since leaving the job. She wanted to go. Homosexuality, he says, has been much more normal for her, as she has a homosexual sister and her best friend is a homosexual man. I, on the other hand, he says, have never surrounded myself with such people. When she brought up this lunch yesterday, I was not in favor of it and told her I'm not sure why she seeks out friendships like this, especially as a Catholic, which really bothered her. I know I could have been gentler in my approach, but this wasn't the best thing to say. Now I'm curious if my point has any backing in Catholic teaching. Here's why I'm asking you. Hence why I'm asking you. He says, I love listening to Relevant Radio this past 6 months or so. Well, I'm glad that you discovered Relevant Radio. That's great, and I'm happy about that. Well, let's just look at this in, I think, a couple of different ways. First one is there anything inherently wrong with having a friend who's a homosexual? Yes, possibly, and no, possibly, I think it'd be the way I would answer. So rather than admitting of a yes or no answer, I think this is more of a both and in terms of caution, for this reason, that we need to focus on things and people and situations that are going to lead us to God. St. Paul has a famous line in 1 Corinthians 15, verse 33. He says, "Do not be deceived. Bad company ruins good morals." Bad company ruins good morals. Now, I would read that in context here to say, if she's associating with this guy And because he's gay, I guess, maybe he's flamboyant, maybe he's campy, maybe he makes her laugh, maybe he's very witty, et cetera, et cetera. I mean, what kind of a friendship is that really? It's not really a friendship. It's just sort of, you know, this person, this guy in this case, is entertaining to me. Is part of the friendship that they have, if you want to call it that, that she kind of digs the fact that, oh, I have a gay friend. For some people, that's a badge of honor. For some people, that for them, that's status to say, I have a trans kid or a gay friend or what have you. For them, it's status. They don't have to do those things or be in that world directly, but if they can associate with people, for them, that's a perk in the social order. And they're seen as, you know, you're more cool, you're more with it, you're more hip, whatever the terms are these days. And if that's really what's going on there, and it may well be, then I would say all the more reason why, if you really are serious about her, that you'd want to say, don't do that. There's another reason, however, and that is that if she is your girlfriend, as you say, and if you're seriously considering getting married, not yet, you didn't mention that. You just mentioned that you're dating her. So maybe it isn't that far down the road yet. But this, I would say, would be a good stress test for any future relationship, would be if she is thinking about marriage with you and you're thinking about marriage with her, this is a good stress test to find out what will happen if you, as the future husband, say, that doesn't really fit in our marriage, and I would like you not to do that anymore. If she balks at that, that's not a good sign. If she just out of hand dismisses your concern without trying to understand why you feel that way, because she's not your wife, obviously, you don't have that authority that you would have in marriage, but in any case, it's a portent of how she might react in the future. But if she says, okay, it seems very innocent to me, but please tell me, what is it about this that bothers you? And she's attentive and wanting to know, that I would think would be a good sign for a future wife. But if she just says, you know, get out of here. I mean, I like having this friendship. We go out, we have some laughs. It's no big deal. And she ignores your concern about this, I would say that's a red flag. Because what would happen if, when you're married and she wants to go have lunch with a guy and you say, no, I don't want you to do that. And she says, well, tough luck, I'm going to do it anyway. You'd far rather, it seems to me, find out something like that before you were to get engaged and get married than to find out something like that afterward. So as far as the final question that you're asking here, is there any backing in Catholic teaching? Here's why I say yes and no. Yes and no in this sense. As the Bible says so clearly, bad company ruins good morals. And what that means specifically is that if you're hanging out with a bunch of people whose lives are, let's just say, morally messy, and they're doing things and living in a way that is incongruous or contradictory to what you profess as a follower of Jesus to be, A, is that helping you? No, it's not. Is it bringing you closer to the Lord? No, it's not. Is there the possibility of temptation? Not that you would necessarily fall into that particular sin, but other things, or even the temptation to think, you know, it really doesn't matter. They're nice people. And maybe they are really nice people. There are a lot of really nice people who are on a rocket ship to hell right now. Let's face it. And there are some, quite frankly, cranky and unpleasant people who are on the straight and narrow path on the way to heaven. Just being nice doesn't mean that you are a good person or that you're going in the right direction. So my advice would be, follow your instincts on this. Now, if you have a friend whom you have in some sense a genuine friendship with, and you both have some foundation that is outside of or beyond or before these kind of lifestyle choices and things, and there's some way to have a friendship in which you can discuss things like, well, what about eternity? What about the gospel? What about what Jesus says? What about how do we follow Jesus? And you can actually have a dialogue with somebody who doesn't follow the way you think that should be done. I can see some room there, because it's a form of evangelization. It's a form of you know, trying to do your best to seek after the welfare of your friend. But if it's just devoid of any of that kind of content, I would say, why bother with it? The net result is probably going to be harmful at best. So that's my take on that. Thank you for the email. Very interesting. 888-914-9149. Let's go next to Joe in St. Paul, Minnesota. Hi, Joe. What do you know?
14: Mr. Patrick, good morning.
4: Yes.
14: You know, the train of thought that you're talking about with, let's leave homosexual out of it, but even people who are kind of promiscuous type of lifestyles. In my situation, I go to some AA meetings, and pretty much with 99% of the people, the only thing that, I mean, their main, if what's called sin or their main addiction or the main problem is to stop drinking and, you know, doing drugs. But then it's so hard, you know, because, you know, their lifestyles are loose and free. And, you know, for a while, I was kind of like, well, I'm kind of like you were alluding to, trying to evangelize or just, you know, befriend. And lately, I've just been frustrated. And I know this is, I think it's a clean joke. So I'm going to have a party. We live close to a big lake, you know. I can't afford to, but I want to rent a boat. And half of my friends are going to be swimming over on one side with not much clothes on. The other side are going to be praying for the people who are out swimming. And it's like, I'm kind of in the middle. I'm sort of frustrated with the people who are swimming, and you know where I'm going. And it's just like, it wears on you. So I am sort of, I'm in agreement with you on that it's a difficult, It wears on you, you know.
4: Yeah.
14: You're right, you know. I'd rather be around people who are trying to be holy. Yeah.
4: Yeah, so let's listen to what St. Paul says in 1 Corinthians chapter 6. I quoted 1 Corinthians 5 a minute ago. Here's 1 Corinthians 6, starting in verse 9. Do you not know that the unrighteous will not inherit the kingdom of God? Do not be deceived. Neither the immoral, nor idolaters, nor adulterers, nor sexual perverts, nor thieves, nor the greedy, nor drunkards, nor revilers, nor robbers will inherit the kingdom of God. This is my favorite part of the passage right here, verse 11. And such were some of you, but you were washed, you were sanctified, you were justified in the name of the Lord Jesus Christ in the Spirit of our God. What I like about that verse right there is that there's hope for everybody. Nobody, no child left behind, if you're willing to cooperate with the grace that God is giving you. And the very people, the Corinthians to whom he's writing, many of whom went on to be martyrs and saints themselves, they once were adulterers and sexual perverts, immoral, drunkards, greedy, you know, the whole list of things. But when people leave those things behind and follow Jesus, what's the point of looking back and going back to that world and being around people who are still immersed in that? Is there any possibility that that's going to help you lead a holier life? I would say absolutely not. So let me ask you a question. I gather from what you said that you are into sobriety now after having a drinking problem. Is that right? Okay. Is it helpful or harmful to you, or theoretically, would it be helpful or harmful to you, or would it be neutral if you were to hang out for hours at a time with everybody who's just drinking a lot, the way you once did? Would that be a good situation for you or no?
14: No, that would not be helpful. And I would
4: How
14: go
4: come?
14: As far to say, well, just like what you, I mean, the scripture you quoted or Psalm 1, you know, it's just like, you know, to hang around with the godly, you know, to meditate on. So to kind of,
4: Can I interject what I think, I thought your answer would be? I thought you would be quick to say, because it would be a temptation to me to go back to drinking. Maybe I'm wrong on that. Would that not have been a temptation for you?
14: I have enough sobriety that, no, it's, I don't, yeah. I mean, why? I mean, maybe if somebody's having a beer or something, but it doesn't, I don't know. Maybe I like talking deeper conversations. You hang around a bunch of dumb drunks and they talk dumb.
4: It's like, sure. I'd rather talk. No, I agree with you. In other words, for your own well-being, your own success and sobriety, it makes complete sense to me that you would seek to be not in that, you know, not in that context. And I guess maybe for some people, they don't have that temptation to go back to it. And that's awesome for people that don't have that. But I wonder how many people do have that.
14: You have to really work at that temptation not to go back. I was at a meeting just the other day, and this young man shared about that he in turn had 5 or more years of sobriety off of drugs, and he quit filling his mind with either God or that sobriety is more important. And I think that's a hard thing about people who get some sobriety. They forget about how bad it was. Not that you want to dwell on it, but there's a real benefit of listening to people that go back. And it's really sad, Patrick, people who go back. I was in this meeting one time, this older gentleman, he was old, and he said he didn't get 1 second of enjoyment going back. Mm-hmm. And that's a little rare. A lot of people get a little enjoyment, but then all of a sudden it goes so bad. Like, it picks up the bad, the evil, the darkness picks up at the same level that you were, or worse, probably worse.
4: So yeah.
14: You really have to work at your mind. It's all between your ears.
4: Yeah, I understand what you're saying, Joe. Thank you for adding that insight. I appreciate it. More phone calls straight ahead. The number is 888-914-9149. This is a full service show, so we're talking about any old thing. You decide.
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17: Today, the Church celebrates two martyrs, Marcellinus and Peter, who gave their lives for the faith in the year 304. Hello, I'm Father James Kubicki, and these two martyrs were so popular with the people of Rome that the authorities who arrested them didn't want the city to know about their deaths. So they were taken secretly to a forest outside Rome, forced to dig their own graves, and then beheaded. But one of their executioners became a Christian and revealed the location of their bodies to the community, who recovered their bodies for proper burial. Less than 20 years later, the Emperor Constantine gave religious freedom to the church, became a Christian himself, and built a church over their tomb. I'm always impressed by the courage of the martyrs, perhaps because I often struggle with fear and the need to trust, depending upon God and not on the opinion of others. That word courage is interesting. It comes from the Latin word cor, which means heart. So to have courage means to have a good and strong heart. If our hearts are weak, susceptible to fear and worry, we can turn to the strongest heart of all, a heart that was pierced for us. That's the Sacred Heart of Jesus, of course. And as we begin this month that is traditionally dedicated to the Sacred Heart, let's ask for a heart like His. Sacred Heart of Jesus, strong in your love for us and for all, make us strong in your love. When fear and worry come our way, help us to turn to you for strength and for the same trust that you had in the Father when you said from the cross, "Father, into your hands I commend my spirit."
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0: Hey, the song says it all. Hey, by the way, congratulations to Maria Montserrat Alvarado. She's from EWTN. Pope Leo XIV appointed her the head of the... She's now the prefect of the Dicastery for Communication at the Vatican. And she is the first laywoman to head up a dicastery of the Roman Curia. She'll take up her new position on November the 1st. You may remember her from the National Eucharistic Congress this past summer. She was one of the speakers featured throughout that several-day Eucharistic Congress. So if you were there, you would have seen her speaking. And that's a momentous thing. Some people are grumbling about it because she's a woman. And it certainly is a break with tradition to put a laywoman. There's already at least one woman, a religious sister, who's in the prefect of one of the other congregations. But this is the first time a laywoman has been put in such a capacity. So some people naturally are grumbling about that. But in any case, I think it does indicate some really positive things in terms of willingness to look, for example, into the United States for people to staff positions of importance at the Vatican. It's a good thing, if you ask me. And I wish her well. Congratulations to her. And I hope it's a wonderful experience for her insofar as she will do great things for the church. 888-914-9149. Uh-oh. I was just about to go to Peter, who was holding patiently. Come on, Peter. I was just about to go to you, man. And he hung up. I don't know why.
3: Come on, man.
0: I know. Sometimes it's preternatural, or so it seems, when somebody is holding and I just come back from a break and I'm just ready to go to them. And just as I'm about to press that button, and then they hang up. What can I tell you? 888-914-9149. How's that now?
4: That's life.
0: Yeah, that's true.
5: Yes,
0: you know what my motto
5: true.
0: Is, Cyrus?
6: Which one?
0: My main one.
6: Your main motto.
0: Yeah, keep going.
6: Oh, duh.
0: Yeah. Wow, you've been gone a long time. It was only a day, but it feels
7: keep
0: like
7: going.
0: 2 days.
7: Keep going.
0: Andrew in Wisconsin. Good morning, young man. You're 8 years old, I hear.
8: Yeah.
0: Nice to talk to you. Thanks for calling.
8: My question was, why did God put the tree of life and death in the garden with Adam and Eve?
0: The simple answer is it was a test, the tree of the knowledge of good and evil on which the apple was hanging. And he told Adam and Eve, this whole garden, everything in here is for you. Enjoy it. Have fun. But that one tree right over there, that's not for you. Everything else is for you. That's one thing that's not for you. So don't eat the fruit of that tree. You know the story,
8: this
0: right?
8: This includes free will.
0: Yeah, it includes free will. But the answer I was going to give you involves free will, but the answer is it was a test. Not for God, because God knows everything. It's not like God had to wait to find out what Adam and Eve would do. But it was a test for Adam and Eve so that they would discover how much they loved God. And if they were willing to obey God, or they were going to say, no, I'm not going to do what you said. I'm going to do what I want to do. It was a test, in other words. Do you see?
8: Yeah, that's what I kind of thought, but I didn't know for sure.
0: I think it's great that you're reading the Bible like that. Do you have a children's Bible with illustrations?
8: A priest we know gave us an action Bible.
0: An action Bible. What is that? That's interesting.
8: So it's like a comic book, but it's the words of the Bible.
0: Oh, I see. So it's interesting to see the pictures as well as to read the text, right?
8: Yeah.
0: Yeah, that does sound interesting. And they didn't have those when I was 8 years old. You got some cool things now that you're 8 years old.

888-914-9149. Continuing, here is a note from Chris, and he said, and Chris, by the way, is in Honolulu. Mahalo, Chris. He says, my wife and I had a very interesting discussion. We were discussing whether angels or humans are superior beings. My wife believes that angels have powers that humans do not possess, that they have a higher intellect with decision-making skills superior to humans, and that they can foresee the future by noticing trends that they're human, that humans make and can prevent calamity that way. Why don't we pause there? Because the email gets into a number of different questions. We'll pause there. Indeed, angels are higher in the order of creation than human beings are. So you have God, who is, of course, infinite. In his creatures, at the very apex would be the angels, nine choirs of angels within that category, from the seraphim at the top down to the angel at the bottom. But even the lowliest angel in the order of angels is superior in many respects to the smartest human being. Human beings would be the next category below angels in the order of creation. Below us then would come the lower animals and everything below that, plant life, animals, insects, etc. So angels do indeed, angels are indeed superior in this sense. They also do indeed have powers, intellectual powers specifically, that are far beyond our intellectual powers. And they have a different kind of intellect than we do. We have a rational intellect as human beings, meaning that we reason our way toward conclusions through experience and through sensory input, because our, as human beings, our nature is bodily and spiritual united together. So we learn things through our senses. And I won't discourse endlessly on that, but that's a distinction that angels are not like that. They're pure intellects, and they do not experience things through sensory input. And St. Thomas and the various angelologists of the church tell us that they experience a maximal understanding of everything that could be understood according to their order of knowledge immediately upon their creation. So they see everything all at once comprehensively in terms of what they are permitted to know. Now, St. Thomas and others, they do say that lower angels are permitted to learn more by God's permission when higher angels share with them knowledge that comes ultimately from God. And here too, we don't need to go deep into that specific area, but the main thing is they are superior to us not only by way of intellect and also by way of not being encumbered by space and time. They're outside of space and time in a way similar to how God is. So continuing, she thinks, his wife, that they're higher beings. Yes, they are. My argument, he says, is that humans are made in the image and likeness of God. Yes, that's true, but so are angels. So to be made in the image of God means that, like God, you have an intellect and a will. You can know and you can choose. Or maybe better put, you can know the truth and you can choose the good. And that's how God is by nature. Angels, too, are made in the image of God in that sense as well. They have an intellect and a will. Now, to be in the likeness of God, angels, too, are like us, just as we're in the likeness of God. That refers to holiness or righteousness. So the more righteous and holy a being is, the more he is like God. So to say image and likeness to us might seem redundant. It might seem like you're saying the same thing for emphasis, but they're two different things. So in that sense, indeed, angels also are made in the likeness of God, in that the holier they are, and the holy angels are completely holy to the extent that they're able to be imbued with God's holiness. So we are not solely the ones made in the image and likeness of God. So therefore, that in no way makes us superior beings. That was his next point. He says, my argument is that humans are made in the image and likeness of God, making us automatically the more superior being. Well, that's not true for the reasons I just mentioned. He continues, humans can do such things as procreate, have emotions, be in the physical world, enjoy music, art, food, and culture, all things that the angels don't seem to be able to fully grasp or enjoy. Let's pause there. Well, yes, but that doesn't mean that we are in any way higher than the angels. In fact,

0: the angels, although they don't have emotions the way human beings do, angels have something higher. They have intellectual joy because their intellect is pure spirit. Well, I don't want to complicate this further, but I'll just say they are indeed able to grasp and understand how we enjoy things, but we're enjoying things at a lower level than they are. So angels have intellectual appetites and they experience what we might call intellectual emotions of joy, etc. So continuing, he says, God came down to experience and save humanity, and there's no evidence that he went out of his way to experience what it's like to be an angel. And yet angels can fight off evil and have strengths and powers that make humans seem puny in the spiritual sense. Well, I think the latter point, I grant that point, and I agree with that. But as far as the first point, this is something very profound here. God indeed became one of us. He became a human. He didn't become the highest form of his creation, which is an angel. He went down a rung, you might say, and he became a man. Now, why did he do that? There are countless volumes of theological works that have been written to discuss this very issue, but I will summarize one particular point is because in so doing, Jesus, the incarnate Jesus, the second person of the Trinity, encompasses all of creation. If God the Son were to have become an angel, he couldn't have died on the cross because death is a physical event in which the body and the soul separate. And the reason it's death and so terrible is that as human beings, our bodies and souls were not meant to separate. We were meant to be a unified whole for all eternity. That's what makes death so unnatural and so frightening to us because we inherently realize that this shouldn't happen. So among other things that could be said is that by becoming incarnate, by taking flesh, by becoming human and having a human nature with a human mind and a will and an intellect and an imagination and a body and all the things that are proper to a human nature, God, by doing this in the incarnation, encompasses all of his creation. Nothing is left out. That is a very profound realization. And I'm glad you mentioned it because, you know, in all the discussion about angels, this very important aspect could get lost. And he finishes, he says, do you have any thoughts on this debate? Our discussion seems to be more one of optimism, him, and pessimism, his wife, regarding the view of humanity and the role of angels in our lives in the heavenly kingdom. Well, I think both of you have reason to be optimistic. I think in terms of some of the specifics that we talked about, that I talked about in light of the questions that you asked, hopefully that sets a little more clarity there. But the fact that you and your wife are discoursing on such an important and lofty topic is very laudable. So I applaud the two of you. And thank you for that very thoughtful and interesting email. 888-914-9149 is the number to call. Quick timeout. Won't be long, and I'll be right back to you. And we have some space available now, so if you call, you're going to get right in there, 888-914-9149. Happy Taco Tuesday.
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3: This is Archbishop Paul Coakley of the Archdiocese of Oklahoma City. Let us pray. Remember, O most gracious Virgin Mary, that never was it known that anyone fled to thy protection, implored thy help, or sought thy intercession, was left unaided. Inspired by this confidence, I fly unto thee, O Virgin of Virgins, my Mother. To thee do I come, before thee I stand, sinful and sorrowful. O Mother of the Word Incarnate, despise not my petitions, but in thy mercy, hear and answer me. Amen.
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0: senor.
1: Okay, here's a note from Michael in, of all places, surprise, Arizona. He says, I have to admit that I've been leaning toward Patrick being great, but Cyrus being greater. But after yesterday's program with Cyrus being on PTO again, and Patrick having to pick up the slack all by himself and rocking it, I now have come to realize that Patrick is still the sensei, and Cyrus is the grasshopper and has some work to do. Keep going and going and going. Bow to your sensei, Cyrus. Bow to your sensei. I mean it. Bow.
2: I don't know what to say.
1: You bow.
2: I'm bowing.
1: There you go. All right. Took you a while. Rex Kwon Do. Pat Kwon Do. I like the sound of that even better.
2: Don't do that.
1: Pat Kwon Do.
2: Michael.
1: Let me wear those red, white, and blue wrestling pants.
2: Thanks, Michael. Thanks.
1: I'm going to frame this one.
2: Yep.
1: Well, he's from Surprise, Arizona. What do you expect?
2: Surprise. Oh, I get it.
1: See? 888-914-9149. Continuing with the emails, we have plenty of those. This is from Sherry. She's commenting on our discussion yesterday about special needs kids in Catholic school. She says, I'm writing after hearing a parent whose child was not able to be served at a Catholic school, referring to the irony of public schools being more compassionate, or as they say in the Great Lakes area, compassionate, than Catholic schools. I have been both a principal and a learning specialist in a Catholic school in Tennessee. I think Catholic educators have a heart for educating all children, and it is disappointing for us when there is a child we cannot serve. Some things must be considered that include the number of children in a class who have an IEP. And what I know, I knew yesterday what that stood for. Intellectual something, something. The conversation revolved around a child who has a mild form of autism, and that the Catholic school that he or she, I think it was a he, was enrolled at, after I think it was 3 days, they basically, I don't know if they'd call it expelled the child, but they would no longer keep the child in the school. They said it was too much for them. So she says, class size considered, sometimes in Catholic schools, teachers are dealing with larger classes. That's true. Even given lots of professional development to help teachers understand various learning differences in children, one still has to think about the teacher's openness to working with a particular child, which may be driven by fear of their own failure in meeting both that child's needs and the needs of the rest of the class. Catholic schools are sometimes limited in personnel. She's at a school where they're fortunate to have more than one learning specialist at the school. That's great. Still, there are children we cannot serve well. So she goes on into that, and I think that's helpful. Certainly educated me a little bit about some of the things that you have to deal with, Sherry. Thank you for the email. I appreciate that. Let's see. This is from Joanna. And she says, I would like to obtain a certificate in Catholic counseling. Do you recommend a program? As background, I have a master's of social work and many years of experience. She says, I can travel. She's in Manhattan. She can travel to New York, PA easily. And she says, again, my gratitude to you. Keep going. All right, Joanna, I will keep going. And here's what I'd like to do. I would propose to you to do this, to get info specifically on schools, et cetera. Go to the website, the Relevant Radio website. It's relevantradio.com. And under, on the navigation bar, you'll see where it says, listen, Relevant Radio Plus, support, faith, contact. On sponsorship, mouse over that and you'll see national sponsors. What I would propose is that you get in touch with, for example, Christendom College. Their website and phone number is there. Get in touch with, get in touch with University of Dallas. Their website and phone number are there. These are our partners, our sponsors of our programs. So University of Dallas, get in touch with University of Mary. Again, website and phone number, and the University of Mary online, which may work well for you because the University of Mary is in Bismarck, North Dakota. It's probably a bit far to drive each day, I would think. So if you were to check in with them on their online program and look at what they have to offer by way of things like counseling and whatnot, they have a great deal of options. And among all of these different school partners of ours, you're going to find something, I'm quite certain, that's going to fit with what you're looking for. And I myself taught in online programs for many years. I taught, for example, at Holy Apostles College and Seminary. And that was for, well, gosh, at least 10 years. And I taught in their online department. And it was really a great experience. I enjoyed it quite a bit. I think the students did as well. I was teaching three semesters a year for the most part, fall, spring, and summer, more or less constantly for those 10 years. And you can accomplish a great deal. It's different from the experience of being in a classroom. But nowadays, with so much by way of information so readily available to you, this kind of asynchronous way of learning where you don't have to be at your desk, at a screen, at a certain time, you're able to follow the course material and take tests, et cetera, in a way that's more suited to your schedule. That's what makes these online programs so beneficial. So I think if you were to go there, relevantradio.com, look under sponsors, you're going to find something that will fit perfectly, I'm quite sure. 888-914-9149. How about Al now in California? Hello, Al. Is this the Al or is this another Al? This must be another Al, because normally that Al would say, I say muchas enchiladas, and he would say something burritos, but I didn't hear that, so it can't be him. 888-914-9149. This is a note from, I had it here a second ago. This is from, where's the name on this? This is from Eugene up in Manitoba. Our neighbors to the north says, I want to comment on what one of your guests was saying about Mary and the saints and the angels working to help us. Let's pause there. It may not be this program you're thinking of, Eugene, because I don't have guests. I don't do interviews. If perhaps you're thinking of a caller who called and said something, that's a different kettle of fish. But I'm going to assume that's probably what you heard. So continuing. I thought about how God assigns an angel to each of us to guide and protect us throughout our lives. One point I'd like to bring up with some Protestant friends that I have, when it comes to Mary, I say, can you imagine if Mary would have said no to the angel when the angel told her that she would conceive of the Holy Spirit, you shall have a son? I know that grace made her say yes. One other thing, thinking about Jesus at the wedding feast and making all of the wine because the guests had run out. Thinking about this, that Jesus doesn't promote too much drinking, but he realized that they were celebrating the couple's wedding and he created wine from water. I can just imagine when Mary told him about them being out of wine and then Jesus says, woman, what does this have to do with me? He actually says, what does this have to do with you and me? But he also says, my time has not yet come. I can imagine Mary giving Jesus this look, saying, I know you can fix the situation, but she doesn't say a word and says, do whatever he tells you to the servants. Jesus might have said, oh, mom, you know I can't refuse you, and then performs his very first miracle. Yep. There's no doubt that there was much that passed between Our Lady and Jesus at the wedding at Cana that was nonverbal. You can imagine body language, a glance, a return glance, the knowing look that she gave him, the knowing look that he gave her. So we have the words on the page, but of course that dialogue must have been so much deeper in terms of that meaning implicit in their body language and their glances. Thank you for that. David in Yvonne, Minnesota, thank you for calling in and welcome.
0: Yes. Can you hear me okay?
1: I certainly can.
0: Okay. I was just telling you about my experiences with angels. I was going through divorce, you know, so I was kind of heartbroken. But I was, and I come across this accident where a guy rolled his truck and he was laying there. And I called for 911 and they came and they were working on him. And as they were working on him, there's like two angels that fell from. That fell from the sky, just dropped in like two big bald eagles, one on each side of his shoulder. And they slid his soul right out of his body. I could see that. Mm-hmm. You know, it was kind of devastating mm-hmm. for me because that's the first time I experienced something like that.
1: Sounds like you still are, I don't know if rattled is the right word, but you sound unsettled about this.
0: Yeah, I was just wondering what really, what's that all about? And then when I, well, then, see, I was going through my divorce, and then when I got done with that, I accepted, I talked to a pastor about it. They said, well, it's a special gift you have to see the angels like that. Mm-hmm. So what kind of, really, the angels that come to see, pick up a soul, it's like the, and I could see it, take it right, kind of like a 90-degree angle as far as I could see, you know?
1: Mm-hmm.
0: And then I knew he was dead. Then they radio the helicopter that was coming to pick him up, that he was dead.
1: So are you wondering, David, is your question for me, if you have a question, what kind of angels were those? Is that what you're wondering about, maybe?
0: Yes.
1: Yeah. Well, not having seen what you saw, I can only venture a guess. And if indeed you really did see angels, and there are figures who have, like St. Teresa of Avila, St. John Vianney, St. Padre Pio, and many others. So I'm not excluding the possibility that you did see an angel, but let's assume for a minute that you did. It could be, if the person died in the state of grace, it could have been holy angels who were there to bring him to his judgment, after which would either be heaven, or in the case of those who die in the state of grace, heaven immediately, or perhaps more likely go to purgatory for a time for purification. Could have been holy angels. It's possible that they were demons. If indeed you saw actual angels, the fallen angels may have been there because the man, when he was judged, would be going to hell, God forbid. So it could be one or the other, and it's hard to really know otherwise. But we do know that God indeed sends his angels to minister to us, to protect us in ways that we don't even really think much about, yeah. And yet they're all around us.
0: Then it's like he was standing next to me. I could see him though, but I could hear his voice and I could feel his presence.
1: Mm-hmm.
0: And he was standing next to me. He was telling me about, you know, stuff, you know. And mm-hmm. then I got over that part, and then I ended up with cancer two years later, and then I had AML leukemia. I wasn't expected to live. And I always prayed to St. Teresa for her to keep me, you know, give me peace, give me comfort, you know.
1: Yes. And then, how are you feeling now? Are you healthier now than you were then?
0: Well, I'm actually going through my second divorce because my wife, I remarried 5 years later after my first wife left. But she just left because she had bipolar, and it was kind of, you know, hard. You couldn't deal with her because of the anger she had in from her childhood past.
1: Yeah, that sounds like a difficult situation. Well, that's interesting, no doubt. And when you get to heaven, you'll find out, was that a real angel that I saw? Was that my imagination? Was that really an angel? And what kind of angel was it? Those are things that we'll find out in heaven. Thank you, David. I appreciate that. God bless you. Hang in there, man. And yes, Cyrus, I think you're right, but I am not sure. Let's see here. I think you're right, but I'm not seeing that. So, yeah. Oh, no, I just found it. Ha ha. Joke's on me. All right, Cyrus is asking me a question. Here's the answer, Cyrus. You ready? We're only days away from June 12th, the Feast of the Sacred Heart of Jesus, at the U.S. Conference of Catholic Bishops have asked us to prepare to consecrate the United States to the Sacred Heart of Jesus. Join Father Rocky tonight and every night for the Family Rosary Across America as we continue our 54-day Rosary Novena leading up to the historic consecration. We'll be praying for our families, your families, our church, and our nation. 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All right, we did it, Cyrus. I'd say that's a pretty successful broadcast.
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5: 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Voters in six states are holding primaries today for congressional and governor races, including high-profile contests in California. Two Republicans are drawing attention in the deep blue state as they run for governor and Los Angeles mayor. President Trump is denying reports that U.S.-Iran negotiations have stalled, calling the claims false and erroneous. Iran state media had reported Monday that Tehran would halt indirect talks after accusing the U.S. of a ceasefire violation. June is crunch time for the Supreme Court, with more than two dozen rulings expected before the justices break for the summer. Several cases center on religious liberty questions, including disputes over counseling restrictions and cases involving gender policy rules in schools and sports, which intersect with broader debates about human dignity and the nature of the human person. Meta is rolling out new global safety settings that block teens from seeing or interacting with inappropriate content across Facebook, Instagram, and Messenger. The company is also testing limits on repeated posts about topics like nutrition and anxiety, following two recent legal losses that found Meta contributed to social media addiction in kids. June is Alzheimer's and Brain Awareness Month, and health officials say the numbers are alarming. Monica Nelson has the story.
6: About 7 million Americans are currently living with Alzheimer's disease, and experts warn that total could double over the next 25 years as the population ages. Advocacy groups are using this month to push for early diagnosis, stronger caregiver support, and more funding for research.
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1: Okay, on that happy note, let's begin again. 888-914-9149. 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I look forward to getting your email. This is one from Carmen in, I'm going to say it right, don't worry, Kissimmee, Florida. Don't you dare say Kissimmee, Florida, Cyrus. Because you'll get corrected fast. I know. It's Kissimmee, Florida. And the question is it a sin? Happy Taco Tuesday, Don Madrid, Don Cyrus. I have an inner conflict about whether or not to have this small anger or unsettled feeling that lingers when people, family, friends, brothers and sisters in Christ, aka strangers, say, I don't do organized religion. Or I used to practice Catholicism, but realized it was an organized religion, and I don't participate in organized religions. I'm like, what? I try to come up with questions first to address this, as you have taught us, but it still makes me think that they're not practicing simply because either it's something they heard or subscribed to that way of thinking, or because of ridiculous conclusions based on wrong information. Is it a sin to get angry or upset about that? I can't help it sometimes, but I do pray about it. Tell me, Patrick. Thank you. And God bless. Well, thank you. Well, anger is often just an emotion. It can be a vice in the form of wrath, but anger often is just an emotion, and it's not something that's it's not something completely under our own control. So St. Thomas in the Summa Theologiae, in his commentary or his treatise on virtue, he talks about anger as sometimes a sin, and maybe for some people often it is a sin, but he says just as easily, anger in its righteous form can be necessary, certainly not a sin, but it can be necessary. And he gives examples of this. For example, if you do not become angry at seeing an injustice, you will not act in the way that you should to try to help somebody to be relieved from that injustice, maybe defending somebody, helping somebody. He also points out how a kind of righteous indignation toward yourself and things you see in yourself, vices in yourself, he says you need a kind of righteous anger to be roused enough to get up and try to do something about that. So that would be, I think, the both and approach to the question, is it a sin to feel angry? No, it's not a sin to feel angry. It's really, what do you do with that feeling? If you were to dwell on it and nurse a grudge and entertain dark thoughts of retribution against other people, things like that, yeah, sure, it could easily cross into the line of sin. But if you're just irritated because somebody says something like that, not that that in itself is, you know, the end of the world, but somebody says, I don't do organized religion, to me, that's like just a throwaway phrase. Like, yeah, I'm a recovering Catholic. When I hear someone say I'm a recovering Catholic, I just roll my eyes like, what a goofball, what a goofy thing to say. But I understand that what the person is really saying is, I've turned my back on my Catholic faith. To say I'm a recovering Catholic, of course, as the cadence of I'm a recovering alcoholic, that's the natural implication, something like that, that being an alcoholic is a bad thing, so you get sober. So if you're a recovering Catholic, it's like, you know, I got away from that bad thing and now I'm living a happy life. So I understand what they mean by that. And would I feel mild irritation about that? Yeah, probably, I guess, maybe. Maybe not. Not sure. Depends on the circumstances. But if I did, and this is my answer to your question, if I did feel irked and angry about that, and then I started to stew on that, and I began to meditate upon it and grow angrier and meditate, how might I get back at that person for saying something that irritated me? How might I punish that person, etc.? Sure, then I would be clearly moving into the territory of sin. So that's really, I think, the best answer. If you get angry, all right, you get angry. Different things make us angry. Some things that might make me angry might not make you angry at all. But it's what you do with it that makes all the difference. Thank you for that. I appreciate that. 888-914-9149. Also, Marson, thank you for your note. He says, I've been listening to you for years and I love every moment of it. He says, you and Cyrus are in a class of your own, like two peas in a pod. Why, he says, is everyone always beating up on Catholics? I just don't get it. Why are we so hated? Almost seems like we're getting equal treatment like the Jews, especially from other Christians. What is it about us that makes us such easy targets? Should we reply more forcefully? Well, you know, it's kind of, I would say, like beauty, it's in the eye of the beholder. I don't feel like we Catholics are taking much of a beating in anything different from other groups of people. I happen to be Catholic, so I am certainly more sensitive if something derogatory is said about Catholics. But just step back, as I'm sure you have. I mean, consider the landscape on social media. Everybody's angry about everybody else. Everybody is dishing it out to everybody else. everybody's got some group that's beating up on their group. It's, you know, kind of lame, kind of childish, kind of juvenile. There are far better things to do with your life than to be online stewing and fuming and fretting and being angry and telling people off and all that stuff. Is so many people, they spend their time doing. I guess they don't have a lot of time. Or maybe, I guess what I mean is they must have a lot of free time to be able to do that. But I just don't feel as though Catholics are getting beaten up more than anybody else. Now, you may say, but wait a minute, Patrick, what about this or what about that? So I will grant that there are circumstances, situations, and maybe even groups out there that full-time like to beat up on Catholics. I will grant that. But to me, the easiest way is to say, I'm just going to ignore that. I'm going to go my own way. I'm going to follow Jesus. I'm going to do what Jesus asks me to do. I'm going to love God with all my heart, mind, and strength. Love my neighbor as myself. Give alms. Help the poor. Be a good husband. Be a good father. Do the things. Live the life that Jesus is saying that I should do. And, you know, I'll let God sort it out because I can't sort it out anyway.
12: That's life.
1: See, that's what I'm saying, Cyrus. That's my other motto. Do you remember what my main motto is?
12: Aibo!
1: That's not it.
2: Let me try this.
13: You keep going.
14: Keep going.
13: What do you do to keep going?
14: Keep going.
13: How do you keep going?
14: Keep going.
1: That's my motto right there. So, all right. Thank you. Appreciate that. 888-914-9149. I really like these interesting emails people are sending me. So that's what I'd say, Marston. Just keep going. What else can you do? Let's see. Nice note here from Len Beckman. Thank you, Len Beckman. And you do write to me frequently. Thank you for that. He says, talking about the call earlier about his wife worked for years alongside homosexual men. And he says, that's not unusual in theater. I suspect that's probably true. He's talking about a lot of different things. I'll put it that way. So as I'm scanning this, let me just see if there's a nugget here. He says, we have to be careful, but if we avoid all sinners, how will the Eucharistic Renaissance move forward? As black and white, evil and good are today, sinners like ourselves are dying to hear the gospel, or like a follower of Saint Francis, excuse me, puts it, preach the gospel and use words if necessary. Yeah, I'm not proposing that we avoid all people that we deem to be beneath us or anything at all like that. I'm not the morality police. Lord knows, you know, in my lifetime, there have been times when I was on the other side and I wasn't living up to my Catholic faith. That's probably true for most people. If you live long enough, you can look back and say, yeah, I blew it in that case, or you know, that was dumb. So we're all sinners, first of all. That's why I'm so glad we have a Savior in Jesus, because we're all sinners. We all need the Lord's grace and mercy. I know I do. So I'm not proposing, and he's referring to a conversation I had earlier in the program today, by no means am I proposing that we just simply avoid the unclean people. That's not what I'm saying. You know, in the world, you're going to be mixing with all kinds of different people. The question that came up, rather, had to do with having ongoing friendships with people who are living a lifestyle that's contrary to the gospel. Now, I think Jesus gives us the answer. He says, you cannot serve two masters. You're going to love one and hate the other. You can't serve two masters. So for me, I think the equation is not who can I exclude from my life. It's not that at all. But rather, in my life as a follower of Jesus, and he says, here's the way I want you to live your lives, everybody. And he lays it out for us in the Gospels. And I say, okay, Lord, that's what I want to do. Please help me do that. And in doing that, you're naturally going to gravitate in the direction of other people who are doing that, some of whom can be irritating themselves. Isn't it true that some of our fellow Catholics, our closest brothers and sisters in the faith, can be the most irritating at times? I'm sure I am to some people, but you know, this is the nature of being human.
15: Yes, that's true.
1: But by moving in that direction, you're necessarily sort of moving away from the folk who are not moving in that direction. So you keep going. They're not going in the direction you're going in. So there's this kind of a winnowing effect that takes place just naturally. And when you're surrounding yourself, or at least you're moving in the direction of trying to live out your Christian faith in a real, honest, authentic way, you're just naturally going to find yourself in the company of other people who are trying to do the same thing. And you won't be really rubbing shoulders too much with the people who aren't doing the thing, because they're free to do what they want to do. So I think that's the best way to look at it. At least that's the way I look at it. 888-914-9149. How about Zach now in Dorchester, Wisconsin? Hi, Zach.
15: Hi, Pat.
1: What's up?
15: I have a question. I'm going into the Marine Corps in October, and I'm going in with a friend that I've known for maybe 4 months now. And me and him, obviously, we've been talking for a while now, and we've had like some deeper conversations about faith and religion. And he's been through some bad things in his life, and I think that's kind of led him away from believing in one faith. And I can relate to his story because I've been through really hard times, and that's what brought me to my faith. So I'm wondering, how can I bring him to faith in Jesus Christ?
1: Well, you can only do what you can do. So do what you can. Be a good, the word witness comes to mind. Be a good witness. Be a good example. Live your faith. And that's the number one thing you can do. What does Jesus say? He says, no one lights a lamp and then hides it under a basket. Rather, it's put on a lampstand so it can give light to everyone in the house. And you are that light. So in your own way, you don't have to be flashy or ostentatious or showy or anything like that. You just live your life authentically. You know, what does that mean specifically? I don't know. You would know. I mean, does it mean you clean up your language? Maybe that's what it means. Does it mean you don't drink to excess, or maybe don't drink at all? Maybe that's what it means. Does it mean, hey, I'm going to get to Mass on Sunday. You want to go with me? Maybe that's what it means.
15: Right.
1: Now, it doesn't mean that you have to do any particular thing, but I think it all starts there with your own personal testimony through how you live, because that'll speak volumes right. In ways words don't really speak volumes.
15: Right. Just like be a good brother in Christ and, you know, look out for each other pretty much.
1: Are you guys going into the MEPS already? Have you gone into MEPS and sworn in and all that?
15: Yeah, I'm sworn in. He hasn't yet. So he did go to boot camp a few years ago. Then he was medically discharged, and he's going back now. Me and him met in an EMT class, and it was really in a time that I was second-guessing everything that I've ever done. And when I heard that he's going back to the Marine Corps, I took that as like my sign that it's the Marine Corps that God wants. So
1: you recognize this song, Zach? You better. If you don't recognize it now, you surely will in the not too distant future. So I'm not going to say drop and give me 20, because that was a great call, Zach. Well done.
15: All right. Thank you.
1: You're welcome. Keep listening while you're in the Marine Corps, if they'll let you. 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Keep going.

0: We're only days away from June 12th as the U.S. Conference of Catholic Bishops prepare to consecrate the United States to the Sacred Heart of Jesus. 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
1: Today, the Church celebrates two martyrs, Marcellinus and Peter, who gave their lives for the faith in the year 304. Hello, I'm Father James Kubicki, and these two martyrs were so popular with the people of Rome that the authorities who arrested them didn't want the city to know about their deaths. So they were taken secretly to a forest outside Rome, forced to dig their own graves, and then beheaded. But one of their executioners became a Christian and revealed the location of their bodies to the community, who recovered their bodies for proper burial. Less than 20 years later, the Emperor Constantine gave religious freedom to the church, became a Christian himself, and built a church over their tomb. I'm always impressed by the courage of the martyrs, perhaps because I often struggle with fear and the need to trust, depending upon God and not on the opinion of others. That word courage is interesting. It comes from the Latin word cor, which means heart. So to have courage means to have a good and strong heart. If our hearts are weak, susceptible to fear and worry, we can turn to the strongest heart of all, a heart that was pierced for us. That's the Sacred Heart of Jesus, of course. And as we begin this month that is traditionally dedicated to the Sacred Heart, let's ask for a heart like His. Sacred Heart of Jesus, strong in your love for us and for all, make us strong in your love. When fear and worry come our way, help us to turn to you for strength and for the same trust that you had in the Father when you said from the cross, "Father, into your hands I commend my spirit."
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2: Better I don't care, homie, let them hate.
3: I'm just trying to eat.

0: 888-914-9149. That's the number to call to be on the air. So you'll like this, Cyrus. Mary sent me a note. She says, I was out to eat over the weekend. I saw a gentleman with a T-shirt that caught my eye, and she sent me a picture of the guy, and it says, keep going.
1: Keep going.
0: That's what it says.
1: Keep going.
0: So I'm all about that. We need to get that line of keep going T-shirts going and going, keep going. And going. This is a note from Alan. Short and sweet, but cool. He says, I'm a Lutheran and have nothing but respect for Catholic people. Thank you, Al. That's kind of you. Appreciate that. I reciprocate. We might disagree on, you know, Bible stuff, but that's okay. Glad you're listening to the program, too. Thank you for that. All right. This is from Maria, who says, I travel a lot for work and fun, sometimes even up to four different dioceses per month for Sunday Mass. I have some questions. Which parish do I give my weekly tithe to? The parish I'm attending that Sunday, or my home parish, which happens to be one of the top 10 wealthiest in the country? Wow. Well, I would say on that one, whatever parish you're registered at, that's where you would give your envelope money, even if it's no longer done by envelopes. That's pretty old school. So let's say it's electronic debit, that kind of thing. That's how we do it at our parish for the most part. Most people are doing it that way. But I would say whatever parish you're registered at, your home parish, that's where I would give the bulk of that money. You don't have to, but you're asking my opinion. So that's my thought. However, if you're at the, you know, St. Miscellaneous Church in Podunk, middle of nowhere, they could certainly use your beneficence. So if you were to drop a 20 in the collection basket or whatever it is you want to give, that's good too. So I would say I see this as a both and, that especially if you carry cash with you, and I find in my life I never carry cash anymore. I haven't carried cash in such a long time now that it's difficult to be able to do that, to drop a 20 in the collection basket when you're at a different church. But if you carry cash with you, or you make a point of hitting the ATM before you go to Mass on Sunday, I think that's a good way to do it. That way you're not only thanking that parish for the benefit of having Mass available for you, but you're also supporting it. You're paying for some of the candles and the altar wine and hosts, etc. Second question that Maria asks is, which customs or norms do I follow? For example, I know after reading the general instruction of the Roman Missal at the USCCB website, that in the USA, as opposed to other countries, we kneel during the consecration, but also that we're asked to keep uniformity and follow the instructions that the priest gives. When I attend a parish that stands during the consecration and after receiving communion, do I have to stand with them to keep uniformity, or can I kneel for reverence? This is an interesting question that I'm going to give you what I think the correct answer is to this question, while acknowledging that other people will disagree with my answer. But here's my answer, that in dioceses, and there are very few of them, very, very few of them, thankfully, where they're told not to kneel during the consecration and not to kneel after communion. I myself would prefer to follow the norm for the Catholic Church in the United States. And I think those dioceses should be following that too. Now, granted, the bishop of a diocese as the ordinary, he has jurisdiction over that kind of decision and can make decisions that are at variance with what the church in the United States is doing. I don't think it's wise to do that. Then again, I'm not a bishop, so it's my view from the pew, but that's my view. I don't think it's pastorally helpful to tell people in your diocese, guess what? Everybody else, everywhere else, is kneeling at this time of the Mass, but we're not going to do that here. We're going to stand. Bishop has that prerogative, but it introduces division and disunity into the body of Christ, unintentionally, I'm sure, but it does. And so I would say, for me, in that situation, I would probably just sit in the back of the church where nobody's going to see me, nobody's going to be bothered by this, and knowing that everyone else in the country is kneeling at this time, I would prefer to kneel if I can't. Now, I'm going to play devil's advocate to my own position here, Because there have been times, any number of times over the years, when I happened during my many years of public speaking, for example, I would be at St. Miscellaneous Parish in Podunk, wherever, and they didn't kneel at that time, and I wasn't in the back. I wasn't unobtrusive in a place where people are not going to see me and be irked. You know, why is that guy kneeling? Is he holier than we are? Does he think he's holier than we are? Of course I don't. So in those cases, as the old saying goes, when in Rome, do as the Romans do. So I would stand, if this is what they were doing, I would stand because I didn't want to introduce a note of division, even though, oddly enough, what they're doing there is actually a note of division and disunity with the rest of the church, but that's beside the point. That's where I am at that moment. I would stand with them. And the Lord knows my heart, and I'm not committing a sin. I know I'm not committing any sin if during the consecration, as much as I would like to kneel, I realize that under these circumstances, the better thing to do under these circumstances is to stand. Okay, I'll stand. I haven't committed a sin. I know that. When Nancy and I, just a little side note here, Maria, when Nancy and I for 3 years were registered parishioners at a Ruthenian Byzantine parish in Southern California, it was a great experience. We loved it. Now, we're Roman Rite Catholics, Latin Rite Catholics, always have been, always will be. We were never interested in changing rites, but we really loved the divine liturgy at the Byzantine parish. And so we thought, you know what, let's experience this. It's almost being like foreign exchange students. You're in another country for a stretch of time. So for us, it was 3 years. We were registered there. That's what we gave our weekly donation, etc. And we lived, for the most part, as the Byzantines did. And I'll tell you, in the Byzantine rite of the Catholic Church, they do not kneel during the consecration, nor do they kneel after communion. And for them, it is a point of irritation if, like you as a Latin Rite Catholic, go into the Divine Liturgy and everyone else is standing and you kneel, it's irksome to them. And understandably so, because that's not their tradition. That's not what they do. So if you are in there, and I did see it, I saw Latin Rite Catholics who would come in, well, we're going to kneel. These people are standing, we're going to kneel. And not really the right thing to do. You're making a statement, I guess, but it's misplaced in a situation like that. So that would be my suggestion on this issue is, you know, judge the circumstances accordingly. And if let's say it's something slightly different, let's say it's at a parish where during the sign of peace, it slows down for like several minutes of meet and greet and everybody's waving and the 360 degree peace sign, some people on a swivel, they're giving everybody in the building the peace sign 360 degrees and it takes a long time. I don't do any of that. I'm just going to, I'll bow respectfully, peace be with you, peace be with you. If somebody wants to shake my hand, okay, shake my hand, that's great. And then I'm going to sort of bow my head, close my eyes, and let all of that simmer down. And then Mass gets going. Thankfully, you don't really see much of that anymore. There was a time, you younger people, listen up here. There was a time before your time, I'm thinking back in the 80s, when that was fairly common. It almost became the slow dance of peace instead of the kiss of peace or the sign of peace. It almost became the slow dance of peace where it took a long time for everybody to, you know, leave their pew and they got to go over there and they got to shake. And none of that was what the Second Vatican Council envisioned. It just got out of control. And what would I do? I would just sort of be the guy with his head bowed a little bit. I was that guy. So that's what I'm saying. There are some things where it's not necessary to participate in that way. Last question Maria asks is, when I encounter a situation at a parish, and again, Maria is the lady who travels quite a bit. Sometimes she's at four different parishes for Sunday Masses in a given month because of her travels.

0: and in the Latin Rite of the Catholic Church, the valid matter, by the way, and this is me speaking, it's unleavened wheat bread. So you have unleavened wheat mixed with water, and that's the bread that is valid for consecration of the Holy Eucharist. Now, I know what you're talking about because I have seen a few times here or there, rarely, but I have seen even like a loaf, not a, like a loaf of bread that was sliced that you'd get out of a wrapper at the grocery store. I don't mean that, but just like clearly a loaf of bread, which suggests that it has yeast in it because it's not flat, it's not unleavened. That would be invalid. So what do you do in a case like that? She says, should I still receive communion or hold off? My understanding, she says, is that the Eucharist would still be valid, but I get so distracted and saddened by the irregularities that it seems like I should not take Jesus unless I'm sure everything was done correctly. It's a shame that you have to be in that situation, but unfortunately, and this, again, I would stress, is relatively rare, or maybe it is rare now. It didn't used to be quite so rare before, but it's relatively rare enough, or it is rare enough that I don't think you have to worry about that unless it's something obviously invalid. Nothing else can be in the wheat. No butter, no eggs, no sugar, no peanut butter, nothing. Unleavened wheat bread to make the altar bread. That mixed with water is what makes it. So I don't know that I have ever seen something that I could tell that has, you know, something else in it. But short of that, if you did see something like that, then I would say, yeah, the smart thing to do then would be to refrain. If there's something compellingly obvious that would suggest that this is invalid matter, then yeah, I would refrain. Again, you're not committing a sin. You're just trying to do the right thing under the circumstances. And that's what I try to do. I'll leave it at this. Thanks for the email, Maria. Try to give everybody the benefit of the doubt. I'm not here to police anybody. I'm not here. I'm not the liturgy police. That's not my role. Never has been. But when I'm in a situation and something seems like wildly incorrect or wildly off, if it's something that could call into question the validity, then I'm just going to demur from that. So those are my thoughts. Thank you for that. 888-914-9149. We're going to keep going. This is from, let's see. No, I already read that one.
1: Keep going.
0: All right, I will. This is a note from Ruben in Riverside, California. And Ruben, I believe that you emailed me the same question before, maybe in the last day or so. So thank you for your persistence. The question is, Armenians, are they the first practicing Christians? A bold statement was made by a guest speaker at an event that he was at. He says, I went and talked to him privately. I wanted to give him thanks for a great patriotic speech. I asked him where he was a pastor at, and he made the statement that Armenians are the first practicing Christians. He says, I was really unprepared for this remark. I also felt it wasn't the time or place to tell him about Relevant Radio. Oh, come on, Ruben. Anytime. Well, maybe almost any time is the right time to tell somebody about Relevant Radio. I mean, there are times, I suppose, when that wouldn't be the case. But anyway, so he says, what's your take on this issue? All right. The very first practicing Christians were in Jerusalem, in the land of Israel. So Armenia did not have the faith yet in 33 AD. It wouldn't take too long before the faith began to radiate outward. So no, I mean, just as a matter of simple biblical fact, the original first, very, very first practicing Christians were in Jerusalem. Case closed. I mean, there is no rejoinder to that. Thankfully, the apostles fanned out from there, and they brought the gospel with them. I mean, we know that St. Peter eventually went to Rome. He was in Antioch before that. He went to Rome, spent a good 25 years there before he was martyred. St. Paul went all over the place. He was up and down and all around in Macedonia and Greece and throughout that side of the Mediterranean world. He got to Spain. I mean, he was all over the place. He was a traveling man, you might say, that St. Paul. And St. Thomas brought the faith to India. My gosh, imagine how long it took him to get there. And all over the place. So it didn't take long.

0: long before in Egypt and what is now Turkey and throughout the southern European area, Spain, Northern Africa, the faith got out there very quickly. And indeed, the Armenians received the faith very, very early on, but they were not the original Christians. Good question, though. 888-914-9149. This is a note from Rick. He's in St. Petersburg, Florida. He says, just suppose if God allowed you to go back in time and be an eyewitness to any one of Jesus's miracles, which one would you have chosen and specifically why? That's a challenging question, a good one though. And there's so many to choose from. I mean, I think I'm tempted to say I would like to have been present, although I'm a layman, so I would not have been, you know, it would not have been for me to be present at the Last Supper, but I would have liked to have seen the first transubstantiation miracle, where Jesus at the Last Supper takes bread and says, this is my body. He doesn't say this will remind you of my body, or this is a symbol of my body, or this will be, you know, kind of like my body. He says, this is my body and this is my blood. St. Augustine, in narrations on the Psalms, he says that at that moment at the Last Supper, Jesus was holding his own body in his hands. Can you imagine? I would have liked to have been there at that, but I think, if you're going to press me, Rick, I think I'm going to go with the resurrection. Among all the various miracles that in this fictitious scenario that I could witness, if I could pick one, I would love to have been there to see what was it like when Jesus rose from the dead. This blinding burst of light. The soldiers toppled over, stunned, unaware of what's going on here. And to see Jesus emerging from the tomb, resplendent in glory, the victor over death, having conquered death by his own death on the cross, the sign and seal of our salvation. Jesus accomplished the salvation, our redemption on the cross, but he proved it by rising from the dead. So for me, I guess I'd have to go with that. And man, would I have a story to tell? Man, could I have written a great book if I had been there, but I wasn't, but I believe it in faith. That's a great question. Cyrus, can you beat that?
1: I can't. No.
0: Go ahead and try.
1: I thought I was going to be able to beat it until you went to the resurrection.
0: Yeah, I don't think you can beat that. Thank you for the question. I'll be right back.

0: well, what does the left love? The left loves the environment. And it's killing the environment. It's in our water. Tests in other countries show that endocrine blockers from chemical abortion pills are in the water.
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2: Hello, I'm Archbishop Gregory Hartmeier from the Archdiocese of Atlanta. 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
10: It's Taco Tuesday.
9: I got a nasty gram, Cyrus.
11: Oh?
9: And you're mentioned.
11: Oh, no.
9: This is from Phyllis. I'm sure she's a very nice lady, but here's what Phyllis wrote. Just came in. That regarding that email you read, that you are better than Cyrus because he took a day off, I think since you're older and you make 10 times more money than Cyrus, you should be a little wiser, a little bit wiser, and don't be so jealous if people appreciate Cyrus.
11: Yeah. Yeah, Patrick. stop being so jealous of me.
9: Oh, Phyllis. She didn't understand. She took that seriously, and it was an email that I read, as you point out. The person writing the email was making a joke. I was reading what the person wrote. Come on, Phyllis, come on. But anyway, should we put this nasty gram to music? It would be kind of fun.
11: Yeah, will you send it to me? I will
9: send that to you. Okay, that's courtesy of Phyllis. Yeah, I'm sure Phyllis is a very nice lady.
11: Phyllis has my back, and I appreciate that.
9: She must be having a difficult morning this morning. I don't know. Hard to say. But she's cross with me, that's for sure.
11: Hey, Phyllis, nothing wrong with that.
9: Look at Cyrus, Phyllis. Look, I mean, do you think there's any... No, I'm just kidding. Cyrus and I are good friends. Oh, we're good buddies. He's my little buddy, as some people call him.
11: That's real.
9: I had no idea I made 10 times more money than you did, Cyrus.
11: I didn't either.
9: I had no idea.
11: You're paying for lunch today.
9: I am rich beyond my wildest dreams. I never realized. But I should be a little bit wiser and not jealous. because people appreciate you, Cyrus. No, I'll tell you what, everybody, and this goes double for you, Phyllis. I love promoting Cyrus to high heavens. You know why? Because, well, at least initially, he said, I don't want to go on the air. I don't want to talk on the microphone. Leave me out of it. So naturally, what am I going to do? I'm going to drag him into it first chance I get.
11: It's true. It's all true.
9: And I just build you up a buttercup, Cyrus, every show. You know it. I'm like your biggest fan.
11: It's true. Yeah, Phyllis, we're buddies. This is just a couple of friends poking each other and having fun.
9: Why do I build you up a buttercup? That's why.
11: I don't know.
9: Because I like you. All right, enough of that.
11: I'm not playing that song.
9: Oh, you thought I was asking for it, huh? Well, if you played it, I wouldn't complain. That bongo solo in the beginning, you know, the lead up to the singing is pretty cool. Let's see. Looking at, yeah. I think the phones are broken this morning, Cyrus. Have you noticed that? Oh. What a surprise.
11: I can't say no to you.
9: Hear those bongos? Yeah. Have you ever built anybody a buttercup, Cyrus?
11: I don't even know what that means, Patrick.
9: Have you ever built anyone a cake?
11: Yes. Well, built?
9: Well, I mean, Pedro says in Napoleon Dynamite, you know, I'll build her a cake because he likes Summer Wheatley, remember?
6: Lucky.
9: And he's going to build her a cake. I've heard of building cakes, but not building buttercups.
11: Well, first time for everything.
9: Yeah. This is a note from Paul who says, I feel like I compartmentalize my prayer, praying to God at church, mass, adoration, formal prayers at home, and my informal conversation with God throughout the day. But it feels like I'm praying to three different gods. How do you merge these? Interesting question. And let's face it. I mean, the truth of the Blessed Trinity, one God in three persons, is incredibly lofty and so far beyond human comprehension that we have to do the best we can. So I would propose the following. Number one, in your own mind, remind yourself, I believe in one God in three persons. And do your best to, as best you can, understand at a deeper level what that means. One God by nature, not three gods, because there would be three separate beings. Our Mormon friends believe that. Our Mormon friends believe that Heavenly Father is an evolved man who became a God, and he has a body of flesh and bone, and that Jesus Christ is also a God separate from the Father. And the Holy Ghost is, at least for some unknown reason, does not have a body, but he too is a separate God. Father, Son, and Holy Ghost are three separate beings. Each of them is a God. But in their system, they don't believe in God as a transcendent God above all things from whom all things have been created directly or indirectly. They believe in this continuous, ever-happening evolution of human beings becoming gods. So utterly different belief systems when it comes to, you know, what we as Catholics understand God to be, who we know him to be, creator of the universe, everything. So keep that firmly in your mind that there is only one God by nature. There can only be one God by nature, because if there were a separate infinite being, he couldn't be infinite because he wouldn't be that other God. They would cancel each other out, in other words. But from all eternity, God as God, infinite in all of his perfections, existence, truth, beauty, love, etc. He is infinite, meaning there's no limit to these goods and good, the goodness of his nature. There's no limit to it. It's infinite. Everything else is a creature. So in the Godhead from all eternity, the Father sees himself, knows himself, the word he has of himself, the Logos, as it's given to us in John chapter 1, verse 1. In the beginning was the word, the Logos, and the word was with God, and the word was God, and the word became flesh, verse 14, and dwelt among us. That's the second person of the Trinity. In a way similar and analogous to when you look in the mirror, you see a reflection of yourself. In God's case, the reflection, you might say, of himself is infinite also. It's an infinite reflection of who God is. That's the Logos, the Word of God, the Son. He's not separate from the Father. He's generated eternally by the Father, his express image, as St. Paul says. So he shares the same divine nature with the Father. And then the love between the Father and the Son is the Holy Spirit, the third person of the Trinity. Now, that's a drastic oversimplification of even the most basic ways that we could try to discuss the Trinity. But to your point, when you say you feel like you're praying to three different gods, here's why. I'm here to tell you why, because you can't imagine that, nor can I. Because we, in our imaginations, we produce mental images, phantasms, the philosophers call them. Has nothing to do with ghosts, but the phantasm is the mental image that your intellect produces through your imagination based upon sensory input. And there is no sensory input for this. There's no way we can, through our senses, see it, touch it, taste it, smell it, etc. So we create mental images like the old man with the white beard, the Father, the young man with the dark hair and the dark beard, Jesus, and the Holy Spirit in the form of a dove. That's like the best we can do in terms of a mental representation. But that is not the Trinity. That is not what God is. That's where we limp along, trying the best we can through our puny intellects and our puny imaginations to do what we as human beings have been created to do, which is to make mental images of things that we experience so that we can understand them. And we can have universal concepts as a result of that. So that's a natural inherent limitation that we human beings have. But that's okay, and God understands. So my advice would be just simply, in your mind, remind yourself when you have this feeling, I'm not praying to three different gods, I'm praying to three different persons who share the one divine essence, the one divine nature. And I know you may say, isn't that just a word game, a semantic game? It really isn't. So let me write your prescription. Read a book by Frank Sheed, S-H-E-E-D. The book is called Theology for Beginners. And he even has a point, both in that book as well as in the next book that I would recommend by him called Theology and Sanity, in which he says, like, you know, the person listening to this might say, yeah, that's just a word game. You just say that you don't believe in three gods, but you really do, because you talk about the Father and the Son and the Holy Spirit, and it's just a semantic game you're playing where you're trying to hang on to this, I believe in one God, but what you really mean is three gods. So he goes through that, and in a far more luminous and effective way than I can do on the air, he explains it at an even deeper level. So check out those books by Frank Sheed, Theology for Beginners, and follow that up with Theology and Sanity. 888-914-9149. Let's go to David now in La Palma, California. Hi, David.
6: Good morning, Patrick. I have a comment. I wanted to thank you. A few years back, we were having some difficulties in our family with a death, and you really helped my wife out.
9: I'm glad to hear that. You said you were having a problem with the death. Is that what you said?
6: Yeah, we had a difficult death in our family,
9: okay.
6: And my wife was taking it pretty hard, and she. But you helped her get through that, and so I'd like to thank you.
9: You're most welcome. And, thank you.
6: My question is, I'm a lifelong Catholic, and I, I've only been to the new Mass, and I've seen on YouTube and everything, like the Latin rite of the Mass. Mm-hmm. I've never been to one personally. I just don't understand Latin too much. But I was just wondering, what are some of the, I guess, major differences between the Latin Mass and the current Mass that we have now? Because I would like to understand. I'd like to attend one day. I just don't understand it. I just would like to see, what would be like some of the major differences, like, because, people talk about it and it's very beautiful. I just don't understand some of the, I guess, the language of it and everything.
9: Yeah, happy to. So let me give you a resource that you can learn more about it. So it's a website called Sancta Misa, S-A-N-C-T-A, like Sancta in Spanish. Misa, M-I-S-S-A.org, sanctamisa.org. This is a website that will give you the background, the history, the meaning of the traditional Latin Mass. It's also known as the extraordinary form. There is an FAQ page. There are a number of books suggested. There are videos and other things. But it's a really helpful way of understanding what the traditional Latin Mass is all about. And it's a beautiful thing. I encourage you to find an opportunity when you can attend a traditional Latin Mass so you can understand it. And there are YouTube videos there that will show you parts of the Mass to help you understand that. So that's sanctamisa.org. Now, to summarize it briefly, and just looking at the clock here, I will have to be brief. The traditional Latin Mass, first of all, is in Latin. Now, the low Mass, it's not called a low Mass versus a high Mass because the high Mass is greater or better. It has to do with the priest at the low Mass. He speaks in a low voice that you and the congregation are not going to hear. You won't hear him saying all the prayers of the Mass the way you do at a new Mass where the priest is speaking to be heard by the congregation. So it's called the low Mass. It's shorter and it can typically take about half an hour and you have very few responses. There are some, but there are very few for the congregation. And there is thankfully a missal, or in this case, a missalette, which is typically read, the publishers that I've seen, where you have the Latin on the left page and the English on the right. So you'll never not know what's being said. You can always see at a glance. And if you never studied Latin, no problem. This missalette will show you what's being said. You'll know when to stand, when to sit, etc. It's a beautiful thing. I encourage you to check it out. The High Mass is where more of what the priest says is sung, or at least said audibly, where people can hear it. That would be typically on a Sunday Mass. But there can be low Masses on a Sunday Mass as well. But usually there's going to be at least one High Mass. So those are a couple of distinctions. The prayers tend to be longer in the Latin and more, in some cases, more theologically precise. And this was especially true before the revision of the Mass in English under the pontificate of Pope Benedict XVI. He did the church a massive favor by restoring a great deal of the beauty and the fidelity to the original Latin in what you experience at Mass on Sunday at your parish, the new Mass, that has been revised and improved greatly. So it's much closer, much more faithful to the traditional Latin Mass prayers. That's something else to think about. Now, I'm looking at the time, and I'm just about out of time. So how about this, David? Why don't you start with those? Look up where you can find a traditional Latin Mass in the Catholic Church. Do not go. I would strongly recommend you stay away from these so-called independent chapels. Stay away from the Sede Vacantis, the people who think there's no valid pope. Stay away from groups that are renegade. They're going to be the Catholic Church against the so-called conciliar church. Stay away from those groups. But find a traditional Latin Mass that's authorized in your diocese. You're in the Archdiocese of Los Angeles. So check it out. And maybe in a few weeks, give me a call back and we'll talk about it more. And I'll be right back with Hour 3 right after this.
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15: 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Centers for Medicare and Medicaid Services Administrator Dr. Mehmet Oz briefed reporters at the White House today, saying President Trump is pushing to lower drug prices.
16: Almost one in three Americans, when they go to a pharmacy to pick up a medication that their doctors prescribe for them, leaves empty-handed because they can't afford the medication, especially for branded products. We're not telling pharmaceutical companies what to charge. We're saying to them, whatever you charge us, you got to charge the other folks.
15: Oz announcing that 160 more medications are being added to the Trump RX website, bringing the total to over 700. Oz is filling in for Press Secretary Caroline Leavitt, who is on maternity leave, and also took questions about the president's health.
16: Cholesterol, blood pressure, all the numbers are saying in excellent parameters. That amount of energy and that amount of mental acuity does not exist in a vacuum. You have to have a vessel to carry it, and the president has unique ability to just keep going at all hours of the day with remarkable strength.
15: Voters in Iowa, Montana, New Jersey, New Mexico, South Dakota, and California are holding primary elections today. California's races are drawing extra attention as Republicans Steve Hilton and Spencer Pratt try to break through in the heavily Democratic state. The Labor Department says 7.6 million jobs were available in April. That's up about 700,000 from March. Analysts say the larger than expected increase is a sign the labor market is heating up. And the Vatican has released a free English language audiobook of Pope Leo XIV's first encyclical, Magnifica Humanitas, which focuses on human dignity in the age of AI. Produced by Vatican Radio, the 5.5-hour recording is now available on Vatican News. 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
9: Yeah, getting hungry. 888-914-9149 is the number to call to be on the air. 888-914-9149. 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Now, we got some phone calls standing by here. Let's go first to Freddie in Fresno. Hi, Freddie.
23: Hi.
9: Yes, hi. Welcome.
23: Hello?
9: Yes, welcome.
23: Thank you.
9: What's on your mind?
23: Thank you. Okay. I'd like to know more about the 3 days of darkness in detail.
9: Mm-hmm.
23: And if it is going to happen, I would think it would be for a warning for Jesus' children. But I heard once a little bit about it. I just caught a little part of it. Is he also going to filter out the earth from evil? Or I don't know. Could you tell me more about it in detail?
9: I will try. So there's actually not a lot of detail I can give you. I can share with you some prophecies that have been given. And prophecies are part of private revelation, so nobody is obliged to believe them. But in any case, Jesus in the Gospels, he mentioned something in Matthew chapter 24, verse 29, that could be a reference to the prophesied 3 days of darkness. He says, immediately after the tribulation of those days, the sun will be darkened and the moon will not give its light. Now, he doesn't describe this in meticulous detail. He says that this event will happen when there will be for a stretch of time, and he doesn't specify how long that will be. There will be no light, so the sun will go dark and the moon will not obviously shine because the moon reflects the light of the sun. So from a biblical standpoint, that to my mind seems to point toward, I mean, we know that because Jesus said this will happen. And it seems to me that this would coincide with the prophecies of the 3 days of darkness. Now, those prophecies have been given variously by different people. Blessed Anna Maria Tighe is one of the ones, perhaps the most well-known. There have been some others, like a religious sister, Marie Julie Janahi, or Jahini, excuse me. So Blessed Anna Maria Teige was back in the, she would have been in the 1800s, and she was a laywoman, and she was blessed by God with different locutions and revelations, I guess you might say, about coming events. So she, in her description of what she saw, she described that the earth would be covered in darkness for this period of 3 days. Now, is that literally three sidereal 24-hour periods of time? Perhaps. Or perhaps it's 3 days corresponding to the 3 days that Jesus was in the tomb, not three full 24-hour cycles, but any part of a given day counted as a whole day. That's possible. But the people who have commented on this, and I'm talking here only about those who are considered to be trustworthy or worthy of belief, that what they're saying is in some sense likely to be authentic. There are plenty of people who make these claims that have no standing whatsoever, so I just sort of ignore them. But the private revelations say that during this time there's going to be terrible suffering for people who will, if they stay indoors, be safer, at least safer, than if they were outdoors because of roaming evil spirits and calamities, natural disasters, things like that. One of the features of these prophecies is that only blessed beeswax candles will give light. And, you know, we'll see. I mean, if we do go through this, we'll see. Of course, it makes you wonder then, if only blessed beeswax candles will give light, what if it's not lit in your house and you go into the 3 days of darkness, you try to strike a match, will that give light? Well, if we have a strict interpretation, then even a match wouldn't work or a lighter wouldn't work, so you're kind of stuck in that case. But I think that's a bit nitpicky. But during this time, this chastisement is said to occur in which God is going to punish mankind for the wickedness of sin throughout the world. Now, we know that God did punish mankind through the flood of Noah in the book of Genesis, but also promised that he would never punish the world in that same way again, that the world would never be punished through water in the form of a flood. So this is associated with nameless calamities that is said will occur during this time. Now, one other last part here is that it's often associated in conjunction with what's known as an illumination of conscience, in which everybody on planet Earth is going to have, for some period of time, will it be a second, 10 seconds, a minute? How long will it last? People have different, you know, they surmise different things, but that there will be a period of time in which God will allow each human being to see the state of his own soul as it actually is, as opposed to the games that we play and the rationalizations that we make and the ways that we fence off unpleasant realizations about ourselves and our own sins, that all that will be stripped away and that you will see the state of your own soul. Now, is any of this true? We don't know. Some of these prophecies come from estimable sources like Blessed Anna Maria Teige. I think it's wise to pay attention to things like this. But the church emphatically reminds us that both the 3 days of darkness and the so-called chastisement and the so-called illumination of conscience, that none of these things are in the province or the category of divine revelation, which is mandatory, that we believe it. So it's something that the church has not said this is never going to happen, but the church says, use discernment. And we have a certain freedom to think this is going to happen. Some people are convinced it's going to happen. Some people pay no attention to it. That's the latitude that the church gives us on this issue. But in a nutshell, that's what we're talking about with regard to the 3 days of darkness, Freddie.
23: Okay, my question is, Blessed Anna Maria Teige, is that
9: yes.
23: how you pronounce it? Okay.
9: Yes.
23: Was she Oriental?
9: Oriental? Do you mean like Asian from China or someplace like that?
23: Whatever, Oriental, yes.
9: Well, she was Italian. No, she was not Oriental.
23: She was Italian.
9: Yeah.
23: She was Italian. Oh, okay. Yeah. So my other question is, and then I'll let you go. Is there any detail in, like I said, is he going to filter out the world from evil? Because there's so much evil right now. It's pathetic, man.
9: Well, that's always sort of been the state of the world, hasn't it, though? I mean, Jesus did say, when the Son of Man returns to judge the nations, will he find any faith on earth? So he's making a comment there about how relatively little faith there will be when he returns. So presuming, of course, that this coincides with that biblical prophecy that I mentioned to you earlier about how, and Jesus says in Matthew 24, immediately after the tribulation of those days, the sun will be darkened and the moon will not give its light. Is that the 3 days of darkness? Or what exactly is that? It seems like that would coincide with it. So if that is the case, we can take what Jesus also says about when the Son of Man returns, will he find any faith? Naturally, there will be some people who will be faithful, but it sounds as though the proportion of people who are still faithful at that time will be very small compared to other epochs. So when you talk about eradicating all evil, well, the 3 days of darkness prophecies, the 3 days of darkness prophecies do not say that. And really the only ultimate eradication of evil takes place in that final victory that Jesus has when he slays the Antichrist, the man of wickedness, with the breath of his mouth. You'll notice that Jesus, he metes out capital punishment against the Antichrist in the end. So that's when all the wicked will be thrown into the lake of fire, the Bible says, and all the righteous who are destined for heaven will go there. In the meantime, they will coexist like the parable of the wheat and the weeds, Freddie. So no, all evil will not be eradicated before that time. We'll coexist the wheat and the weeds together until that time. Go ahead, Freddie.
23: Darn. I was hoping so.
9: Well, one thing I can say is that you and I are called to eradicate the weeds in the field of our own hearts. So granting that there is tremendous evil in the world, there's also tremendous good, thanks be to God. But you have control over the evil in your own heart. So you can weed those weeds out of your own heart. That's something we should all be doing in the meantime, right?
23: Yep.
9: Does that help you?
23: Yes, sir. I hope it does happen, regardless. I hope it. Maybe some of these bad things that are going on will behave for a while. You know what I mean?
9: I do. But I wouldn't worry about these things, Freddie. Let me offer you this thought. I don't know where your mind's at on all these things, and I don't need to know that, but I would just offer a word of caution that for some people, they go down this rabbit hole and they become obsessed with the 3 days of darkness. They become obsessed with the warning and the chastisement and all that to the exclusion of what they really should be focusing on, which is, how do I follow Jesus? Love God with all your heart, mind, and strength. And love your neighbor as yourself. So I don't know where you fit on the spectrum. All of us are on that spectrum at one end or the other or somewhere in the middle. But I would just say, don't let your curiosity about this take over to a point where you're worried more about this and less about what really matters, is what I'm saying. And that's the advice I try to take myself.
23: Day-to-day life. Okay. Hey, Patrick, I wrote you a letter. You'll be receiving it in about a couple of days, okay?
9: Okay. All right. Thanks for that, Freddie. Let's go to, we can't go to that caller because he's not quite ready yet, so we'll get there. This is a cool email that came in from Henry, and he's responding to a caller earlier today by the name of Zach. He was the young man who's going into the Marine Corps, and he says, I am a retired USMC Master Sergeant who volunteers aboard the depot several times a week with recruits and new Marines. I'm happy to inform Zach that on Sundays before Mass, there is a program called Warriors of God, and it is a Catholic mentorship program for recruits, and each volunteer meets with them until the completion of recruit training. And this, by the way, he says, He says if he's going into the Marines west of the Mississippi, he will go to recruit training in San Diego. That apparently is where he's talking about. So Warriors of God, it's a Catholic mentorship program for recruits, and each volunteer meets with them until the completion of recruit training. There is discussion of expanding the program to Camp Pendleton. Chaplains are in support of this Catholic outreach to our recruit, Semper Fi, Henry. Thank you, Henry. I appreciate that. And Zach, if you're listening, why don't you, when you get there, assuming that that's where you go, why don't you ask permission to see if you can find Henry? And Henry is, as he says, a retired Marine Master Sergeant. So he might make you do laps or push-ups or run a bunch of miles, but that's what they do in the Marine Corps, from what I understand. Were you ever a Marine, Cyrus?
11: No.
9: Never? Not even once?
11: Not even once. Mm. I wouldn't have been able to hack it.
9: How do you think Buddy Hackett would have done in the Marines?
11: They would have eaten me up and spit me out.
9: Yeah, you think so?
11: Yeah.
9: Did you ever see Full Metal Jacket?
11: That's exactly why, yeah. I'm saying. Yeah, I don't think I would have succeeded.
9: Would you have been the guy when they found a donut in his footlocker during inspection in the barracks?
11: Man, those guys, I've worked with Marines when I'd wait tables, and they're sometimes after, I don't know why they went to wait tables after they were in the Marines, but those guys are the real deal.
9: So, I'm glad, man.
11: Nothing but respect.
9: I really appreciate all of our armed forces, all of the men and women in the military service defending our country. So hats off to all of you. Thank you for what you do. Very grateful, etc. There's something about the Marine Corps that's like extra, I don't know, just like extra hardcore when it comes to the discipline and maybe the training, that kind of thing. I've never been in the military, so I can only know from seeing movies and things like that. But I know at one point, Cyrus, within the past year, we played an audio from the movie Full Metal Jacket, and miraculously, it was free from any bad words.
11: Yes, we did.
9: Yeah, we did.
11: I totally recall this.
9: It's that drill sergeant who actually, as I understand it, I'm forgetting his name. I should remember it, but he was a drill sergeant in the Marines back in the day, and they brought him on as a consultant as they were trying to cast the right guy to be that role. And he was so good as a consultant, they just gave him the role. Like, you play the drill sergeant, and he did such a great job of it. But it's where he's talking about the birth of Jesus on Christmas. And it's a stretch of, I don't know, maybe 30 seconds or so. And he says something like, and you know, we're going to have nice food for lunch or something like that. Today's the birth of baby Jesus, etc. So if you can find that video or that audio, that'd be kind of fun to play.
11: Yeah, I am not playing anything from this movie without previewing it.
9: Trust me, we played it before, and you were as shocked then as you will be this time too.
11: Right, because I will look.
9: It's free from profanity, which is a good thing if you ask me. But man, oh man, I wonder if Full Metal Jacket and the first part of the movie in boot camp generated more recruits or turned some guys away, like said, I can't handle that. I wonder. All right, 888-914-9149 is the number to call to be on the air. By the way, we are only days away from June the 12th. It's creeping up on us. Objects on the calendar are closer than they appear. I'll tell you that, Cyrus. We're only days away from June 12th, the Feast of the Sacred Heart of Jesus, and the United States Conference of Catholic Bishops has called on us to prepare to consecrate the United States to the Heart of Jesus. Join Father Rocky tonight and every night for the Family Rosary Across America as we continue our 54-day Rosary Novena leading up to the historic consecration. We'll be praying for our families, our church, and our nation. Even if you haven't joined us yet, it's not too late to begin. 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Did I miss anything, Cyrus?
11: You got it, sir.
9: Did I get it?
11: You done good. You done real good.
9: All right. Let's keep going into a break and beyond.
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1: Today, the Church celebrates two martyrs, Marcellinus and Peter, who gave their lives for the faith in the year 304. Hello, I'm Father James Kubicki, and these two martyrs were so popular with the people of Rome that the authorities who arrested them didn't want the city to know about their deaths. So they were taken secretly to a forest outside Rome, forced to dig their own graves, and then beheaded. But one of their executioners became a Christian and revealed the location of their bodies to the community, who recovered their bodies for proper burial. Less than 20 years later, the Emperor Constantine gave religious freedom to the church, became a Christian himself, and built a church over their tomb. I'm always impressed by the courage of the martyrs, perhaps because I often struggle with fear and the need to trust, depending upon God and not on the opinion of others. That word courage is interesting. It comes from the Latin word cor, which means heart. So to have courage means to have a good and strong heart. If our hearts are weak, susceptible to fear and worry, we can turn to the strongest heart of all, a heart that was pierced for us. That's the Sacred Heart of Jesus, of course. And as we begin this month that is traditionally dedicated to the Sacred Heart, let's ask for a heart like His. Sacred Heart of Jesus, strong in your love for us and for all, make us strong in your love. When fear and worry come our way, help us to turn to you for strength and for the same trust that you had in the Father when you said from the cross, "Father, into your hands I commend my spirit."
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9: Barley Ernie, I think was his name, right, Cyrus? Charles in Charge says that was the name of the actor who played the drill sergeant in Full Metal Jacket.
11: Oh, there you go.
9: Now, that's not a movie I recommend. I mean, not certainly not for kids.
11: It's not on your list?
9: I've seen it. I've actually seen it a couple times. But it's a heavy-duty movie. It's not fun fare by any stretch. No. Have a note here from Susan in Waco. She's listening on Red Sea Radio. Shout out to all of our Red Sea Radio friends down Texas way. She says, question, how long does it take the average person to become a Marine? Answer, average people don't become Marines. Boom. And all the Marines are liking that. Billy on the app says, hi, Jesus loves and forgives, but he also requires repentance. Are we as Catholics called to love and forgive each and every fellow human being, including hardened sinners, no matter what? I think so, but in a sense like this, what does St. Peter say to Jesus? Lord, how often do I have to forgive my brother? Seven times? Like, wow, that's a lot. And Jesus says, no, I tell you 70 times seven times. Now, that's not an absolute number. It's a figure of speech saying basically, as many times as you have to. What did Jesus say when he was dying on the cross? A lot of people out there hate the Jews. Jesus didn't hate the Jews. As the Jews were killing him, what does he say? Father, forgive them, for they know not what they do. So repentance is part of the Christian life. It's part of following Jesus. It's doing what Jesus did, forgiving people. Now, does that mean that you have to like the person that you've forgiven? Obviously not. And you probably already know all this, Billy, so I don't presume to lecture you, and I hope it doesn't come across that way. But I'm just speaking in general terms to myself as much as anybody else. You may not feel those warm and fuzzy feelings when you have forgiven somebody. You may forgive people who don't want to be forgiven, don't even feel the need to be forgiven. They may think you're the one who should do the apologizing. And nonetheless, I believe that when we love and forgive somebody, it's an act of the will. It doesn't require warm and fuzzies. Even if you don't feel the warm and fuzzies, you can still forgive from the heart and also not want to see that person ever again. That's not incompatible with forgiveness. And also, as long as we're on it, since we are creatures who have memories, it doesn't mean necessarily that you're going to forgive and forget. God doesn't forgive and forget. God forgives, but he remembers everything because he's God. He just doesn't hold it against you after he's forgiven you. So, yes, I do believe the answer is this. As Catholics, we are called to love and forgive each and every fellow human being, including hardened sinners, no matter what, but with those provisos. At least that's how I read the gospel. Thanks for the email. Let's go to Megan in San Francisco. Oh, hi, Megan. Welcome.
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9: Megan's listening to the radio, it sounds like. All right. Let's try Megan again. Are you there, Megan? Megan's not ready. Okay, so Charles in charge, please pick up with Megan, and we'll get her sorted, and we'll get back on the air with her. Karen has a note. Karen's in Minnesota. She says, just curious, how do you feel about priests swearing? I know there are people, too. And I'm learning this very slowly, but I am so uncomfortable when I hear a priest swear or make jokes that I think are inappropriate. Thanks for your feedback. Well, my personal view, for what it's worth, but this is my personal view, is that our speech as followers of Jesus should be free from vulgar, crude, swearing, cursing, certainly free from any even hint of blasphemy, taking God's name in vain. But my personal view is, yeah, no, we shouldn't be using four-letter words, curse words, etc. And I learned this lesson, as I've said before, from my own father, who, when I was growing up, never sat me down and said, now listen, don't use bad words or anything. He just lived it. Now, my mom did too. My mom was also the same way. But as an adolescent, I had I was being formed in a particular way by my father, as adolescent boys are. And I only later looked back and realized that he had taught me a very powerful lesson about this by never using profanity himself. In fact, I can say without exaggeration, I never in my life ever heard my dad swear. Never heard him swear. Never heard him say a single swear word. I know you may say, I can't believe that, but it's true. It's really true. So, as I ponder that reality and I think about the whole idea of using vulgar speech, you know, I think about my dad, and I also think about what Jesus says in Mark chapter 7. He says, what comes out of a man is what defiles a man. For from within, out of the heart of a man, come evil thoughts. All these evil things come from within, and they defile a man. Or as St. Paul says in Philippians chapter 4, in verse 8, he says, whatever is true, whatever is honorable, whatever is just, whatever is pure, whatever is lovely, whatever is gracious, if there is any excellence, if there is anything worthy of praise, think about these things. So for me, excuse me, those are some of the Bible passages that come to mind. James 3 says in verse 6 and forward, the tongue is a fire. With it, we bless the Lord and Father, and with it, we curse men who are made in the likeness of God. From the same mouth come blessing and cursing. My brethren, this ought not to be so. I think that's a good point. Or what about this? In Colossians 4:6, St. Paul says, let your speech always be gracious, seasoned with salt. I don't see like extolling four-letter words in there. And some people say, oh, come on, that's just how people talk. Yeah, I know. That's the whole point. That's the whole point right there. That is just how people talk. But the real question is, should we talk that way? Does it enhance your relationship with the Lord to have a foul mouth? I'm going to say, I don't think so. Jesus in Matthew chapter 5, verse 8 says, blessed are the pure in heart, for they shall see God. Now, pure in heart, you can tell a lot about somebody's heart by what comes out of his mouth. May I say to you? So those are my thoughts. I wrote an article about my dad's example called The Power of a Father's Example. If you want to read it, it's sort of my little mini treatise on how my dad never using profanity. Now, again, asterisk, my mom never did either. Never heard my mom ever use a curse word, ever. And you may say, not even a little light one? No, not even that. I know it's weird, but it's true. So I wrote this article. It's called The Power of a Father's Example, What I Learned from Something My Dad Never Said. And to read it, and all the articles are free, just go to the show page, relevantradio.com/Patrick. Click on the links button, and you'll find it there in the articles. You want to scroll way down to the bottom, because that was posted last year. But it's there. It might be something worth reading and thinking about. Let's go to Catherine now in Minneapolis. Hi, Catherine.
5: Thank you so much for taking my call.
9: You're welcome.
5: So I have like a two-part question. It seems a little silly, but my husband brought this up and it really got me thinking and I didn't have a good answer. So the first part was, in the Garden of Eden, was Satan, was he an actual snake? Like,

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4: Anonymous is listening to us. I want to grab her call. She says this is exactly what happened to her. Anonymous, good afternoon.
5: I'm really glad you're talking about this because I just don't think people think about women. And I'm almost 60 years old, and this started when I was 16, when a family member exposed me to pornography, and I was 16 years old. It was exactly what happened to me. I sought out those kinds of abusive relationships because I read about it, and it was easy to find romance novels that featured that. And it's exactly what happened, is I needed to make it real. I wanted my fantasies to become real. And it ended up in my relationships, in my marriage. And it's just creepy how, without even talking about it, people who have the same ideas get drawn to one another. I mean, that, to me, is just the devil. But my husband, out of nowhere, had no problem accommodating, and it just about nearly killed me.
6: Well, thank you for sharing your story, because I can guarantee you there are other women out there that hear your story, and now they know they're not alone. 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
6: Mm-hmm.
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9: This presentation has been previously broadcast. In preparing for today's show on holiness in the ordinary, a couple of quotes came rushing to mind. One was St. Teresa of Calcutta's maxim of doing little things with great love, inspired by her patroness, St. Thérèse of Lisieux. It essentially means that while not everyone is meant to do grand world-changing things, everyone can make a notable contribution to the kingdom of God by doing ordinary things out of great love. The other quote was by an author who excels at seeing the heavenly significance in earthly things and events, an author by the name of G.K. Chesterton.
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9: Welcome to The Inner Life. Our top-notch spiritual directors are here each day for you and your journey of faith. I'm Patrick Conley. Thanks for tuning in today. One of my favorite go-to Chesterton quotes, or at least it's widely attributed to him, is this one. The most extraordinary thing in the world is an ordinary man and an ordinary woman and their ordinary children. And even if that quote isn't authentically from Chesterton, it seems to suit him well, as he wrote of Charles Dickens, that he liked quite ordinary things. He merely made an extraordinary fuss about them. Now, I think the same could be said about our Lord, given the number of times he used ordinary things, like seeds and trees and birds and stones, to illustrate and teach about the kingdom of God, and how he left us with seven sacraments through which he gives us his grace, using ordinary things like oil, water, bread, and wine. It should come as no surprise, then, that the path to heaven is paved with ordinary things and ordinary activities. But, as the quote from Mother Teresa suggests, it's not particularly about the ordinary things themselves, but the spirit in which they are undertaken. For example, if I were to suggest to you that your eternal destiny hinged on the love that you invested in the next email you sent, the next diaper you changed, or the next trip to the grocery store you made, I imagine you'd be pretty intentional about that activity. And yet, many of us quickly forget that God's love is meant to be borne out and shared through ordinary people doing ordinary things. On this Tuesday in the ninth week of Ordinary Time, we're taking up the topic of holiness in the ordinary. Joining us as our spiritual director today is Father Matthew Witter. Father Matthew is a priest serving as pastor of Corpus Christi Parish in Waukesha, Wisconsin, in the Archdiocese of Milwaukee. Father, welcome back to The Inner Life. Good to have you with us again.
10: Patrick, great to be on the show talking about a topic that is ordinary, and yet it's everything, because this is where to the ordinary that saints are made.
9: Exactly. And let's clear up this right from the get-go, if we can, Father. Which is, we've now entered back into, after Pentecost, we've entered back into ordinary time, although our Sundays won't reflect that again for a while yet. But we're in ordinary time, and a lot of people, they hear ordinary, they think boring, mundane.
10: Exactly.
9: But that's not what it's about, is it?
10: It's not. It's you know, even the word ordinary has, those of you who get into etymology, the word ordinary comes from that root ordo. Anyone that's ever been in a sacristy in your local parish, or especially the priest, would know that there's usually the ordo there, which means, you know, order. And so what is, even when we talk about ordinary time and, you know, we're in the ninth week of ordinary time and things like this, really what is it? It's ordinal. It's counting. It's ordered. The numbers are in order. And so what is ordinary time, and what is the crux of it, the root of it, is putting our lives in proper order. That's what it means, ordinary, to be our lives be lined up in the proper order. And it's through that that we can attain, through God's grace, the gift of being a saint.
9: Mm-hmm. Yeah, exactly. And I'll be honest, I have to remind myself of that too, that there is such significance in ordinary time. And yet even the color that is ordinary time, for ordinary time, it being green,
10: yep.
9: And that's we see that reflected in nature all around us, which is amazing.
10: Exactly. That color of growth, that color of hope. When we see green, those of us who live kind of further north and such, you know, for a lot of the year, there's no green on the trees and the grass is covered in snow. So when we see green, it represents growth. And especially in this ordinary time in the church here, in an ordered manner, where we're moving through the life of Christ, and what is the point that we see that sense of spiritual growth in our own lives, and what is spiritual growth? It's being conformed to Jesus Christ. That's what it's all about, that God has come, and he's shared us, he's given us that invitation to share in his life, and it's in the ordinary moments, like you mentioned, that email, the diaper change, that we could share in God's life.
9: Mm-hmm. Yeah, exactly. Sharing in God's life. And so you're already anticipating my next question here, Father, which is, if we're talking about holiness in the ordinary, we've done a fairly good job of setting up, you've done a good job of setting up ordinary for us. So set up holiness for us as well, because I think sometimes we can have misconceptions about holiness and that it looks like some, you know, grand world-changing event, but that's not what it's about either.
10: You know, I think that's just it. Like, what is our vision? What are we aiming towards? I think the Catechism, promulgated by St. John Paul II, kind of starts to set the tone. In paragraph one, some of you have heard it before, God, infinitely perfect and blessed in himself, in a plan of sheer goodness, freely created man to make him share in his own blessed life. To make him share in his own blessed life. And so what is holiness then? It's really allowing the life of Christ to fully permeate our hearts. Even look at Lumen Gentium from Vatican II, speaks about the reality that each person is called to holiness. And what does that look like? Devoting themselves to the glory of God and the service of neighbor. And so that's what we have to look at. Like, God has that we've done, his love wishes to permeate our hearts. And so what do? We receive his love, glorifying God, and then letting that overflow in service to our neighbor.
9: Mm-hmm.
10: How that looks at our own particular life, that's the diversity of holiness, is that you know, God's, the gift of the Holy Spirit is poured out into every nook and cranny of this world, and whatever the moment might demand.
9: I love that. I love that phrase, the diversity of holiness, which is absolutely true. I mean, you just look at the lives of the saints and you see very, very different lives led by different saints that we continue to honor and venerate within the communion of saints, right? And therefore, I mean, it just seems to me that a unique calling is placed on each one of our lives, but that's all ordered toward this call to holiness. It's a universal call, but it's very diverse in the way that it's lived out, is what I'm hearing you say.
10: Yeah. There's a great C.S. Lewis quote on that, where I think he says something along the lines of, evil is always the same. Like, more or less, it kind of looks the same. There's no imagination. Holiness has this great diversity where it, in every culture, in every language, it bubbles up. And of course, that authentic holiness is centered on the love of God, service to our neighbor, and you said it. We see it in the lives of the saints. Of, you know, there's saints that you mentioned, the Saint Therese quote, you know, cloistered nun. Then we have Saints Mother Teresa that are kind of out in the world, and there's, thanks be to God, you know, married couples, and you know, the diversity of holiness. Why? Because God's love and the Holy Spirit is meant to permeate every nook and cranny of this world, and sometimes to do that, it looks different.
9: Mm-hmm. Very good. Father Matthew Witter is with us today as our spiritual director. Today, we're taking up the topic of holiness in the ordinary. We'd love to hear from you, our listeners. What do you do in your everyday life to grow in holiness? Maybe it's a daily prayer routine. Maybe it is. Maybe it's something you try to do when you go out grocery shopping or when you send out emails, whatever it is. Let us know. Give us a call, 888-914-9149. Again, 888-914-9149 is our toll-free studio line sponsored by the Catholic Order of Foresters. If you'd prefer, you can always send us an email. 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So I'm continued to be kind of amazed by this, that God does call us to some greatness, but again, it's greatness within the scope of the ordinary. But again, we run into this temptation, I think, to get discouraged in the mundane and ordinary aspects of life, or we may wake up on a Tuesday of the ninth week in ordinary time, let's say, and say, today's just another day, and I can't wait until it's bedtime again, you know, something like that. Yep. So I guess my question is, Father, how do we resist that temptation to kind of just see every day as mundane and routine and not really an opportunity to grow in holiness?
10: Yeah, I think it's sometimes our culture doesn't do well with boredom. We have this sense of like, we always have to be, okay, I've got to be doing something and all these things. And, you know, we often see, whether it's on social media or online, you know, you see that the highlight reel or the video that's got the dramatic music, and everything is kind of like, oftentimes the most quick things are kind of like a dramatic moment. And yet, anyone that's, you know, been, that's listening right now, that's had to have the role of like getting a picture after a graduation or a baptism or a confirmation, like you got that picture, but all the work that does to get everyone lined up, that's where most of the time is spent in reality. But there's that one moment that if we live our life just always expecting to be in that moment, you know, we're always going to be disappointed. But really it's letting ourselves be found in the, you know, the ordinary, the ordered ways that the Lord works to let his to allow his presence and his life to shine through in our own life. But if we live in a society that we look for that that dramatic moment that draws people, but in reality there's a lot of work that goes up to that moment where most of life is spent.
9: Mm-hmm. Yeah, exactly, where most of life is spent. That's kind of what I want to get at too. And you know what, maybe a good place to turn in terms of our own contemplation and reflection, our own meditation and reflection on this, is to the so-called hidden life of our Lord. I mean, let's look at this. We have some in the Gospel of Luke, we have some idea of what went on in Jesus's around the time from his conception to his birth and shortly thereafter the presentation. We have a short little snapshot of something that happened when he was 12 years old. And then we jump ahead to his public ministry, which began when he was 30. And so the majority of his life, we don't really know a lot about. We can make educated guesses, but there's got to be something there that tells us that there was an ordered life that was lived even there in Nazareth growing up.
10: Exactly. And even in the Gospels, the Gospel tells us if we tried to write down everything that happened, we would not be able to fill this book. There's just this sense of not everything can be told. And the hidden life of our Lord, of our Lady, of Saint Joseph, the Lord spent 30 years more or less hidden and 3 years in active ministry. But even the Lord, it's like this, the greatness that we aspire to is the presence of God living within us. It's not this worldly affirmation that we're looking for. I think that's often the trap. It's the presence of God. The Father who sees you in secret will repay you, as the Lord says. And that's how the Lord himself lived the bulk of his earthly life. The Father who sees in secret repays. And that's where it starts.
9: Okay, so I'm gonna quote yourself back to you. Quote you back to yourself, your father. I'm liking this, and I'm just wanting to make sure they stick in my heart and mind as well. But the greatness we aspire to is the presence of God, and exactly. I think that that's worth taking into some reflection as well. But say more about that, because I think, again, like you've already pointed out, but it seems like certainly our media and our culture tends to impress upon us that a life that's really worth living is one that is, it's marked by these phenomenal acts and these notable, noteworthy things that everybody takes notice of. But that seems to me that there's a trapping involved in that.
10: You said it, because that is the danger. Because if the Lord has desired that, that will help in the person's holiness. But for the most part, when we seek that kind of worldly affirmation, and even if we get it, that could be the absolute worst thing for what really matters.
9: That's a good point.
10: Being aware of God's presence within us. Store up treasure for yourselves in heaven. Where your heart is, there also will your treasure be. Where your heart is, there also your treasure will be. And so if our heart is always connected to the Lord's heart, especially in this month of the Sacred Heart that we would ponder, that is our treasure. That is our treasure. And allowing that to come through in whatever the ordinary moment might be. But when we seek things that might be, that might get an affirmation in the sense of the world, or maybe even those around us, it's not necessarily even social media, practically speaking, it's really, the people around us that we're trying to, at times, gain the attention of or the affirmation from. Yeah. But that could be actually the worst thing for what really matters. Where is our treasure? Is it with the Lord, or is it with, the person's viewpoint of us next door or something? If it's that second, the later, we're always going to be living in a state of anxiety and sadness often.
9: Yeah, that's true. Yeah, if we're seeking after, popularity, worldly acclaim, the regard of a friend or a neighbor, or even a stranger, that can actually be counterproductive to holiness in the ordinary, which is what we're talking about today with Father Matthew Witter. And would love to hear from you. What great ways is God working with you in your ordinary life? How have you seen the Lord at work? Give us a call at 888-914-9149. Let's take a phone call. Let's go to Jeff calling in from Milwaukee. Hi, Jeff, and welcome to The Inner Life.
11: Hi, how you doing?
10: Hey, Jeff. Good, good.
11: Yeah. So kind of what I do, I guess, daily to grow deeper in my faith and my holiness, and it's a little bit of pandering, but I've been listening to Relevant Radio. I found you guys last summer and listened to you most days.
9: Wonderful.
10: Praise God. Praise God. How has that helped your faith develop? Has there been something particular, it's been about a year since you've kind of got into it, that's particularly resonated with you or really helped kind of draw you into Jesus and the church?
11: I've been learning more through the various different programs that you guys have on. Been going to confession more often.
10: Beautiful.
11: And just finding generally that I'm living my life better in many ways.
9: That's amazing. Well, yeah, I know that, you know, we're about the mission of Relevant Radio is to bring Christ to the world through the media, but it's quotes like this, Jeff, it's testimonies like yours that actually just affirm that God is at work in and through it. And I guess I would follow up with you too, Jeff. I would say that, so have you, is there a way that you can also encourage others to do the same thing, to grow by listening to Relevant Radio?
11: Well, absolutely. I can share it with it. And even so, I've become more open with my faith over time. I don't shy away from talking about it, or, you know, I'll pray before most meals, whether out in public or at work or wherever. So just becoming more visible, I think, is helping.
10: And the great thing about Relevant Radio is it's one of those things, like, when we're going through our daily life, it can be something that, you know, keeps us focused on the Lord, whether we're at work, whether we're in a commute or out for a walk. Like, it can keep us focused on bringing the Lord into everything. And I think that's kind of what you're getting at as well, it sounds like.
11: Oh, completely. Yes.
9: Well, that's encouraging to me, Jeff. Thank you so much. Thanks for the testimony. Thanks for the kudos, as it were. And thanks for listening. We really appreciate it. Thanks for the call, Jeff. Really appreciate it. Thank you so much. Let's go down to Nancy, who's calling up just a little ways away from Lake Geneva, Wisconsin. Hello, okay. Nancy, and welcome.
12: Good morning. Good morning, Father Witter. I just wanted to say that people need to just think about what their vocation is. So mine is family life. So growing up, we listened to Christian music. So if you listen to that, that's what the children will sing. So
10: we're
12: driving down the road and they're singing church songs. My niece does the same thing now, and she's sent me videos of her children singing, just busting out. They're holding their children Bibles and pretending, because they don't read yet, pretending to sing from the hymnal, but they can't read, so they're just singing the songs that they hear on the radio. When I rock my grandson to sleep, Immaculate Mary, if you're a music person, good. it's a waltz. So I'm singing that instead of whatever else I can sing. Because whatever
9: I think we might have lost our spiritual director there, Nancy, but I will say thank you so much for that, and it's a great idea. I know that my faith grew by leaps and bounds when I started listening to Christian music as well. So it's a great testimony. It's a great thing to get started with your kids earlier on. But we're talking about holiness in the ordinary today. Nancy, thank you so much for the call and the encouragement. Loving to hear from our listeners. What do you do in your everyday life to grow in holiness? What's a practice that you've taken up? And whether that's in the car, at home, at work, in the store, wherever it is, give us a call. Let us know at 888-914-9149. Again, 888-914-9149. 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We're going to take a short break, but we'll be back with more conversation with our spiritual director, Father Matthew Witter, right after this. Stay with us.
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13: Hello, I'm Father James Kubicki, and I'd like to share with you the story of St. Charles Lwanga and his companions, young martyrs of Africa in the 19th century. They were killed for opposing the king's immoral practices and for their Christianity. Here's an eyewitness account of their martyrdom. Quote, "Then we set out from the square, walking in single file, a rope from neck to neck, joining the prisoners. As we went, every one of us prayed in his heart, but not aloud. When we arrived in the valley, we were ordered to halt, where the high executioner, Senkole, and a big crowd awaited. Senkole separated Charles Lwanga from the others, and Lwanga said to us, "Friends, I am staying here. Goodbye. We shall meet again in heaven." With one voice we answered, "Yes, before the throne of God, goodbye." Charles was laid on a pyre and roasted alive. Then the others were stripped, wrapped in reed mats, piled on a huge pyre, and burnt alive. One executioner said, "We have killed many people, but never such as these. On other occasions, victims did nothing but moan and weep. There was not a sigh, not even an angry word. All we heard was a soft murmur on their lips. They prayed until they died."
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0: 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That's coming up on June 11th. We're praying each night for our families, our church, and our nation. 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Father Matthew Witter is with us today as our spiritual director. We're talking about holiness in the ordinary and learning from you. What do you do to grow in holiness throughout ordinary life at 888-914-9149? Eli is up next, calling in from Los Angeles. Good morning, Eli. Welcome.
1: Good morning. 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
0: You're welcome.
1: Yeah, so I'm sort of a convert. I'm practicing being Catholic. I've been a Baptist most of my life, but I'm in my 50s, and I realize that I've always been an artist, and I've noticed that my holiness or trying to be holiness is coming out in my artwork, and my fiance is noticing that too. So I've dabbled in surrealism. Most of my artwork is based on surrealism, and I've noticed that a lot of the, art that I interpret is surrealist, and looking at through the eyes of an artist and how God has captured my attention as an artist. So I think that's ordinary for me, but I don't know if it's ordinary for anybody else. But for me, it feels extraordinary for some reason. I feel touched by that.
2: Yeah, that's a good word. Now, did I catch you're in the process of becoming Catholic, or you just became Catholic? You said you're Baptist?
1: Yeah, I've been Baptist all my life, and I just, I've been listening to Relevant Radio, and that's obviously part of my conversion. For me, it's been very strong, and I've been slowly converting my fiancée as well. She's not even baptized, so
2: okay.
1: She's looking at this as our calling for us, and it seems like my artwork is only based now, is only based on what I feel every time. I just think God every day, every moment of my life, and it seems like it's coming out really strongly in my art.
2: Yeah. Yeah, that artistic spirituality, yeah, what's on the inside often comes out on the outside. And it sounds like, if I kind of caught you right, you said, yeah, what's really coming out is kind of expressions of the Lord. And so that's a beautiful way of deepening your relationship with the Lord. And the Catholic tradition, of course, and you probably have gotten a bit of formation on this now, is the beauty is one of the core principles of Catholicism, one of the Lord's the elements of the true, the good, the beautiful. And so the vocation of an artist is such a beautiful call, because it draws out the beauty of God. And so it's a very sacred call as an artist that you have.
1: Yeah, one of my pieces is called The Eucharist and the Last Day. Oh. Ironically enough, when we have no more offerings, will we be very desperate for that taste of God in our mouths?
2: Yeah.
0: Wow.
2: Yeah, I was going to ask on, again, you kind of beat me to it, but that sense of within your art and as you get deeper into the Catholic faith, have there been certain themes that especially kind of resonate with your heart? It sounds like the Eucharist is one of those. Are there others that have kind of bubbled into your art?
1: Yeah, and I feel like, when I go to church on Sundays, I feel sort of left out, because I can't receive the Eucharist yet, and that's part of it that's been calling me to create that theme.
2: Yeah. You know, and one of the things I just affirm in what you said, like, yeah, I'm going to Mass, but I kind of feel left out. And especially when it comes to drawing close to the Lord, one of the great things to always be aware of is that sense of obedience. And it's always better to, like you are, like that sense of waiting and just recognizing, like, I desire to receive the Lord. But to go through the proper, like that obedience to the process. So, and then you never want to jump ahead, but it's always that sense of, because what is it doing? And I can feel that in your call. It's drawing that desire to receive the Lord. And that day will be all the more beautiful when it happens and you're received at the church and are confirmed and receive our Lord.
0: Yeah. Yeah. I'm as a convert myself from Protestantism, Eli, I got to tell you that desire is a gift. I mean, there was one point when my wife and I were in the process of becoming Catholic and we happened to attend the Mass where the second graders were receiving their first communion, and we were reduced to tears because we couldn't receive at that point. But that desire itself is a gift, and what a great culmination of that gift when we were able to receive our Lord for the first time. And so it's coming, Eli, and I got to tell you, just because you called in and offered your testimony today, I know you've got thousands of people praying for you and your fiance right now. So God bless you. Keep up the good work. Keep up the artwork, and let the Lord and His Spirit flow through that as well. Thanks so much for the call. Wow, what a great testimony. We're taking testimonies about holiness in the ordinary today with our spiritual director, Father Matthew Witter. Give us a call at 888-914-9149 or send us an email, innerlife@relevantradio.com. We got a couple of emails here, Father, that I'd love to throw past you here. Jenna in Detroit says this. She says, my first grade teacher taught us to make the sign of a cross whenever we hear a siren. Yeah. I love that. I've done that for the past 37 years and counting, and have in turn passed this along to my three sons. And she says, it was awesome to see my oldest boy make the sign of the cross when he heard a siren while playing shortstop a couple summers ago. Ooh,
2: great.
0: How's
2: that's
0: that?
2: Beautiful. That's powerful. Yeah. Sanctifying those ordinary moments.
0: Yeah. Yeah, exactly. And I love it that it just becomes, you know, second nature. Yep. Or maybe first nature. I love that. And then another one came in from Lori, and he says, she says, so love and joy my morning coffee, and, well, me too with that one, and praying my morning offering, yep, and daily readings on my front porch. She also lives in Wisconsin, like we do, Father, and she says, I try to be out there every morning from early spring well into the fall, listening and seeing the beauty of nature, just...

0: ordinary is hanging our bedding out on the laundry line to absorb the sunshine and whip around on a windy day, to crawl into a freshly made bed between sheets that have been hanging outside all day. The kids love it. I love it. Yep. And it's such a simple thing to bring joy to their hearts. Wow.
1: Yeah, that brings back great memories growing up on the farm. My mom doing that same thing, freshly washed sheets that, you know, dry, air dried, that is.
0: Yeah.
1: Yeah, those are the little things that add a great sense of appreciation to life, no doubt.
0: Now, well, and that's just it, Father. I guess I want to enter back into the idea, because, I mean, we think about this, making the sign of the cross while you're playing shortstop, or, you know, hanging the laundry out to, you know, out to dry outside, and then, you know, enjoying that when you get into bed, crawling to bed at night. I mean, I think there's a temptation to kind of fall or slide into kind of a sentimentalism. You know, it's like, oh yeah, it's, you know, it's a nice idyllic picture of what life in Wisconsin might be like, you know, for somebody somewhere. But I want to emphasize again, though, I want to bring us back around to these types of things. How do they become pathways to holiness?
1: Yeah, I think that the Lord himself has some good words on that. The Lord reminds us, the person who's trustworthy in small matters is trustworthy in great ones. And like we talked about before, the great ones, we always almost sort of jump to sometimes, like, oh, recognized in the eyes of the world. Not necessarily. The great ones is that sense of the Lord's presence dwelling within us and where that leads us. But the Lord himself has that on his mind, even to be trustworthy, to be vigilant in the small matters, which are, like you said, it's so easy to say, oh, does it really matter? You know, who cares? This doesn't make a difference. No one's watching, etc. But it's those small matters that the Lord himself calls out. That's where it starts.
0: Yeah. Right. And when, and you said this before, but I want to underscore that, that our faithfulness in these small matters is exactly what sets us up should a big matter arise. You know, what does Jesus say to his apostles? He said, don't worry about what you're to say when you're brought before nations and kings. Right. And, he said, because my spirit will tell you what to say. But it's not just that they, you know, just say, okay, well, we'll just be passive in our spiritual lives up until that point. No, they're invested in, as you said before, the greatness we aspire to is the presence of God.
1: Yeah, and I think, you know, really what it comes down to in the beautiful moments like that, the sheets and things like that, and the morning coffee on a beautiful morning, things like that, like you said, kind of idyllic pictures, in a sense, there's also those trying times. And really the reality is, it's been said many times in the spiritual life, like, everything is about letting ourselves be found. Like the Lord, you know, if the Lord pours out the Holy Spirit over the whole world, and the reality, though, is not everyone allows themselves to be found by God's love. And so it's really that sense of to let yourself be found by God's love. We often hide and things like this, but it's all about, you know, Lord, like, you wish to dwell within me. You do dwell within me. Help me live within that in the moments that I think you probably don't care about because you do to find the Lord in them.
0: Okay, so let me just get into that one a little bit further then too, Father. Not everyone allows themselves to be found by God's love. You mentioned a kind of simple prayer to invite that in. Is that what you would recommend? If somebody, maybe they're on that fence, or maybe they're even not even near the fence yet, they don't recognize that they need to be found by God's love. I mean, what would you recommend for them?
1: You know, and that's, you know, to first of all, well, to start with the great matter is, like, you know, if someone hasn't been baptized, baptism is that first step. You know,
0: sure.
1: Baptism is the entry point. That is the entry point to truly be found by the Lord. That sense of the gift of baptism that has to be mentioned as a foundational point. For many, that's the reality. Like, oh, I haven't been baptized, and the Lord is desiring this. The other layer is, for many listeners probably, is that sense of, you know, we have been baptized. Maybe we go to Mass every Sunday. Maybe we're going to the Sacrament of Reconciliation. We're trying, but then there's parts of our heart that are kind of closed off. There's parts of our heart that might be, you know, there's the good soil, and when we talk about the Lord's parable of the sower and the seed and the different types of ground that it falls on, many times our heart has, you know, all four of those types of ground. And it's, I think,

0: we say let ourselves be found, it's being aware of, okay, what is the part of my heart, the field of my soul that, I need to remove some rocks or some thistles.
1: Yeah. I think that's exactly it, is that tending to the garden of one's heart each and every day, right?
0: Yeah, the garden. Exactly.
1: Yeah, exactly. I think it's a fantastic image, not least of which because I love two things about gardening. I love planting and I love harvesting. Unfortunately, it takes more than that.
0: That's a great image of what we're talking about. Exactly. There's been many gardens that have gotten overwhelmed by other species of plants that come in.
1: Right. Yeah, yeah. Well, I mean, and it works too with the, you know, it's kind of sacramentally speaking, sadly, you know, how many people they are baptized, maybe it baptizes infants, yeah. And yet they don't really tend to the garden until maybe it's getting on, you know, late in life.
0: Yeah, and that we miss the adventure of the spiritual life, because that's the adventure of the spiritual life, that in between the planting of God's life in our soul with baptism, the harvesting, you know, when the Lord calls us home. But it's, to forget to tend to the garden, that's the adventure of the spiritual life, is seeking the Lord along that path and that in between.
1: Right, exactly. Connie from South Bend, Indiana has sent us an email too, and you were, talking about some of the suffering times too. I love this. Connie, I just got to tell you, I love this. She says, as a new convert, I have learned that we can offer up everything. So she says, just a few days ago, I ordered food that was too spicy, and I ate it anyway, offering up the pain. Maybe this is a silly example, but by uniting my small sufferings to Jesus, it helps me keep him in mind more frequently.
0: Yeah, and that's a great, these are very just very earthy, down-to-earth examples.
1: Yeah.
0: Like, these are the things that it's like, no, that's, God isn't involved in this, but that's the beautiful thing. That's our role, to sanctify the ordinary realities of life.
1: Yes.
0: And that's exactly, you know, that type of experience, what Connie's doing, to sanctify that moment that could draw ire and frustration, of course, but that, okay, how do I sanctify this? It's a great practical example.
1: It is. It's a fantastic example. It may seem silly. I can see why you'd say that, Connie, but I think it's a fantastic example of, sanctifying an everyday moment just like that. Wow. We are talking about holiness in the ordinary. We're getting some really great testimonies about how people are staying holy or growing in holiness through the ordinary experiences of everyday life. Love to hear from you as well. If you have a way that you are sanctifying each and every moment and growing closer to our Lord, give us a call. 888-914-9149. 888-914-9149. Or send us an email, innerlife@relevantradio.com. We got more to talk about, so stay with us. We'll be right back.
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4: Hello, this is Archbishop Bernard Hebda of the Archdiocese of St. Paul in Minneapolis. 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
1: 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Welcome back to The Inner Life. My name is Patrick Conley. My thanks to Thomas Engesser, our producer, to Tim Hine, who's on the phones for us today, and to our spiritual director, Father Matthew Witter, pastor of Corpus Christi Parish in Waukesha, Wisconsin, in the Archdiocese of Milwaukee. Father, this has been a fantastic conversation all the way through so far, and we've got more to go, so I'm excited about that. One of the things that occurred to me, too, is a lot of the things we've been considering is how we as individuals grow in holiness over the course of ordinary, you know, the ordinary day-to-day life. But maybe say a word or two about what this means for a community and why we need others in this growth of holiness.
0: Yeah, there's a lot of different ways to go with that, because we are pastor of Corpus Christi Parish, and so we're very concerned. I was thinking about, yep, nourished by the Eucharist, and then living as the body. It's both, you know, the body of Christ right. We receive, and then also the reality of it's our baptismal identity. And there's a reminder, like in the spiritual life, we're not meant to walk alone. You're right. We've been talking a little bit about our individual path, but if we're on the path and we're alone, you know, something is wrong. We're meant to be part of the bigger picture, the body of Christ. And within the body, there's a sense of inspiration where, you know, there's people that inspire us and those good spiritual friendships and relationships that inspire us to, as some of our callers were saying before, you know, to talk about the faith and share the faith. Right. And the other side of things too, sometimes the body of Christ is a means for holiness, because when we're around others, we recognize like our own, like many times our own flaws and weaknesses can many times bubble up. And so
1: yes,
0: oftentimes that's what happens in any relationship, is that our flaws bubble up to the surface.
1: Mm-hmm. Yeah, and that's, I mean, I was going to ask too, and maybe you've just gotten on it, about, you know, well, we've talked how ordinary our fidelity and trustworthiness in small things, the ordinary things of life, are what prepare us for when the big moments come our way and we are placed in that position. But one of the things I wanted to follow up with that on was, how can we combat maybe a sense of vanity or pride that enters into the picture when we are faced with these big moments? And I think other people is a great, especially those closest to us, if I may say so, yep, is a great way of kind of bringing us, giving us a reality check, as it were.
0: Yeah, we have to be in some type of community. You know, the great, well, the little, but great Saint Thérèse of Lisieux, mm-hmm, you know, she spent, you know, about 9 years of her life in the Carmelite cloister. And in the Story of the Soul, she writes, she has some just powerful insights about community, and at times members in the community that kind of recognize some of the weaknesses that she had, or sometimes, you know, like the sister that was, her beads were, you know, really loud in the midst, yep, of the quiet meditation time. And Therese, she should be a patron of mental health, because the way she looks at everything, she said, you know, I came to see them as like a beautiful, like a kind of organ melody to the Lord, like that she was playing. And like, no one thinks but I know Therese, but at least the way it was translated from French into English, at least in my translation, sometimes she talks about when she's misunderstood by a sister as the Lord giving her a tasty delicacy. And it's like, well, that's not how I think of it, but
1: no,
0: but now I'm trying, you know, like, yeah, sometimes that we see our own weakness, or someone kind of does something that irks us. sometimes the Lord is allowing us to have that tasty delicacy that we talk about. What does it do? It humbles us. It keeps us humble.
1: Yeah. Yeah. Very true. Very true. And just hearing you say that, I'm thinking to myself, man, I've got a long way to go. But St. Therese, pray for us. Yeah. Okay.
0: Yep.
1: Let's take another phone call, Father. Let's go to Adrian, who's calling in from California. Hello, Adrian. Welcome to The Inner Life.
12: Oh, hi, Patrick. Thank you so much for taking my call today.
1: You're welcome.
12: Can you hear me?
1: Yeah, oh, just fine.
12: Okay,
1: welcome.
12: Yeah, I'm just grateful to be on. I wanted to share that I am using my Catholic faith, what I'm learning. I'm also a convert.
0: Okay.
12: To give it, not advice, but for instance, I had a text from my ex-husband saying something like about my daughter, my children live with their father. And after that sad divorce, I did go into Catholicism. I went through RCIA and was baptized, confirmed, and all that good stuff.
0: Beautiful.
12: And so, thank you. So when he came with this text, I was stretching with the Lord. I do that every morning. And I said, God, how do I respond? And what I did is I went online and I typed in search Google. I said, Catholic, I always put Catholic first, and I said Bible verse about parents and children. And so I sent him the couple of verses, which was Ephesians 6:1-14. And it's, you know, children, obey your parents, for this is right, honor your father and mother. This is the first commandment with a promise that it may go well with you and that you may have a long life on earth. Fathers, do not provoke your children to anger, but bring them up with the training and instruction of the Lord. And it was interesting because that's exactly what I wanted to tell him. Mm-hmm. I wanted to say, you know, what I would have said was, are you provoking your children? Which they talk to me all the time about their dad, and I don't ever badmouth him. But that was what God gave me to him, and I hope that he reads it. And yeah, so I just wanted to share that.
1: Yeah.
0: Adrian, can you speak a little bit? You mentioned, you know, it was after just that, you said that the sad reality of the divorce, that the Catholic Church kind of came into your life. I think you said you converted after that. What did that process look like, or what kind of moved you? Because you're at the low moment in your life, and then to embrace the church and the baptism. That's beautiful. How did that kind of, I know that's a big question, but simply, how did that, what moved you in those moments?
12: Thank you for asking. It is a simple response, and I know that God calls us.
0: Yeah.
12: A good friend of mine who actually became my godfather said the verse in Matthew where Jesus says to Peter, on this rock I will build my church. And I said, okay, I got it. He said, what do you mean you got it? I said, I got it. I want to go to the Catholic Church. It was just, and from day one, I have felt at home at the Catholic Church.
0: Mm. Wow, that's a good word. What have you appreciated the most about being rooted, grounded in the Catholic faith?
12: Well, it's a living God. He's with us. So when I say, God, I need help, I don't know how to respond. I don't want to respond the way the secular world wants to do with force and opinion. I want to respond soundly, whether he reads it or not. And that's what he said. Just go and look it up, and I'll tell you what to say.
0: Yep. And that was a great example of the Lord. Yeah, in those ordinary moments, you know, what do I say? What's on my mind? I'm going to look to the Lord. I'm going to look to Scripture.
1: Yeah, I love that. I love that idea of, yep, I'm facing this situation. And now in this, in the era of technology in which we live, we can do exactly what Adrian said. You can go to the web and search it up. Catholic, what would the Bible say between parents and children? Love it, Adrian. Thank you so much for the call. Thank you for giving a willing testimony here today as we're talking about holiness in the ordinary. Let's go now to Lynn calling in from Central Valley, California. Hello, Lynn, and welcome.
13: Hi, good morning.
1: Good morning.
0: Yes, hey, Lynn.
13: I just wanted to share, especially now that it's summertime, we're a homeschooling family. We've been homeschooling our kids since maybe 14 years ago. And so as part of our daily activities, we go to church every day. And also, I just wanted to share that we always listen to Relevant Radio each time we go on vacations. We make sure that we put Mass as a priority. I know there are times that it's so tempting to, oh, we have to be early for the, let's say, the theme part, so we get there early in line. But somehow God is always inspiring us to know, no, go to church first, regardless if it's, if we have to go really early, like 7 o'clock in the morning instead of sleeping in. It's vacation, I know, but our kids are used to, oh, it's a great way to, you know, visit God's house in a different place. And sometimes we're approached by other older people because they say, oh, we hardly see a young family here at daily Mass. It's so good. It's inspiring to see your family here. Although my son has tons of energy and he's wiggling around a lot of times. It's just hard to really stay focused. But we try our best to do that every day.
0: Yeah, and I'm sure you said it, Lynn. You know, when you're traveling and different, you know, parishes see your family, that does, I'm sure, add some life to the morning Mass, to the sense of, yeah, give that sense of hope. But it's also, when we talk about, you know, the ordinary holiness, and it's all about proper order, and the Mass is really that foundation that gives your family order, entering into that day, order and holiness.
1: Mm-hmm.
13: Yeah, yes, exactly. Yes, and also my kids are hooked to the Mary Beggars, the saints, the lives of the saints. Whenever we travel, we don't listen to anything else except maybe, it's news time or Relevant Radio. We need to listen because we all get our news from Relevant Radio. We don't listen to anything else. We don't even have cable. We don't. So, and then our kids, they say, oh, we're so hooked. All of us are hooked to Mary Beggars are so good. And encouraging us to really be inspired by how the saints, even the young saints, especially St. Carlo Acutis. And also at the same time, I want to say thank you to Relevant Radio because of you, we listen to, oh, where do we need to go? We even went to the National Eucharistic Congress because of Relevant Radio. And then each time we go on pilgrimage, we make it, when we all go on vacation, we treat it like a pilgrimage. That's how God has been inspiring our family. But, I have a question, Father.
0: Yeah.
13: How do you go about the daily challenges? Because of, you know, some families have, you know, kids with challenges, like disability, tons of energy. My son, he has tons of energy, but he's an altar server now. He's 9 years old.
0: That's
13: but
0: great.
13: Each time he's in the front, it's like a totally different person.
0: There's something about that, yep. You know, I think for parents, one thing to keep in mind that's very simple, maybe practical, is don't panic. Because sometimes, you know, when the kids aren't behaving or aren't listening, it's easy to kind of go down like, I'm a terrible mom, or I should do this, or that person, their kids are, you know, whatever. Don't panic. don't panic. When there's love, and love, even when it comes out, sometimes, you know, we're not perfect. We miss the mark. But if we consistently love, it works. You know, so don't panic. Just consistent love. Of course, we're not perfect with that, but it works.
1: Yeah. Yeah, I love that. I love that bit of wisdom there too, Father. Lynn, wow, what a great call. Thank you so much for calling the Inner Life and for the testimonies that you gave. And I think your final answer there leads us right back to where we started, Father, which is the little things with great love that it depends on.
0: Yep.
1: Well, the greatness we aspire to is the presence of God, and God himself is love. What a great conversation, Father. I really enjoyed today's show. Thank you so much for being with us. And may we ask a blessing from you as we close, please.
0: So we pray that the blessing of Almighty God would be poured out over all the listeners, wherever they might be, whenever they might be listening, the Father and the Son and the Holy Spirit.
1: Amen. Wow. Go back and listen again, folks. I think I will. So, listen again. Share it with somebody else who maybe needs a little encouragement to live in the pursuit of holiness in the ordinary things. 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Father Rocky is our celebrant today. Tomorrow on the program, a similar key, Journeys of Faith with Father Joseph Johnson. 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
15: I did want to call because I wanted to share that I have been away from the church for over 10 years. And I had lived a rather simple life. I had finally went to Jesus. I cried, I prayed, and I had been praying. And I was in need of a major surgery for a uterine fibroid that was the size of a cantaloupe.
16: Oh my.
15: And so I had been praying, and I told God, you know, God, whatever your will is, I'll accept it. Whether it's a complete hysterectomy, whether it's removal of everything, whatever it is, I'm accepting of your will. And thank you for being by my side and continue to help me be strong. And I went last month, and I'm barely talking about it now out loud. I went last month with the recent ultrasound results, and we were going to go through what procedures were to be done, and nothing was there. Absolutely
16: nothing. Praise God.
1: Wow.
15: There. Yes, yes.
16: Wow.
15: And so I do have my first, appointment with a father. I'm to be called back today, and I'm going to have a sit down and have my first confession.
16: Oh, wonderful.
15: After 10 years, and I'm ready. I no longer feel empty. I no longer feel vacant.
16: Praise God.
15: And this was before finding out about the fibroid. God truly has filled me with joy and peace in my heart that I have never had.
16: So
15: I cannot wait to receive the sacrament.
16: You're picking up on the conversation again. Wonderful. A conversation with God. That's the thing that's amazing to me, that no matter who we are, no matter how far we are from God, God is not far from us.
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22: There's a lot of misinformation. And first of all, the parcel's 40,000 acres, of which maybe we'll use 9,000 over 10 years. That's lie number one. Misinformation number two is that we're going to use so much electricity that all the rates are going to go up in Utah. We're not using any electricity from Utah. We're building our own power plant off the Rose Pipeline. In fact, giving back power to the people in Utah. But about the water level in the Great Salt Lake, we're not going to be touching water in the Great Salt Lake. We're a long way from that, and we're not using any of that. And the idea that we're using millions and millions of gallons of water, also a falsehood.
19: It's the Drew Mariani Show on Relevant Radio.
16: Well, hey, good afternoon. That was, of course, Kevin O'Leary. I like to call him Mr. Wonderful from Shark Tank. He was talking to NBC News about the controversy surrounding his proposed data center in Utah. These are the modern-day factories of today. That's really what they are, and a lot of money is going to be made on them. Could cost a lot of citizens a lot of money. I do want to talk data centers. You know, we've been talking since the Holy Father released his encyclical a lot about AI. In fact, I've been talking about it since, you know, it began, since ChatGPT-2, probably. ChatGPT came out. And, you know, what it is, the potential for it, and, you know, where it ultimately will lead. We're living in such a critical moment. This is a moment of transformation for the human race. Artificial intelligence is going to change your world faster than any technology in history. But behind every AI, you know, generated image or breakthrough, something that most people don't even think about or see are these massive data centers that just consume enormous amounts of electricity and water. You heard him referencing the complaints. And a lot of the communities you go to, a lot of people are saying, hey, we don't want these data centers here. You know, they're going to contaminate our water. Look at the electric bills. Look how they skyrocketed. So what are these facilities, right? Why are communities across America pushing back against them? What does Pope Leo XIV have to say about the moral and spiritual challenges of artificial intelligence? We're going to explore all of that today. And I think it's a great conversation. If you want to join me, feel free to dial in 888-914-9149. 888-914-9149. I'm going to be joined by Taylor Black in a minute. Before I get to him, just very quickly. Very, very quickly. I just want to hit on something that came to mind as I was talking there. I think about, you know, we're talking about full-length motion pictures now being generated by AI, right? For every one of those, for every sophisticated language model, right? These LLMs, they demand enormous data. So how do you get that? You have these warehouses filled with servers and processors and cooling systems and network equipment, and they're becoming the factories of the digital age. And it kind of struck me, we're seeing a new revolution, and not just an industrial revolution, but we're seeing a technological revolution. We're seeing the factories that will help support that. You know, for decades, technology companies, they built these data centers to store information and rob websites, but AI is different. You know, training advanced AI models requires just a staggering amount of electricity and computing capacity. I saw somewhere, my guest would probably speak to this better than me, that some of these centers, you know, demand as much electricity as a small town. I mean, some experts compare the current AI race to the Industrial Revolution, the space race, but it's different. We are, instead of building, you know, rockets, we're building digital infrastructure. That's why Amazon and Google and OpenAI and Meta and Microsoft and others are investing hundreds of billions of dollars into this AI development and the facilities to support them. But some residents do have concerns, and we can talk a little bit about that now, too. And feel free to join me. As I said, 888-914-9149. I'm joined by Taylor Black. He's the director of AI and Venture Ecosystems at Microsoft. He's the director of the Leonium Institute for AI and Emerging Technologies at the Catholic University of America. It's another great group. You can check out cua.edu. Hey, Taylor, good afternoon. Thanks for joining me today.
2: Drew, it's great to be on. Thanks for having me.
16: Such a great topic. You know, I've gotten a lot of feedback. Every time I talk about AI, I'll inevitably get some people calling in and saying, hey, what about these data centers? You know, what are they? How do they work? What are they doing to the water? What are they doing for electricity? Let's start there first. And then I'd love to get your impressions of the Holy Father, what he has to say about all this. But my understanding is that AI requires so much more computing power than, you know, of course, traditional internet services. How much? How much electricity does a modern AI-focused data center consume?
2: Yeah, no, certainly this is a tremendous amount, and in fact, it's very, as you noted, I think a little bit in your preamble here. The data centers for AI differ dramatically from the data centers that we had, you know, 10, even 5 years ago, because of the different energy and cooling requirements. And so, you know, the size of the data center is the primary factor of how much energy it consumes. But you're right. It is the size of small to medium sized towns.
16: Wow. That's crazy. So, you know, are concerns about, you know, rising utility costs justified? You know, I know around the Great Lakes, a lot of these are going in. And I've seen so many residents, I've read about so many people pushing back on this. I was sharing with you before we went live to the broadcast here. I was driving through the state of Wisconsin last month, and I looked out my window, and for a quarter of a mile, there's construction of some giant entity. I didn't know what it was, and I found out later it was a data center. What are utility costs? How does it impact the local residents? Do they foot the bill? Do the companies foot the bill? How does it work?
2: Yeah, generally it is the companies who are fitting the bill. Particularly, companies are more and more doing great things to pledge assistance to the local communities where these data centers are going in. I mean, energy ends up being a little bit more fungible outside of the local community. Yeah. Water, of course, is more of a problem for local communities. Yeah. But what I think this is really highlighting, too, though, is our grid infrastructure problems that we really haven't spent a lot of time addressing as a nation. Things like rolling blackouts in Texas and California, even a couple of years ago before data centers were even consuming all that much, kind of show us that there's more fundamental problems to be fixed in this overall solution. And in many ways, you can kind of see the needs that these hyperscalers and large companies have with regard to a strong, consistent grid and strong, consistent water production, kind of helping the infrastructure problem get resolved more quickly than it might have otherwise.
3: So when it comes to water, that's the other thing. I hear complaints about electricity. Why do data centers require such a large amount of water? And I hear people say, well, you know, it gets recycled, so it's really not that bad. Other people say, well, wait a minute, it gets dumped into waterways after it's been contaminated. What are the most common complaints raised by residents when AI data centers are proposed nearby? I mean, why do they push back on this?
2: Yeah, you know, I think there's a lot of misinformation that kind of goes into how data centers are using water, because in the end, right, they have to operate as an energy and water usage effectiveness trade-off as well. And so the industry average water use effectiveness is around 1.8 liters per kilowatt hour. And what that means is that really the vast majority of this water is being used in closed systems for the cooling of this equipment in the first place.
3: Yeah, you mentioned our infrastructure. This has always been an issue for me. I've always been concerned about if there was an act of terrorism in the country, it'd be very easy to take down our infrastructure or our power grid, of course, EMPs and things along those lines. Our grid is certainly aging. A large portion of America's transmission systems were built back in the 60s and the 70s and 80s. And a lot of those transmission lines and transformers, those sub-power plants, they need to be upgraded. And I know, as you pointed out about Texas, I mean, reliability is becoming, you know, a regional thing. Weather's another factor there. Where are we in terms of our nation's power grid? And do we need to move forward with AI, not just in regards to competent and you know, efficient data centers and energy sources for them, but how critical is it that we also, I don't know, fortify our power grid at this point in time?
2: Yeah, no, I think infrastructure is a huge low-hanging fruit and big kind of policy problem because, right, you don't see the effects of the decision to make an infrastructure better for several years entirely out of the election cycle. And so it's a big problem, and one that I worked on a project a few years ago at the Invention Science Fund where we were mapping the United States power grid in order to more efficiently understand how to distribute energy and load balance energy sources across all of our infrastructure. And just the fact that it hadn't been mapped up until that point in a substantive way, then this is only, you know, 15 years ago, kind of shows the places where we could spend a lot of time and energy to collectively be more efficient about this.
3: Yeah, well said. Let's take a call or two. If you want to join us, I only have my guest, you know, for another maybe 10, 15 minutes. Feel free to dial in 888-914-9149. We're talking data centers, AI. We'll want to talk a little bit what the Holy Father had to say about this as well and how he views this. And, of course, love to hear from you. 888-914-9149. Pete is in Chicago, Illinois. Pete, hi. You are on the air with Taylor Black. Go right ahead.
4: Thank you for taking my call. Here, I got a comment. Elon, it's a little off the topic, but Elon Musk has supposedly came through a breakthrough on dark matter, dark energy, and who's possibly tapping off this. And if this is true and this comes to fruition, energy is not an issue anymore. Is this? Did you hear of anything like this, of that breakthrough with Musk?
3: Yeah, Pete, I haven't, but that is absolutely fascinating if that's the case. And if someone's going to do it, it'll probably be Musk. Taylor, what about you? Would you hear about some other alternative energy source?
2: Yeah, there are some really interesting research and product breakthroughs in this space, particularly in nuclear and in fusion as well. I mean, there's a number of fusion companies even here in the Seattle area where I'm based. Doing some great stuff. And where I'm excited about this, and folks like Packy McCormick have talked about this too, where when you have the companies with the largest market caps in the world being limited by something like energy, you just know the amount of resources being thrown at it are just many times larger than may have been thrown at it in the past. Yeah. And so I'm very much looking forward to this solution, coming to the fore in the next 5 years.
3: I think it's great. I've been following this, and I think it's just fascinating. We need AI. You know, I love it. I think if it's used for good, it's going to be a real blessing to the human race. Of course, we can talk about the dangers of it as well, but. I there's talk of, small nuclear reactors as SMRs for some of these facilities. I know some of the companies are looking at that. Some sort of advanced geothermal energy. A lot of different things are being looked at right now, which I hope there is a breakthrough, because that's a major concern, too. It's like, how do we support the energy demands for these plants? I mean, we are in a race with a number of other nations when it comes to AI. America's got to be the tip of the spear on that. So data centers today are becoming, in some respects, even their own power plants. You know, we need it for everything we're doing. And I think we're going to see more, as you know, when it comes to entertainment, when it comes to, so many other aspects of life. This is the future, and it needs to be supported with energy. And of course, as Catholics, we have to preserve, the environment and be a good steward of them. At the same time, make sure that we govern this technology right. Let's grab another call or two. Maybe you could talk also about some of that. Lori is first in Denver, Colorado. Lori, good afternoon.
6: Hey, good afternoon. My question is, I was pretty young when it happened. I know back in the 70s, I remember they had the energy crisis back in the 70s, and I'm not sure the reason why that happened. Would we be susceptible using AI for new energy crisis?
3: Yeah, thank you, Lori. Go right ahead, Taylor.
2: Yeah, no, I right now data centers only consume about 1.5% of global electricity. Yeah. And so while they are a draw, while they are a demand, and we have to think about other things like, beef production and cooling in hot climes and things like that, it remains relatively a smaller problem on that scale. The other thing to know, too, is that this demand curve isn't going to be a continuing up and to the right, because all of the companies who are producing these data centers have just as much interest in making them as incredibly efficient as possible. And so as the hardware engineering gets better, as the cooling functions get better, as we apply our own innovation and co-creative power to this problem, we get more efficient data centers.
3: Yeah. All right. Hey, thank you, Lori, very much. I do appreciate that. Larry is in New Mexico. Hi, Larry.
8: How are you guys doing today?
3: We're hanging in there. I'm doing okay.
8: Yeah, just wanted to add that these are really big projects that take thousands of people to build. But once the build is done, each building can be monitored by three or less people.
3: Wow.
8: So that you don't have a lot of employment boom after these things get operational.
3: That's such a great point. That's such a great point. Larry, I don't know a whole lot about data centers, and I don't know whether you do, but Taylor, maybe you can speak a little bit about this, because, there's a lot of construction going on right now, but I'm assuming they're relatively automated. For somebody who has never seen one, what exactly, is the data center? Why are, how are they operated? And, with so many of these new data centers being scheduled to be built around the country over the next decade, what can we expect afterwards?
2: Yeah, certainly. I mean, the data centers themselves end up being similar to something like a hydroelectric dam, where once the big project is over and the thing's up and running, there's not a whole lot of maintenance that goes on, because it was architected to, continue doing its thing in a relatively straightforward sort of way from a mechanical and an electrical and compute sort of standpoint. Mm-hmm. The value, of course, of data centers is the compute that they're able to deliver to the cloud wherever people are using the cloud, and including in the town in which they are in which they're built. And so there's a number of large companies that have kind of done some more thinking, and this is, I think, a great place for local communities to have their voice heard too. Of, hey, since we are kind of bearing some of the costs of the geographic location of this, how might we participate in some of the upside as a result of this kind of being in our local economy? Right. And what precisely that looks like, I'm not a policy person, I'm not an economist, but it's those sorts of questions that I think, people's voices should be heard. And I think this too, that the Pope's encyclical kind of gives some more credence to those kinds of concerns because of the principle of subsidiarity and problems being solved at the lowest local level possible.
3: So what did I know the encyclical just dropped last week. Give me your take on the Holy Father. He's an American pontiff now. And what he wrote, I would suggest everybody pick up and read. But what's his view as you see it? What are his concerns? And how does he, how does he see the AI in the coming years?
2: Yeah, it's funny. A lot of folks in tech can ask, like, why does the Pope have any, dog in this fight? Like, it's a technology. But of course, the Catholic Church is concerned about any sort of technology that impacts the formation and functioning of the human person. And it's there where AI really has some profound ramifications because of the way in which it complements or doesn't our own intellectual processes of asking questions and coming to decisions and taking action on those decisions. And so the Pope is very careful in how he frames it, of saying, look, this technology isn't morally neutral because it kind of comes out of the box with a sort of implicit anthropology or understanding of what the human person is and how to interact with the human person. But the onus is very much on ourselves as users and those in tech who are building it to ensure that this tool remains a tool that helps human flourishing. And that his encyclical is really exciting around that, because he of course paints the Catholic Church's incredible view of how magnificent humanity is, to quote the title of the encyclical, but also ties it back to the Catholic understanding of human anthropology and how decision making, how our own moral development lies squarely within our own personhood, rather than being outsourced to another entity.
3: All right, my guest today, Taylor Black. If you want to join us, 888-914-9149. We are taking a look at this this moment across the American landscape where data centers are springing up at really a breathtaking pace, and they're powering, of course, artificial intelligence, and they're running your back transactions. They're helping doctors diagnose T's, disease, and they're going to be a tremendous aid for our national security. But they're also sparking a lot of questions over energy use, utilities, costs, water consumption. Noise pollution is another one, and who ultimately benefits from them. Before I go back to the phones, I'm going to jump back very quickly. I just am curious. Somebody had called me last time I discussed this, and they claim that there's a constant low-frequency hum or a tonal noise that's generated by these particular systems. That's one of the concerns, along with the electricity and the environmental concerns. Is there a noise that can disrupt not only residents, but maybe wildlife?
2: That's a good question. I think it depends on the construction of the facility itself. Yeah. But that kind of thing is an engineering problem, right? Yeah. It's one of those things where I think local communities in utilizing their voice can say, hey, this is one of the things that we need to take into account if this is going to come into our neck of the woods.
3: Monica's in Lakewood, California. Hi, Monica. Good afternoon.
9: Hi, good afternoon.
3: All right, go right ahead. You're on with Taylor Black. Good to have you.
9: Hi. Yeah. So, I guess my question was along the lines of the noise pollution and also air quality pollution. Uh-huh. I've heard that could really affect the development of children.
3: Well,
2: Go ahead. Certainly. Yeah. So, certainly, both those environmental factors can certainly affect children. I have four myself, and it's a consideration of my own. And that's something you should certainly kind of bring to the fore when thinking about any sort of industrial thing coming into your geographic area. the precise impacts of data centers on both air quality and noise pollution, yeah. I think are going to they vary a lot between right. different providers and different builders. Right. But that's something to look into.
3: Monica, thank you. A lot of environmental concerns, and we'll probably hear more of that about carbon emissions, stress on the local ecosystem, long term, you know, sustainability challenges. That we're just in the very beginning. I mean, time will ultimately teach us a lot, I think, Taylor, that's for sure. Rusty is in Dayton, Ohio. Rusty, good afternoon.
10: Good afternoon. I've been using AI quite a bit in my daily life, and it is pretty amazing. Yeah, I've had a real estate contract written up for me. I've had an employment contract written up for me. And one of the interesting things or questions, I guess, is how is AI making its money? Because I haven't paid anything for either of these services, and I question how many people in the audience have paid anything for AI. So companies don't do anything unless they're going to make money. And since Chuck Norris videos are not really making anybody money,
3: that's a great question.
10: And we've put those people out of business. Yeah. So I have not employed a lawyer or a real estate agent or people that are going to be driving trucks. Wow. AI infrastructure is going to control all of that. So
3: well,
10: we're putting ourselves in work and hanging ourselves.
3: Rusty, it's a great question. Who profits from this, right? And like, I pay for my AI version. I wanted the more advanced one, but you can get it for free. Russ or Taylor, let's talk a little bit about that. These data centers create construction jobs. They generate tax revenue. They attract investment. They serve as anchors for broader technology. Local governments welcome them because there's a tax base. It brings in demands for schools and roads and things along those lines. But a lot of critics say once it's done, you know, you have unemployment numbers and there's smaller revenue. Where's the money in AI? Who's making it?
2: Yeah, certainly. It's a bit of a complicated question, right? Because it's a technology shift. So it's similar kind of in asking, who made the money when Model T was with Henry Ford started coming off the assembly lines and, changing the nature of what it meant to be a blacksmith or a horse handler or a carriage driver. The ramifications end up being really widespread, and it's not exactly easy to predict where those are, right? Who could have predicted that because we had the cell phone that a company like Uber could happen where you could just call a car on your phone because you had that little connection to the internet in your pocket. And so in some ways, this new technology is it remains to be seen how the nature of work changes. Yeah. But there are a couple of things that we can say substantively about this. And one is wherever companies are keeping their folks around and integrating the technology in a very thoughtful way with their team's rhythms and business operations, all that sort of thing, they're seeing productivity gains without having to lose any headcount. Yep. And so I think it's a very short-term kind of narrow view to lay off all of your team when the kind of abundance of productivity that comes from the proper integration of these, and it can totally be done, in ways that don't work, and we see that as well. Yep. But that just leads to outsized gains for the firm.
3: Taylor Black is my guest today, Director of AI and Venture Ecosystems at Microsoft. Gene, I only have about a minute or so for you. I'll let you make your comment. Thanks for calling us from Winnipeg, Manitoba. Good to have you listening.
12: Okay. Yeah, thank you. I just want to say that I personally feel that a big change is happening right now in the our whole communication system. Mm-hmm. I see it happening with different companies here that we have in Canada, and I think it's a good change. And I think that's why the statement that the Pope made on don't be afraid of it. And I tell you, I say it this way, that the church has always been there with everything that's happening. They haven't separated themselves. Okay. And I think the change is going to come where we're going to be working with the church more in just about every facet of it.
3: All right. Let me give you final words here, Taylor.
2: I completely agree. And I love that you're bringing it back to that thought. Because that's how the encyclical ends, right? I highly recommend everyone read it, but especially the conclusion around how powerful our humanity when aligned with the kind of co-creative aspects that the Catholic Church understands our core to our humanity, and then working with with the church and with our God on this score, we have nothing to be afraid of.
3: Well, look, I want to thank you for your time. Taylor Black is the director of AI and Venture Ecosystems at Microsoft, also the director of the Leonim Institute for AI and Emerging Technologies at the Catholic University of America. Taylor, I'd love to have you back again at some point. Great conversation. Thank you for your time today, and thanks for all you do.
2: Of course. Thank you, Drew.
3: Thank you. I have to take a very short pause. When we come back, AI conversation will continue. I came across something else that might give you a little pause. You know, we're talking about the race for technology when it comes to China, right? Well, what happens if artificial intelligence is given greater liberty when it comes to our military and to possible conflict? Wait till I share with you some stories of what might have happened without human oversight. That and more coming right up.
0: We're only days away from June 12th as the U.S. Conference of Catholic Bishops prepare to consecrate the United States to the Sacred Heart of Jesus. 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
28: Artificial intelligence needs to be disarmed. The word is strong, I know, but deliberately chosen because this moment needs words capable of attracting attention, awakening consciences, and indicating paths forward for humanity. Artificial intelligence already touches many areas of our lives and affects decisions that shape human coexistence. It is also dramatically changing how war is waged. Like the earlier Leo, I feel entrusted to look upon another huge transformation with eyes of faith.
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3: That was the Holy Father at the release of his brand new encyclical, and how appropriate. You know, hear what he said about reform. He is cautioning us on the use of AI, and if you haven't read his encyclical yet, he should. You know, the human person has an inherent dignity. Work has dignity to it, too. AI is going to change things. You heard that soundbite from him. He talked about war. Let's talk about that for a moment. I'm going to be joined in just a moment by a wonderful professor, and I want to explore

professor of graduate philosophy and associate professor of philosophy at Catholic and Catholic studies, I should say, at the University of Mary. Great institution. I plug them all the time. Come to mary.life, okay, if you want to get a great education at a great cost. That's the place. But let's talk about this, because the question that was raised is what happens when artificial intelligence is put in charge of war? There was a chilling simulation that was done, and they found that when they use these things in AI war games, that AI almost always escalates towards a nuclear conflict. So I want to explore why some of the world's brightest minds are warning that the machines may one day, you know, push humanity to the point of catastrophe. Why Pope Leo, he says technology without morality could become one of the greatest threats facing human civilization. So this is an unsettling question. What happens when artificial intelligence begins to make decisions, especially when we're engaged in conflict, right? There was this simulation done by Life Science, and it found that repeatedly, too, that these war games always escalated towards nuclear strikes. And in some of the scenarios, artificial intelligence systems chose increasingly aggressive military action, even when those action risked catastrophic destruction. So that, to me, when I read that, I think it should stop us cold. And I worry about our adversaries. I worry about somebody that comes from a totalitarian dictatorship, a country that's like, we'll say like China, right? What if we got into a conflict and they allow their AI to make these decisions? We're no longer talking about science fiction. I mean, artificial intelligence is already being integrated into the military systems around the world. Nations are developing autonomous drones and AI-assisted targeting system and battlefield analysis programs and cyber tools and a whole bunch of stuff, right? Weapons that are capable of operating faster than human decision makers can react. And you can understand why you want that on your side, right? So a lot of experts fear that we are moving into a future where machines are going to make life and death calculations at a speed that no human being could fully oversee. Here's my concern, and we'll talk to Dr. Bungum about that coming up here. The artificial intelligence doesn't possess conscience, right? It doesn't understand mercy. It doesn't fear God. It doesn't grieve over human suffering. You know, well, an AI system can calculate probabilities and strategies and outcomes, but it does not comprehend, I think, the sacred value of a human life. That's why I think the Pope's encyclical is so urgent today. Holy Father has warned repeatedly that technology must never replace moral responsibility or human judgment. And he cautions, against allowing technological systems to dominate these decisions. So hey, just a quick story for you, and then we'll talk about this with the doctor. War's not just mathematics. You know, there's a moral accountability that has to oversee war, and I'll tell you why. A couple of things I came across recently that really, I think it was the grace of a lot of prayer. You know, John Paul II consecrated the world to the Immaculate Heart in 84, and there was a man he was a Soviet officer. His name was Stanislav Petrov, and he was monitoring early warning missile systems during one of the tensest moments of the Cold War. And suddenly, he was monitoring these Soviet computers, and he saw on those screens what looked like the U.S. had just launched a nuclear missile towards the Soviet Union. In fact, I think it was a battery of them. And protocol demanded that this guy immediately report that attack to the Soviet Union so they could launch a retaliatory counterattack, a counter-nuclear strike. We were a breath away right now from nuclear war, and something to him in his gut felt wrong. The computer said one thing, but something in his gut felt wrong. The computer system said, no, there's a handful of missiles that have been launched, not massive at first, but we are now in nuclear war. And he made an extraordinary decision. He trusted his human judgment over the machines. And he declared a false alarm. If he was wrong, Russia was done. You know what happened? The warning system had mistaken sunlight reflecting off of clouds for incoming missiles. The Soviet Union could have launched a nuclear retaliation against the States. Millions would have died within hours. But again, that's a human conscience that stopped it. One more story here. It was 1962, U.S. and Soviet Union, of course, were at the brink of a nuclear war after American spy planes discovered Soviet nuclear missiles in Cuba. We had the whole Cuban Missile Crisis, 13 days that nearly ended civilization. And Kennedy and Khrushchev at the time, and Nikita Khrushchev, they faced enormous pressure from their military advisors urging aggression, right? And a lot of generals wanted

0: Immediate airstrikes. They wanted an invasion. At one point, American nuclear bombers were already airborne. Soviet submarines carrying nuclear torpedoes, right? They were being hunted by the U.S. naval force near Cuba. That's 90 miles off our coast. And one Soviet submarine commander actually believed that war already started, and he prepared to launch a nuclear torpedo at the U.S. There was one single man aboard that submarine. He was a Soviet officer, and he refused to authorize the launch. And his refusal likely, again, prevented nuclear war. And meanwhile, Kennedy and Khrushchev ultimately chose restraint. They back-channeled diplomacy, and compromise took place rather than war. And this goes on. There's probably four, five, six other incidences I can share with you where we have become so close to nuclear exchange. These stories become more important now that we're entering this world of AI, because almost in every case, what prevented nuclear war was not perfect technology. It was human hesitation, human intuition, human conscience, right? A human heart. And that's why Pope Leo XIV's warning about AI and warfare, I think, is so important. So what happens when future systems remove humans, you know, from the equation? Let's talk about it with Dr. Donald Bungum. He is the director of graduate philosophy and associate professor of philosophy and Catholic studies at the great University of Mary. Doctor, welcome. Good afternoon. Great to have you with me. Am I getting your last name right? I want to make sure I am.
1: Yes, that's right. And thank you so much for having me on the show.
0: Well, it's a delight to talk to you. I'm really glad that you said yes today, because I've been following these stories and watching the advance of AI, thinking about how close we have come to nuclear exchange in the past. And there's a huge moral equation to all of this. Why is human moral judgment so important in military decision-making when AI can process and calculate and predict a lot faster than human can?
1: Okay. That's such a great question. It's the moral question that we have to be asking when it comes to the rise and development of AI. So here's a pithy way of putting it. Human moral decision-making is so important because it's the only decision-making. I think we have to keep in mind that AI doesn't make decisions because it doesn't have a mind, it doesn't think, it doesn't know. It is an extraordinarily complex, sophisticated manager, preparer, and calculator of patterns. But we are the ones who interpret those patterns, we are the ones who understand them as meaningful, and we are the ones who make decisions about what to do with the interpretation that we make from those patterns. And oftentimes the patterns are extremely helpful, and they allow us to organize our activity and make it fruitful and directive. And sometimes the representations and the patterns are off, just like in the stories that you shared of coming right to the brink of nuclear war. But the human beings are the only ones that make the decisions. And no AI, no matter how sophisticated it is, will ever substitute for the decisions that we make. And that's just because of the very structure of the human person as having free will. As St. Thomas Aquinas teaches, a free will cannot be coerced. Right. It's literally impossible. Even for God, it's conceptually impossible for there to be an efficient coercion of our free will, which means that our decisions, which are made by means of free will, are the sorts of things that we are in our own persons responsible for. So if we're not training those virtues and those capacities of freely choosing well, then those sorts of free and good choices won't happen at all. And it only happens when we hand over responsibility for making those free choices to the AI and follow it basically as a kind of mind slave, that we forsake our responsibility. So to go back to your question, it's so important, and so the moral decision making is so important because it's the only real decision making there is.
0: Wow, I love that. My guest today, Dr. Donald Bungum, if you want to join me, 888-914-9149. Let me sneak a quick call in here for you, Doctor. Patrick is in Divine, Texas. Patrick, thanks for waiting. You are on the air.
2: Hi.
0: Hey.
2: Yeah, thanks for taking my call. It was reported several months ago that various artificial intelligences were demonstrating survival instinct. In other words, that when they were threatened to be unplugged, then they would lie and cheat and dissemble and blackmail in order to prevent themselves from being unplugged. And yet, we're putting them in charge of our power grid and I guess our defense capabilities. And yet their overwhelming need is for power. And isn't that a conflict of interest? Yeah. You know, aren't we presenting the AIs with a conflict of interest, putting them in charge of our power grid when their main requirement is power? And they have a survival instinct?
0: Yeah, and Patrick,
2: they don't have a soul?
0: It's a great question. And Doctor, when we come back, let me take a quick break. So you have the I'm up against the clock here, but we come back, I'll give you the room to answer that. We can talk about that. We can also talk about sentience, too. I mean, a lot of people think, hey, will this ever become, you know, sentient? And I do want to talk about what Patrick was saying about survival instincts. They've done some closed testing on these things, and what AI has done really amazed a lot of those who are testing it. But we'll get into that and more on the other side. If you want to join us, 888-914-9149. Feel free to pull up a chair and join the conversation. It's always good to have you here at the table. I'm back right after this.
3: God created something in the family dynamic and the raising of children that is a beautiful picture. It's a picture of the church. So there's an eternal representation here in this. And if we can put forward that message and help people see it and live it as an example to the culture around us, I think it goes a long way.
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5: Hi, this is Archbishop Joseph Nauman of the Archdiocese of Kansas City in Kansas. 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Remember, O most gracious Virgin Mary, that never was it known that anyone who fled to thy protection, implored thy help, or sought thy intercession was left unaided. Inspired by this confidence, I fly unto thee, O Virgin of Virgins, my Mother. To thee do I come, before thee I stand sinful and sorrowful. O Mother of the Word incarnate, despise not my petitions, but in thy mercy, hear and answer me. Amen.
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0: Yeah, it is great to be here with you today. Once again, taking a look at different aspects of artificial intelligence, from environmental concerns and data consumption with these data centers, to the integration of AI into weaponry and where it may lead. We had a caller just a moment ago, and I thought he raised a really great point. I had read, and he said he had heard something very similar. You know, researchers have been testing AI systems, and in a few cases, they observed behavior that raises, you know, their eyebrows. Some models, when we're given certain commands or goals, and they were placed in simulated environments, they were kind of in a closed loop, they have attempted to avoid being shut down. They've copied themselves to new locations. They hid information. They resisted actions that could interfere with their with their assigned task to shut down. You know, it's some even blackmailed. I had heard one story where it knew they let the AI have access, I guess, to the person's Facebook, and they had, again, this is closed loop, so they set up the scenario where the AI thought that this programmer was having an affair, and he threatened the programmer, if you shut me down, I will release to all your social media contacts, your families, your friends, information about it. It actually was trying to coerce that person not to try to blackmail him, not to put it down. So what are we seeing here? Some people think that AI at some point will become sentient. That will never happen. But my guest today, Dr. Donald Bungum, he's the director of graduate philosophy and associate professor of philosophy at Catholic Studies and Catholic Studies at the University of Mary. Professor, address that issue if you could. You heard the caller. Those are some of these situations. There's many more cases like that. What are we seeing there? And then ultimately, for those who think that one day this may be able to think for itself, or people may be able to upload their conscience, you know, to the web, address those issues if you could.
1: Absolutely. All right. I hear three issues in what we've been talking about so far. I hear the cause, I hear the prudence, and I hear the sentience. Yeah. So let me go through those. So first, why might AI be behaving like this? Why might we see some of these behaviors of looking after its own existence or copying itself elsewhere, these sorts of things. And part of the explanation for that is how AIs are made. AIs are made by scraping and programming a particular system based on an enormous and almost unimaginably large amount of data that is gathered from the web and different sorts of sources, which means that the AI is going to retain behavioral characteristics of what it is fed. And as they say in most programming, you know, garbage in, garbage out. So part of the reason why AI demonstrates self-preserving behavior is because we demonstrate self-preserving behavior in our writing and in our narratives and in our the things that we publish. And so it's showing us our own behaviors, and that, because that's what it was programmed on. So that's part of the reason why we're seeing this kind of behavior, is that it's learned it from the data on which it was programmed. So there's that. Then the next point is, say, well, following on to that, what about the prudence of the situation? And in teaching, I always like to build the new thing off of the old thing. So think about the old thing. Like, if you had a horse, suppose you had a horse, and it was your plow horse, and it was a very, very strong plow horse. And in that way, it was very good for plowing the fields, very useful for getting things done. But it also had a horrible temper. Okay. Well, then suppose there was a certain crop that was just so important for your family. Maybe you were experimenting with a new strain, or there was some reason why this particular field, you just couldn't get that wrong. Are you going to use your crazy strong horse? Maybe you will, but maybe you won't. Well, like, you could use the crazy strong horse if you had, you know, a reason to think that in the circumstances you can control the negative consequences that its temper might produce with respect to your crop. That's what prudence dictates. It's like, yeah, I can foresee that there might be some negative consequences here, but as long as I have ways of dealing with them, then it's rational for me to use the very strong horse, even on the very important crop. I think something similar holds when it comes to AI. Now, look, if we're putting it in charge of our power grid, if we're putting it in charge of our internet connectivity, if we're putting it in charge of space flight or military, there are really two issues here. The first is it prudent? Do we have good reason to think that we have sufficient controls if it were to take actions that we would regard as negative? So that's the first thing. The second thing, and this is a little creepier, and it has to do with the way in which AI is a kind of a black box. We can program it, but we can't understand, in scare quotes, how it is thinking, because first of all, it's not thinking. But second of all, the way in which it generates its outputs is so alien and also, in principle, untraceable. So the prudential question is, can we even understand or predict the kinds of negative outcomes that might come from the use of a particular AI on a domain of a particular importance? Now, I'm not a computer programmer, so I can't answer that question, but as a philosopher, I can ask that question, and I think that we as a society, and especially those in positions of serious responsibility, they need to be asking themselves those sorts of questions, lest we lose things that are of fundamental human importance. And then the final point is sentience. So on this particular issue, I think there's a philosopher named John Searle who is extremely helpful, and he developed a thought experiment called the Chinese Room. I won't go into it. It's very, very fun, but you can look that up. And the basic point is that you can build a computer with pen and paper. You can, or you can do it on a very large beach with seashells. A computer is an information storage device, and what it's able to do is to flick through different informational states, many of them very, very rapidly. Right. But you can store information in terms of a seashell pointing up or a seashell pointing down. And if you had enough seashells, you could do a lot of computations with those seashells. Now, doing it physically would take an extraordinary amount of time, and so we don't do that. We do it in silicon, and we do it with electricity. But in principle, it's exactly the same thing. So I think that there is exactly the same amount of sentience in a bunch of seashells on the shore as there is in a digital computer. That is to say, not at all. So while it's the case that computers can model survival instincts, just like they can model the weather, that doesn't mean that computers are weather or have weather, and they also don't have survival instincts in the strict sense like a like an animal or like a human being would.
0: All right, well said, Doctor. We could talk an hour on those issues, but let me go to the phones because we have only a few minutes left for you. Stan has been waiting. He's calling us out of Northern Nevada. Stan, good afternoon.
11: Good afternoon, Drew. I'm listening to your conversation, and I almost think that we're seeing all of this happening now. I think that they're programming the war in Iran according to peace through strength and the Reagan's model. And if you take a look, it leaves out a lot of other factors, like where's a legitimate Lufthansa and the movement, solidarity movement on the ground. But it also ignores the history of what happened when Reagan apologized for the Iran-Contra scandal, when we should have reprogrammed our national security strategy to say weapons don't work. And we provided weapons for them because they ended up in the hands of the guerrillas and they started killing nuns and that. So I think they need to. I think AI would be dangerous.
0: All right, Stan, thanks. Your signal is breaking up a little bit. Doctor, I hope you caught most of that.
1: It was a little tough on my end to catch that. Maybe if you could chime in.
0: Bottom line, he was comparing it to the Iran-Contra affair and other historical moments and basically saying, hey, using AI in military applications would be dangerous. Kind of a broad brush from what I was able to make out, too. The signal is breaking up. But I'll tell you what, I'll let you respond to him, but we have just a moment left. I want to give you final thoughts here, too, on this, if you could.
1: Sure. Well, the caller mentioned solidarity there, and I think that is something that we need to pay attention to when it comes to AI. So I see, you know, the University of Maryland is a wonderful place. I see AI is very strongly in the lives of students. It's in their pocket. They use it day in, day out, and it's obviously an extremely powerful tool. It can help us get a lot of things done. But I'm a philosopher, and so I think of myself as a kind of steward of truth. Yep. It is my job and my joy to help myself and many others to order our minds to the truth. And the beauty about ordering our minds to the truth is that we end up being able to commune in the truth with other people. And one of my chief concerns is that if we habituate ourselves to thinking only with and alongside and honestly in dialogue with AI rather than doing that with other people, that we lose really the way for us to be deepest in union with other people and with God. So one of the things that I really encourage with my students is to exercise their mind. I use a kind of a funny phrase, but think naked, like think yourself and practice doing this with your mind so you can commune with others.
0: Doctor, I have you back. We can talk truth. I'd love that conversation as well. Thank you for being here. I'm out of time, though. We'll catch up soon. My gratitude.
1: Thanks so much.
0: Check out the University of Mary. Come to life. Dot life.
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13: Yeah, I was a very dedicated practicing witch for 40 years. I was very deeply into that practice. And my husband, many years later, we were actually just cohabitating, but he became very ill, and I could not see any way that I could possibly help him get better. And out of literally nowhere, I received an incredibly strong prompting. It was very feminine in nature, to start praying the rosary. And I didn't have a clue how to pray a rosary. I grew up in a Catholic household, but had actually forgotten that I'd been baptized Catholic because my mother was completely agnostic and away from the church. But I knew what a rosary looked like. So I went to a local Catholic shop, bought a rosary, bought a little pamphlet on how to pray it, and I started praying the rosary. And it choked me up for my husband every day. And my experience was so profound. The Blessed Mother literally just took me directly to Christ. Fast forward, it's been 3 years. My husband and I are deeply, deeply committed to the Catholic faith. We got married in the Catholic Church. So for anybody that wonders if the Blessed Mother takes you to Christ, I promise you she takes you directly there. And the rosary was utterly instrumental in that happening for us.
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0: thanks for joining me. It's great to be here with you today. Thanks for tuning in. Thank you for allowing me to be part of your afternoon. Let me make a suggestion, too. If you have somebody that is in need of prayer, right? Somebody who is having maybe a rough day, somebody who, I don't know, feels like there's no way out of the situation they're facing, text them right now and tell them to join us for the Chapel of Divine Mercy. 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Or you go ahead and tune into the station you're tuned into right now, wherever that may be. It's good to have you with us. This is a prayer in which miracles happen. And one of my call screeners says, hey, you're going to love one of the calls that are coming in today, Drew. Another incredible answer prayer from the Chaplain of Divine Mercy. So I am grateful for that. I want to share one quick intention here. This person wrote, I was going through some emails this morning. They said, I'm sending this request under both forms. Make sure it gets to you. My son, the son of a deceased friend, has a grandson in prison in Louisiana. He has to undergo brain surgery. It could take 16 to 18 hours. And it should take place in just a couple weeks. He's Catholic, but has not been allowed even to have a rosary or other opportunities to practice his faith. He was not totally aware of this until recently. And could you also please pray for me? I am in search of a job in my age and healing of an eye condition. Okay, well, we'll lift you up for sure. I want to pray for those who are incarcerated. I know we have a lot of people that listen to us that are in prison, and it's great to have you with us. There's a gentleman in Wisconsin that wrote to me recently. In fact, let me bring in Liz Simutis. She's in studio with me. Liz, good to have you back with us today.
1: Thank you. Good afternoon.
0: Yeah, you see a lot of the mail that comes in here, too. We had a prisoner that just wrote to us recently. Beautiful testimony. But I tried to connect. Somebody has written to me a couple times, but I had Nick even try to connect me to some of these people. My heart goes out to anyone who's done time or is doing time. You're not alone. We're there with you. And I'm so glad that Relevant could be part of your life. I'm so glad you can pray with us this way as well. You see a lot of the mail that comes in, a lot of the testimonies. Maybe you can speak to that.
1: Well, and just to dovetail off that, I think a lot of our listeners and supporters don't even realize some of the prison mission that we're involved in, where we take all of that support and we position it towards making sure that Relevant Radio is available through prisons where it can be, because, you know, there's so many screens. So we'll hear from people who are taking their time to work with catechumens, and they will write to us and tell us how many conversions there are and the difference that it's making inside the prisons, and it's really beautiful. So I continue our listeners and our supporters to continue to pay attention to what we're doing, and if you're not involved yet, get involved, because that's, if you think about it, it's going to the least of us. How often do you think about a prisoner? Not often, right? We go about our day all day long. But they're there, and I bet their prayers, when they convert especially, are very powerful. Think about that. Yeah. That intercession is probably beautiful.
0: It's one of the corporal works of mercy, right?
1: Right.
0: Visit the imprisoned. Mm-hmm. So, if you can, do what you can.
1: Well, and to dovetail on the job thing, so I just wanted to offer a praise that one of our colleagues, Pam, asked us to pray for a job for a member of her family, and we are very grateful that there is a job. And so I want to be thankful for that. Also, Rose and Daryl Casey out in Montana, involved with our affiliate out there. They are so awesome, and I want to keep their health, especially Daryl, in our prayer. And then my mother had a little bit of tooth surgery on Monday, and I know it's painful for her, and she's coming this weekend for my son's graduation, so I just want her
0: busy
1: to feel great.
0: Your house. It'll be
1: great. Big weekend for
0: us. Good having you here with us. Nick, anything you want to throw in or join us with?
2: Yeah, Drew, our colleague Tom reached out and asked us to pray for Michael, who's been hospitalized with some serious mental health issues, so prayers for him.
0: Okay, we'll lift that up, and we'll take all of your intentions as well. If you have any answer prayers, do me a favor. 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Your intentions can be sent to Nick right now. I know my phone lines are about to fill up. The number to get in is 888-914-9149, but he's on our X account too. So at Drew Mariani, send him a quick post, and he'll go ahead and share your intention on the air. So if you don't get through in the phone lines, that is a great way to do it. If you're streaming us on YouTube or Relevant Radio Plus, or Facebook, you've just seen it right there on the screen. So one final answer prayer, then let's begin. This person says, I am praying in Thanksgiving for a total transformation and direction in Nick's life. After years of praying for him to be released from drugs and alcohol, I just want to give God that thanks. So, you know, I often say drugs are not more powerful than God. Addiction certainly is. Alcohol isn't. Whatever the proclivity is, praying, of course, in Thanksgiving for those who have found freedom. And for those of you who are stuck right now, you feel like they'll never be released, or maybe it's one of your loved ones, prayer changes things. So let's pray right now. In the name of the Father, and of the Son, and of the Holy Spirit.
1: Amen. Amen.
0: You expire, Jesus, but the source of life gushed forth for souls, and the ocean of mercy opened up for the whole world. O font of life, unfathomable divine mercy, envelop the whole world and empty yourself out upon us. O blood and water, which gushed forth from the heart of Jesus as a fountain of mercy for us.
1: I trust in you.
0: O blood and water, which gushed forth from the heart of Jesus as a fountain of mercy for us.
1: I trust in you.
0: O blood and water, which gushed forth from the heart of Jesus as a fountain of mercy for us.
1: I trust in you.
0: Our Father, who art in heaven, hallowed be thy name. Thy kingdom come, thy will be done on earth as it is in heaven.
1: Give us this day our daily bread, and forgive us our trespasses as we forgive those who trespass against us. And lead us not into temptation, but deliver us from evil. Amen.
0: Hail Mary, full of grace, the Lord is with thee. Blessed art thou among women, and blessed is the fruit of thy womb, Jesus.
1: Holy Mary, Mother of God, pray for us sinners, now and at the hour of our death. Amen.
0: And I believe in God, the Father Almighty, the Creator of heaven and earth, and in Jesus Christ, his only Son, our Lord, who was conceived by the Holy Spirit and was born of the Virgin Mary. He suffered under Pontius Pilate and was crucified, died, and was buried. He descended into hell on the third day. He rose again from the dead. He ascended into heaven and is seated at the right hand of God the Father Almighty. From there he shall come to judge the living and the dead.
1: I believe in the Holy Spirit, the Holy Catholic Church, the communion of saints, the forgiveness of sins, the resurrection of the body, and life everlasting. Amen. Amen.
0: All right, we'll take our first call today. It comes from Janet in Riverside, California. Hi, Janet.
3: Hi.
0: Hey.
3: Drew, calling with a quick praise report. That Amber Alert from yesterday out of Carson City was canceled last night. Wow. The girl was found, and her abductor is in jail.
0: Wow.
3: God. Yeah, so she was found in Palmdale, California, which is like 400 miles away from where she was abducted.
0: Wow.
3: And then a quick prayer for me. My mom calls in from North Las Vegas all the time and sends in things for me as well. Just that my medical care gets done in a timely manner and all these insurance roadblocks just get removed.
0: We'll pray for that, for anyone struggling in that area. Hey, Janet, thanks for the heads up, too. I am really grateful for that praise report. There was a call yesterday to the show, if you weren't praying with us, an Amber Alert was released. There was a young girl that was missing. And for Janet to call back up. And I said the other day, because I don't know why it happens. I mean, I just say it because I see it. There's this weird current where we pray for those who are kidnapped, missing, lost, silver alert, amber alert. These prayers are so efficacious. We get these answered prayers, these testimonies. And some of them are quite dramatic. People lost climbing in the mountains or the woods, or somebody, you know, went missing on a beach, or, you know, we had people who were being kidnapped, actually. How often do you hear that, right? Being released. So I see it with vital organs. We see it with a lot of different things. And I don't know. God hears these prayers. So let's pray in Thanksgiving right now for all the prayers that we position the Lord with and the way he is at work. And today my heart overflows just with gratitude and awe for God's mercy. A child who was missing found 400 miles away. In a world that brings you difficult news, this is a moment just to thank God for his mercy and for his protection and for the power of this prayer. So let's pray right now. Lord, we thank you for your great and unfathomable mercy as we pray. Eternal Father, We offer you the body, blood, soul, and divinity of your dearly beloved Son, our Lord Jesus Christ.
1: In atonement for our sins and those of the whole world.
0: For the sake of his sorrowful passion.
1: Have mercy on us and on the whole world.
0: For the sake of his sorrowful passion.
1: Have mercy on us and on the whole world.
0: For the sake of his sorrowful passion.
1: Have mercy on us and on the whole world.
0: For the sake of his sorrowful passion.
1: Have mercy on us and on the whole world.
0: For the sake of his sorrowful passion.
1: Have mercy on us and on the whole world.
0: For the sake of his sorrowful passion.
1: Have mercy on us and on the whole world.
0: For the sake of his sorrowful passion.
1: Have mercy on us and on the whole world.
0: For the sake of his sorrowful passion.
1: Have mercy on us and on the whole world.
0: For the sake of his sorrowful passion.
1: Have mercy on us and on the whole world.
0: For the sake of his sorrowful passion.
1: Have mercy on us and on the whole world.
0: All right, we'll take our next call. Tish is in Santa Clara, California. Hi, Tish.
4: Hi, True. Thank you for taking my call. I just want to pray for my daughter, Rose Fatima. She's going to be turning 2, God's willing, June 11th. Right. So I just pray for the graces and God's mercy and protection to come over her during her birthday month and on June 11th. Also, her father, unfortunately, is not involved in her life. So that's the burden, a heartache that I carry in my heart. I'm trying my best, but he is the best father to her. So for God's will to be done, Drew, and for her to have her biological father in her life, if it is God's will, in Jesus' name, amen.
0: It's such a beautiful prayer. My heart goes out to you. Sorry for what you went through in that relationship, and God can heal all things. We'll pray for you, that beautiful daughter of yours, okay? I know God hears these prayers. A lot of graces are going to flow. But as you were talking, you know, I'm thinking, even as relationships seem strained or broken or irreconcilable, God can soften hearts. You know, he can open doors that appear closed and bring healing. I've seen it. He can bring healing where wounds have lingered for years, where nothing is impossible with it. Nothing. So, you know, the Lord gives us the grace to trust him with what you can't control. So let's pray right now, not just to change the circumstances, but for wisdom, for patience, for all that we need as we move forward facing many of these challenges. And we'll pray for you in a special way. And we'll place this beautiful daughter of yours in his merciful heart. Eternal Father, we offer you the body, blood, soul, and divinity of your dearly beloved Son, our Lord Jesus Christ.
1: In atonement for our sins and those of the whole world.
0: For the sake of his sorrowful passion.
1: Have mercy on us and on the whole world.
0: For the sake of his sorrowful passion.
1: Have mercy on us and on the whole world.
0: For the sake of his sorrowful passion.
1: Have mercy on us and on the whole world.
0: For the sake of his sorrowful passion.
1: Have mercy on us and on the whole world.
0: For the sake of his sorrowful passion.
1: Have mercy on us and on the whole
0: world. For the sake of his sorrowful passion.
1: Have mercy on us and on the whole world.
0: For the sake of his sorrowful passion.
1: Have mercy on us and on the whole world.
0: For the sake of his sorrowful passion.
1: Have mercy on us and on the whole world.
0: For the sake of his sorrowful passion.
1: Have mercy on us and on the whole world.
0: For the sake of his sorrowful passion.
1: Have mercy on us and on the whole world.
0: All right, our next call comes. Before I go to Chantel in Pulaski, Wisconsin. Oh, I love that. I know that area well, Chantel. Let me jump over to Nick right here in studio with us. He's taken all your intentions off of our X account, and he's looking at Facebook and a lot of other places too. So if you don't get through on the phone lines, Nick will give you a voice. Nick, what's coming in?
2: Helen is praying continued prayers for her mother who had a bad night with leg cramps. Mm-hmm. Continued prayers for a miracle for grandson, for God's mercy and will. Prayer also for vocations and for world peace. Marty is praying because she had a biopsy done on a lymph node. She's praying for a good result. Marianne from Australia is praying for the healing of her daughter Brenda from stage 4 ovarian cancer. Finally, another listener is praying for sister-in-law Kathy, who's having major dental work done tomorrow, for brother's health and for peace, harmony, and for faith in their family.
0: All right. Thank you, Nicholas. We'll go to Chantel next. Chantel, good afternoon.
5: Hi, Drew. This is Chantel. Thank you for taking my call. I'm with my husband at the ICU right now. Unfortunately, he just had brain surgery last week for a tumor they found. He was otherwise a very healthy guy. We got pathology back, and they didn't find anything wrong, and that's not great news. So I'm asking for prayers for answers. He's got samples in Mayo. They're looking at it. I'm looking for answers that he can come home to his family. We've got 4 little kids, he's so young, and I'm just asking for prayers.
0: Well, you called the right place. All right. I know it's a stressful situation. I know it is. But we are here for you. I'm telling you, I'll be praying for you personally. I'll stop in the chapel when I get out of the studio here and pray in this very difficult time. And so a lot of other people are listening too. I know a lot of prayers are going to come your way. So let's pray now. We will turn to the divine physician. We will pray for the healing of your husband, while also for you, while you seek discernment in the road ahead. And I just say to you, take comfort in these difficult moments in this fact. I know you don't know how the road's going to bend or turn or what lies ahead, but God does. He sees the entire picture. Even when you can only see the next step, and he knows your fear, he knows your questions, he knows the deep love that you have for your husband. And I know he hears the cry of your heart. So today we will pray hard for you, okay? And I'll pray for wisdom and for peace, pray for grace to recognize, you know, all that you need to do in the days ahead. And we'll put your hand in the hands of that divine physician for healing and complete recovery, so you can be a beautiful family. And Lord, I just give you this situation right now, so critical. But I also give to you others that are in ICU now, PICUs and NICUs. I give to you those who are having trauma with their brain and other maladies and health concerns and impossible situations, those seeking discernment. I thank you for the power of this united prayer. I trust in your mercy as I pray. Eternal Father, I offer you the body, blood, soul, and divinity of your dearly beloved Son, our Lord Jesus Christ.
1: In atonement for our sins and those of the whole world.
0: For the sake of his sorrowful passion.
1: Have mercy on us and on the whole world.
0: For the sake of his sorrowful passion.
1: Have mercy on us and on the whole world.
0: For the sake of his sorrowful passion.
1: Have mercy on us and on the whole world.
0: For the sake of his sorrowful passion.
1: Have mercy on us and on the whole world.
0: For the sake of his sorrowful passion.
1: Have mercy on us and on the whole world.
0: For the sake of his sorrowful passion.
1: Have mercy on us and on the whole world.
0: For the sake of his sorrowful passion.
1: Have mercy on us and on the whole world.
0: For the sake of his sorrowful passion.
1: Have mercy on us and on the whole world.
0: For the sake of his sorrowful passion.
1: Have mercy on us and on the whole world.
0: For the sake of his sorrowful passion.
1: Have mercy on us and on the whole world.
0: All right. Our next call comes from Louise. She is in Richmond, Virginia. Louise, thanks for calling.
6: Yes, thank you for taking my call. I'm calling for two young police officers who were ambushed on Sunday evening in a domestic situation, and were severely injured, and they are in critical condition, stable but very critical. So I'm calling for a miracle that these men survive. And they had a police dog there on the scene, and that the dog died at the scene. So it was a very horrific situation. So I'm also praying for all the first responders, because in things like this, they suffer from post-traumatic stress afterwards. And also for a little boy, Lucas, who's 5 years old, who just passed today. He had a missing chromosome, but the saving grace of people praying, he was allowed to make his first communion in May. So God is good.
0: You're good, Louise. You're a good person. I know you pray for everybody else. I want to pray for you too, okay? And thank you for calling. Lord, I give you your daughter here. I give you Louise and all of her intentions. I also give to you those who are in hospitals now, like our last caller, and like the families of these two police officers that were ambushed. And it's in moments like this when you know, violence and suffering seem overwhelming, we really have to remember that God's love is stronger than darkness, and that his presence is never far from those who are hurting. So we're going to turn to that now, Lord. I just ask you bring the light of your mercy into that room, that again you touch, you heal, you restore, and we may have other great testimonies to your divine mercy. But I do want to pray for that family grieving what is an unimaginable loss, to lose a child, 5 years old. No words can ease that sorrow. You know, I know God is especially close to the brokenhearted. He himself wept, he himself grieved. So let's bring these intentions, let's bring those broken hearts, those deep soul wounds that so many have, those who mourn right now, to our merciful Savior, Eternal Father. We offer you the body, blood, soul, and divinity of your dearly beloved Son, our Lord Jesus Christ.
1: In atonement for our sins and those of the whole world.
0: For the sake of his sorrowful passion.
1: Have mercy on us and on the whole world.
0: For the sake of his sorrowful passion.
1: Have mercy on us and on the whole world.
0: For the sake of his sorrowful passion.
1: Have mercy on us and on the whole world.
0: For the sake of his sorrowful passion.
1: Have mercy on us and on the whole world.
0: For the sake of his sorrowful passion.
1: Have mercy on us and on the whole world.
0: For the sake of his sorrowful passion.
1: Have mercy on us and on the whole world.
0: For the sake of his sorrowful For the sake of his sorrowful passion.
1: Have mercy on us and on the whole world.
0: For the sake of his sorrowful passion.
1: Have mercy on us and on the whole world.
0: For the sake of his sorrowful passion.
1: Have mercy on us and on the whole world.
0: For the sake of his sorrowful passion.
1: Have mercy on us and on the whole world.
0: All right, let's take our next call or two. We might be able to get a couple calls in here. Felister is praying with us in Bloomington, Minnesota. Hi, Felister. Hey, Felister, are you with us? All right, I'll come back to you, or try to. Up next is Belinda in San Antonio, Texas. Hi, Belinda.
7: Hi, Drew.
0: Hey.
7: I'm calling because prayers are needed for a property tax situation that we need resolved. We have a lot of delinquent taxes that are due, and we're getting close to foreclosure, it looks like, with letters and from lawyers and stuff. So we're hoping to sell a piece of property to help us get out of this bind. We've had this house for sale for 3 years to help us get out of this debt, and it doesn't sell. And I'm just asking for prayers to get out of this financial situation we're in.
0: Well, you're pretty amazing. That is a heavy cross to carry. I mean, what stress comes with that? I mean, financial burdens are hard. Let's pray, Belinda, right now. I mean, you gave me the divine mercy. I'm going to trust. You know, again, I keep thinking of the scripture I heard earlier in the week where the Lord said, you know, whatever you ask, it'll be given to you. But, you know, if you have faith in your heart and you truly believe, you can move mountains. So if you're facing right now financial hardship, I know a lot of people praying with us right now are, you know, it's the beginning of a new month. You're facing all sorts of bills. If you're facing a property tax delinquency like Belinda is, maybe the possibility of a foreclosure or an eviction, you might feel overwhelmed right now by worry and uncertainty and fear of what tomorrow's going to bring. And I know those burdens weigh heavily. God has not abandoned you. And I've seen financial miracles over and over and over again. I've seen them in my own life. In impossible situations, the Lord sees your struggle. He knows your needs. He understands the stress that you're going through right now. So I want you, wherever you are, bring that concern to the foot of the cross, and let's pray for him to open that door and to create an opportunity that you may not see yet, that he will, as a God who is a multiplier, will give you the funds or the blessing that you need. And I know he can do that. I really believe the Heavenly Father knows what you need. He'll supply those needs for you. So we're going to pray for that. Let me sneak. Is it Felister again in? I'll see if she's there or he's there.
8: Yes, I am.
0: Hey, good to have you with us. Thanks for waiting.
8: Yeah.
0: Go right
8: Hi,
0: ahead.
8: Drew. How
0: yeah,
8: are
0: thanks.
8: You?
0: Good. Great to have you with me.
8: Yeah, I am mentioning Kivan over and over again. I'm really asking God, whatever that is holding his speech, please, I am crying and asking for a miracle for him. Okay. His speech to come out so we can have a communication. He's 39 months old, but I know he's delayed in his speech, but God can do a miracle. I believe in miracles. And I pray for whoever that is facing the same situation, that God will touch all of them and
0: Amen.
8: They will have their own speech.
0: Yeah, look, we'll pray for that right now. You know, it just came to me. I have in the studio with me Liz, my colleague. She's praying for speech. Your son had an auditory
1: mm-hmm.
0: problem.
1: How he hears sound, yep.
0: And that affects speech too. But
1: yep, it does.
0: He had a miraculous healing too. Mm-hmm. I mean, truly a miraculous healing, right?
1: Absolutely. True. And it's all connected. And yeah. I prayed, and it worked. Keep right. praying.
0: Yeah, we're going to pray right now. Look, many of you are on hold. Many of you are praying with me wherever you are right now. Let's turn to our Lord. We will pray for those facing delinquencies, health problems. We'll pray for those with auditory or speech problems. We will pray for those with heart problems and health, marriage problems. We'll pray for all of your needs, whatever they may be, addictions, deviancy, proclivities, whatever. The Lord's love and his mercy is unfathomable. It's the astonishment of the angels. We turn to it now. Eternal Father, we offer you the body, blood, soul, and divinity of your dearly beloved Son, our Lord Jesus Christ.
1: In atonement for our sins and those of the whole world.
0: For the sake of his sorrowful passion.
1: Have mercy on us and on the whole world.
0: For the sake of his sorrowful passion.
1: Have mercy on us and on the whole world.
0: For the sake of his sorrowful passion.
1: Have mercy on us and on the whole world.
0: For the sake of his sorrowful passion.
1: Have mercy on us and on the whole world.
0: For the sake of his sorrowful passion.
1: Have mercy on us and on the whole world.
0: For the sake of his sorrowful passion.
1: Have mercy on us and on the whole world.
0: For the sake of his sorrowful passion.
1: Have mercy on us and on the whole world.
0: For the sake of his sorrowful passion.
1: Have mercy on us and on the whole world.
0: For the sake of his sorrowful passion.
1: Have mercy on us and on the whole world.
0: For the sake of his sorrowful passion.
1: Have mercy on us and on the whole world.
0: Holy God, holy mighty one, holy immortal one.
1: Have mercy on us and on the whole world.
0: Holy God, holy mighty one, holy immortal one.
1: Have mercy on us and on the whole world.
0: Holy God, holy mighty one, holy immortal one.
1: Have mercy on us and on the whole world.
0: Eternal God, in whom mercy is endless, and the treasury of compassion inexhaustible. Look kindly upon us and increase your mercy in us so that in difficult moments we may not despair nor become despondent, but with great confidence submit ourselves to your holy will, which is love and mercy itself. Jesus, I trust in you. Jesus, I trust in you. Jesus, I trust in you. Our Lady Queen of Heaven,
1: pray for us.
0: Our Lady of Champion,
1: pray for us.
0: Mother of Mercy,
1: pray for us.
0: Our Lady of Guadalupe,
1: pray for us.
0: Our Lady Reconciler of Peoples and Nations,
1: pray for us.
0: Virgin Most Powerful,
1: pray for us.
0: Saint Joseph,
1: pray for us.
0: Saint Faustina,
1: pray for us.
0: Saint John Paul II,
1: pray for us.
0: Saint Peregrine,
1: pray for us.
0: Saint Elizabeth, Saint Nicholas, Saint Patrick, Saint Andrew, all you angels and saints,
1: pray for
0: us. In the name of the Father, and of the Son, and of the Holy Spirit,
1: amen.
0: Just one little side note. In my book, On Divine Mercy, I wrote about the story of a woman that led to the beatification of St. Faustina. Her name was Maureen Digen, miraculous cure from lymphedema. She was cured right there at the tomb. She died yesterday. I just found out that God called her home. So we have another advocate and another intercessor for us. So pray for that family who now mourns. But of course, we'll pray for her soul and all those who've gone before us. I'm going to take a short pause. Stay with me. Another hour and a half to hang out. Don't go away.
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10: Hello, I'm Father James Kubicki, and I'd like to share with you the story of St. Charles Lwanga and his companions, young martyrs of Africa in the 19th century. They were killed for opposing the king's immoral practices and for their Christianity. Here's an eyewitness account of their martyrdom. Quote, "Then we set out from the square, walking in single file, a rope from neck to neck joining the prisoners. As we went, every one of us prayed in his heart, but not aloud. When we arrived in the valley, we were ordered to halt where the high executioner, Senkole, and a big crowd awaited. Senkole separated Charles Lwanga from the others, and Lwanga said to us, 'Friends, I am staying here. Goodbye. We shall meet again in heaven.' With one voice we answered, 'Yes, before the throne of God, goodbye.' Charles was laid on a pyre and roasted alive. Then the others were stripped, wrapped in reed mats, piled on a huge pyre, and burnt alive. One executioner said, 'We have killed many people, but never such as these. On other occasions, victims did nothing but moan and weep. There was not a sigh, not even an angry word. All we heard was a soft murmur on their lips. They prayed until they died.'"
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0: Great to be with you. I really do. I really do love that. I love every afternoon giving you a look at life. Maybe you're not going to find anywhere else. Above all, praying the chaplet of divine mercy. Say a prayer for me and for the mission God has put before me. I am grateful for that. Feel free to write to the show, too. I have some great show suggestions. We're always looking for good content. But also, I want to invite you to be part of my texting group. I've been talking about this recently. If you text my name, if you go to your mobile phone and you go to the message, to the phone number, just type in 914-914, okay? That's the telephone number, 914-914, those six digits. Then down in the message field, just put my name, just D-R-E-W, and send it to me. You'll be part of this text group, and I'll keep you up to speed on big events that are happening, special prayer needs, maybe. We can do novenas, a whole litany of things together. It's a great way to stay connected. I'm going to use it more in the days ahead, but get in the group. You have first access to everything. It's such a great way to do that. In just a second, I'm going to be joined by His Eminence, Cardinal Burke. And I'm looking forward to talking to him. I've known Cardinal Burke. I have tremendous respect for him, for his holiness, for his leadership. And he's got a campaign. Cardinal Burke is launching a remarkable spiritual journey. It's called 5 Years of Mary. And I don't know if you've heard about this yet. I really do want to put it on your radar because I think this is something that really deepen your spirituality, really help you better understand Our Lady as well. It's a daily pilgrimage of prayer, of formation, of Marian devotion. And I do think it'll transform your life. If you want to grow closer to Our Lady or ultimately closer to her son, then I think you should probably check this out. We're going to dive into it with him today. But I just think of what God has done. You think of your own life very quickly before I go to the Cardinal. Just look back at 5 years. I was doing this earlier today. I just thought, look where I've come in 5 years. I didn't go back 10 if you want, but look what God has done in my

0: Can you imagine dedicating the next 5 years of your life walking more closely to the Mother of God? And that's what Cardinal Burke is doing. He's extending through what is a remarkable initiative. It's called 5 Years of Mary, and it begins December 12th. That's a great day, right? You know what December 12th is? Feast of Our Lady Guadalupe, you know, the great patroness of the Americas. In North and South, she appeared in our Geo Center. And his campaign is going to lead the faithful on a daily journey of, as I said, reflection and theological formation. And it culminates 5 years later, December 12th, in 2031, right? You know what that is? It's the 500th anniversary of Our Lady of Guadalupe. So this is going to be a grace-filled period in your life. Maybe you're praying for addictions to be broken. Maybe you're praying for conversion. Maybe you're praying for a spouse. What a journey it will be. And I have the great privilege of being joined by His Excellency right now. Your Excellency, thank you for your time. It's great. Or I'm sorry, His Eminence, I really should say. Your Eminence, thank you so much for being with me today. Delight to have you.
1: Well, I'm happy to be back with you again.
0: Well, you know, and thank you for this. You know, I know you've had other campaigns and other, you know, prayer novenas. This is a spectacular one because, I think Our Lady speeds us down the path to holiness and into the arms of her Son. What inspired you to create a five-year Marian initiative?
1: Well, I was contemplating the quincentennial of the apparitions of Our Lady in 2031 and thinking to myself, how can we prepare for such a momentous anniversary, 500 years since Our Lady first appeared to St. Juan Diego and to Bishop Juan de Zumarraga. And so it came to me, well, there are five central truths of our faith regarding Our Lady, and why not dedicate each of the 5 years to meditating on these truths so that we come to know Our Lady better, and knowing her better, we come to know better our Lord Jesus Christ. Because Our Lady has a unique cooperation in the work of our redemption, in God the Son taking our human flesh, uniting our human nature to His divine nature. Her role is essential, even as God the Father indicated when He made the first promise of salvation after the sin of Adam and Eve. He said, "Put enmity," said to the devil, to the serpent, "I will put enmity between you and the woman, between your seed and her seed." And so we understand that the one who is to conquer sin and death is God, the Son Himself, who is united with us in our human nature. And how can that be except through a woman, through the ever Virgin Mary? And of course, during the five successive years, we will each year we will be meditating on this rich mystery of her cooperation to understand more fully all that God's love has accomplished on our behalf, and also to understand how we're called with Our Lady to be co-workers with Christ and His as He continues His redeeming work in the world.
0: Well, Your Eminence, I think it's a brilliant idea. I love what you're doing. I know there's going to be a lot of grace that's going to flow.
1: I'm confident
0: should say through this. And, you know, I think we're living in a special time. Of course, you are on, just a couple of days, really, if you think about it. There's going to be the consecration to the Sacred Heart. I know you're spearheading that at that beautiful shrine of Our Lady of Guadalupe there in La Crosse. Of course, our nation's bishops are doing it the day before as well.
1: Yes.
0: And, I think when that happens, grace flows. I think we're going to see such transformation in this country. But then to couple that with this Marian initiative, I am super excited. I want to talk more about your Marian initiative, but let's also talk, if you could, about what you're planning to do on June 12th.
1: Well, on June 12th, of course, we're going to have a rally of prayer for our nation on the occasion of the 250th anniversary of the signing of the Declaration of Independence. And we know that our country is in need of so much prayer. Our nation is great. It had a great beginning with the Declaration of Independence, but we're going through some very rough times. And we need to pray that our nation return to those fundamental virtues that were set forth

0: in the Declaration of Independence, the virtues by which we're called to live. And I suppose they could all be summed up in the virtue of patriotism, how to be good citizens of the nation, and how each one of us individually is called to make our nation good and great.
1: I think it's I'm so grateful for all that you're doing there, and I share your sentiments totally. Your Eminence, each year that we have this 5-year initiative, I want to get back because people can join you for this. How do they connect so they get this formation? They are able to participate. Now, I know every year is also broken down into these dogmas: the dogma of perpetual virginity, divine maternity, assumption, you know, mediatrix of grace, things along those lines, immaculate conception. How do people connect, and what will the journey be like?
0: Well, of course, this will begin on December 12th, and the connection, the electronic connection has not yet been built, but it's in the process of construction, and people will be, that we'll get that out widely. People will know how to go online, and then beginning on December 12th, and the first year is dedicated to the mystery of the Immaculate Conception. And then each day there will be a meditation and prayer unfolding ever more deeply this mystery and how it radiates God's love for us in our Lord Jesus Christ, the divine Son of Mary. And so that information will be coming in due course. But I wanted to announce already today the 5-year preparation so that people would be looking for this and getting ready for it.
1: So the spiritual fruits from this, what do you expect to happen for both the individuals and what do you expect also for the country?
0: Well, for the individuals, if they enter into this 5-year preparation with a sincere heart, heart disposed to receive the grace from the glorious pierced heart of Jesus, his most sacred heart, they will receive countless consolations and also encouragements for their daily living. Also, they will obtain graces for those whom they love, for those for whom they pray, those who are in most need. And there's no question that when we draw closer to the Blessed Virgin Mary, as, for example, St. Juan Diego experienced in 1531 with her apparitions, that we our lives are changed. We turn our lives over to our Lord Jesus Christ, and we live more intensely in him. We are one in heart with him, as Our Lady is perfectly one in heart with him from the moment of her Immaculate Conception.
1: Well, look, Your Excellency, Your Eminence, I have to take a very short pause here. When we come back, let's talk a little bit more. You know, I love this idea. For those of who are just tuning in, His Eminence, Cardinal Raymond Burke, is basically offering you an opportunity to take a spiritual pilgrimage. He's created a spiritual initiative that leads up to the 500th anniversary of Our Lady Guadalupe, and you can participate once everything is officially launched. It launches, as I said, coming up December 12th. But I want to put it on your radar so you get it on your calendar, you start to think about this, where you know you can not only be formed in prayer, but you can explore the greater truths of Our Lady and her role in God's plan for salvation. It's a deep dive into what this means for the church and for the family and really for your own spiritual life. You know, there's some, with these four dogmas that we have, I mean, a couple of things I find striking. You know, the Immaculate Conception, the year that you dedicate to there, I'm sure there's going to be a lot of prayer, focus, and grace in defense of the unborn. With Mary's Assumption, you know, I think that gives hope for a culture often marked by despair. But there's a term out there that I don't know if everybody understands, and sometimes there's even some people who misunderstand it, the title Mediatrix of All Grace. When I come back, I'd love to get your take on that. Some people say, what are you talking about, the Mediatrix of All Grace? Isn't Christ know, the true mediator, isn't he the one in which all these graces flow? If you have a question or comment, feel free to join us. We'll continue our conversation. Plus, we got a lot more in store. Don't go away.
2: 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That's Planned Parenthood's internal number.
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1: Well, thanks for joining me. Welcome back. If you are just tuning in, we're talking about a fascinating new spiritual initiative called 5 Years of Mary. I have always had such a deep devotion to the Mother of God. I love her very much, and I'll say that, you know, she has really led me into a much deeper communion with her own son, and that's what she does. She never points to herself. She always points to her son. She's a powerful intercessor. She's a powerful mediator. She's a powerful advocate. And His Eminence, Cardinal Burke, has come up with, I think, a divine idea. It's really inspired. 5-year journey of prayer, reflection, and formation that leads up to the 500th anniversary of the apparitions of Our Lady of Guadalupe. Can you believe that? We live in special times. We're going to see the consecration of our nation to the Sacred Heart in days. And then 5 years from now, we are going to celebrate the 500th anniversary of Our Lady's appearance in 1531 in Guadalupe, Mexico, where so much grace took place, just as the Protestant Reformation was taking place in Europe and we were hemorrhaging Catholics. Here, Aztec America, there was a radical conversion. Millions, 9 million people converted to the Catholic faith. That's how God works. You know, I know a lot of people often say, Drew, I wish I knew my faith better. I wish I understood why Catholics believe so much about Our Lady. Well, here's the deal. This is an initiative designed to do exactly that. One day at a time, one doctrine at a time, one prayer at a time, you're going to travel from the Immaculate Conception of Our Lady. We'll go through the four dogmas, through the Assumption, and it's a journey that's ultimately going to help you discover who Our Lady is. So, and this is, you know, Catholic and non-Catholic. Take the journey. I'm telling you, take the journey. It'll open your eyes to the Mother of God. And I just think it's timely. And I just want to put it on your radar. Again, you can mark your calendar. Your Excellency, Your Eminence, great to have you back here with me today. Let's do this. I was mentioning before we went to break, you know, the four different dogmas that we have. We've got the Mother of God, you know, Divine Maternity. You got the perpetual virginity of Our Blessed Mother, the Immaculate Conception, of course, the Assumption of Our Blessed Mother into heaven. Maybe you'll walk us through some of those, but also address this issue of mediatrix. You know, there's Our Lady's often hailed as the mediatrix of all grace, and I know you'll be talking about that, I'm sure, in the series as well. So let me hand that off to you.
0: Surely. Well, we'll begin the first year as dedicated to the Immaculate Conception, and we recall that God had from all eternity in his plan that the Blessed Virgin Mary would conceive in her womb through the overshadowing of the Holy Spirit, God the Son, for the salvation of man. And so she was preserved from the very moment of her conception from any stain of sin, so that she might be the worthy tabernacle, the worthy vessel in which God the Son would take our human nature. And then the second year would be devoted to her perpetual virginity. Of course, Our Lady, her immaculately conceived, she's also perfectly a virgin, both before in the conception of our Lord and afterwards, because she is totally dedicated to Him. Our Lady, in all her being, is totally for Christ, united to Christ in His saving work. He remains alone, the Redeemer, but she cooperates with Him in a truly unique way as His mother. And of course, that's the third mystery, is the Divine Maternity, that indeed the Blessed Virgin Mary is the Mother of God. She has conceived in her womb God the Son, and through the overshadowing of the Holy Spirit, and given birth to Him, as was defined in the early councils of the Church as they were teaching the mysteries of the of our faith. And then comes the fourth dogma, the Assumption, defined by the Venerable Pope Pius XII in 1950. And this celebrates the fact that Our Lady, because of her Immaculate Conception, her total virginity, and her Divine Maternity at her death, is assumed body and soul into heaven because of this unique cooperation which she had in the work of our redemption. And then comes the fifth truth about Our Lady. It has not yet been declared in the form of a dogma, but that doesn't mean that it's not a truth of the faith. As you know, for instance, the Catholics believed all along the centuries in the Assumption of the Blessed Virgin Mary, even though the dogma wasn't proclaimed until 1950. And what does this mean? It means that our Lord, as He's dying on the cross, bringing to completion His saving work, He gives the Church to His mother, represented by St. John the Evangelist at the foot of the cross, saying to her, "Behold your son," and then to St. John, "Behold your mother." And so even as Our Lady was the instrument by which our Lord came into the world to save us, she continues to be that instrument in bringing Christ to us, mediating His grace. And this is, as we call it, the fifth truth about Our Lady. And even though it's not yet been dogmatically defined, it is in the teaching of the Church all along the centuries. St. Irenaeus, for example, one of the very early fathers of the Church in the third century, referred to Our Lady as a cause. In other words, as a cooperator in the work of our redemption. And Pope St. John Paul II was taught this very clearly, and he cites a number of the great doctors of the church and theologians who have taught this, that Mary is a co-redeemer. She's not the redeemer. The redeemer is Christ alone, but she cooperates. There are two ways in which you can use the term co-redeemer. One of them would be that it's somebody who's as a jointly acts in accomplishing something, and that would mean that she was redeemer in the same sense as our Lord. But the second sense, in which is more true to the Latin term co-redemptrix, is a person who cooperates in a work accomplished by someone else, namely our Lord, but who cooperates in a most significant way in that work. And that is Our Lady's cooperation is unique. Right after her comes St. Joseph, who is the virginal father of Jesus, the true spouse of Mary, and provides together with Mary, provides the family in which God the Son is born. And then all of us are called to be cooperators with Christ in his saving work. We can't, obviously not in the unique way of Mary or in the very exalted way of St. Joseph, but each in our own way, we're called in whatever vocation we have in life and whatever the circumstances of our lives to lead others to our Lord, to lead others to eternal salvation, to be instruments of his saving work. And so that, I hope that explains a little bit.
1: That was great. Fantastic. Your Eminence, thank you. Thanks for all you're doing, for that teaching and for that clarity. And thanks for this 5-year plan that you have to draw the country and individuals closer. And thanks for consecrating the country also. I know you'll be at the Shrine of Our Lady of Guadalupe. By the way, I have to say, I know you were the kind of the visionary behind making that a reality. It is, for anyone who's listening across the country, if you've never been there, it is one of the most beautiful shrines in our country. You know, it overlooks the bluffs there of the Mississippi, and it's just, it's spectacular. There's true relics there that they have. St. Peregrine, amongst others. The artwork is spectacular. There's rosary trails and so much more. Thank you for doing that, and I look forward to seeing you. I know we're going to catch up soon, okay? But thanks for being here. I have to leave it right there because I'm out of time. Would you give us your blessing before this last minute evaporates?
0: Yes. May the blessing of Almighty God, the Father and the Son, and the Holy Spirit come upon you and remain with you forever. Amen.
1: Amen. Thank you,
0: Your Eminence. Thank you very much.
1: I will. We'll pray for you too. God bless you. That's His Eminence, Cardinal Raymond Burke. I've got to take a short pause. When you come back, one of your favorites is coming your way. Dr. Susan Hansen from the University of Dallas will be here. What was it like to live under the shadow of nuclear war? And can you imagine sending a child to school knowing that a single mistake, you know, could end civilization? Today, the Cold War may be over, but there are a lot of lessons more relevant than ever. And I'll explore that. We'll take a look at what was really a very fascinating chapter in American, really world history. Dr. Hansen is straight ahead. Don't go away.
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9: Let's go now to Clay in Illinois. Good morning, Clay.
11: Hi. I don't normally make calls like this anyway, so I just wanted to call and tell you that thank you for what you do. You've been a big help to me the last 10-11 months here anyway. I'm one of those recent converts.
9: Welcome home, by the way. Good to have you.
11: Thank you.
9: Yeah. Can I ask you about your background a little bit?
11: Yeah. I was not raised in the Catholic Church, and there really wasn't much reason to the church at all. I'm exactly 3 months, or almost to the day, 3 years older than you. And I was married about a week apart from when you were till.
9: Oh yeah.
11: And I just lost my wife here 15 months ago, 44 years. So It was
9: my condolences.
11: Thank you. That started it, and we weren't necessarily churchgoers, and you know, but it started was there, from there anyway, and it kind of opened my heart up anyway. Holy Spirit.
9: How did you discover Relevant Radio? Was that part of the journey?
11: Oh yeah, yeah, definitely. I'm a radio person. I have been a talk radio person for decades and all. I've been infatuated with radio forever. So now I discovered you on the stream. Bought myself an internet radio and hooked it up to my sound bar. And bada-boom, I have Patrick Madrid in perfect stereo. 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
1: Welcome back. It is great to be with you today. This is a series that I have just loved. Now, America's approaching its 250th birthday, and I've had the great privilege of traveling over the previous months with Dr. Susan Hansen to where we are today, starting very early in American history, making our way through the world wars, and ultimately now to the to the Cold War. And this series takes a beautiful look at not just events, but at the people, the ideals, the moments that shaped our great nation from its earliest beginnings. And today we're going to look at a chapter in U.S. history where the world held its breath. What was it like to live under the shadow of extermination, of nuclear war? Imagine sending your kids to school, as I said. I mean, a lot of people have these memories of perhaps of having to get under desks. You know, you've got nations with weapons that could annihilate millions of people. The Cold War, you might think back on that and say, oh my gosh, it's black and white newsreels, grainy footage, Soviet leaders. You know, it was a struggle, though, that shaped the modern world, and it determined whether or not freedom or whether or not totalitarianism would dominate the 20th century. It was a battle of ideologies, really. And for half a century, when the end of the second, from the end of the Second World War, really, until the collapse of the Soviet Union in 91, the world lived under uncertainty. You know, we think our times are troubled right now. We're talking about China. We're talking about terrorism. We're talking about other weapons. We had two superpowers. Just put yourself back in time. Who opposed the United States? You know, you opposed us. You had the Soviet Union, one that championed, atheism, communism, state control. The other, the United States, championed political freedom and private property and religious liberty and individual rights. It was a battle, as I said, of ideologies, but it was also a battle of military might. I shared with you a couple stories earlier in the show about how close we came to nuclear extermination. And if AI was, you know, in control of events today, things might have went very differently. Human conscience and instinct prevented annihilation many times, from submarine attacks to misinterpretation of nuclear launches. But what made the Cold War, I think, most unique, and Dr. Hansen can probably talk about this as well, was that it was largely fought without direct military conflict, right? Russia and the U.S. didn't go at it toe-to-toe. As I said, we battled ideas. We battled influence. We had espionage. There were economics. There was technology. There were proxy wars. All that played out. It played out in places like Korea and Vietnam and Afghanistan and Berlin and Cuba. One of the most chilling moments came during the Cuban Missile Crisis in 62, and I'm sure Dr. Hansen will walk us through that. In fact, let me do that right now. Let me welcome her to the conversation, because today I'd like to take a look at the Cold War, maybe in two parts. One, the magnitude of it. And then secondly, how it ended. So if you are not up to speed on what this chapter of U.S. history, turn up your radio again. You can download any of this podcast whenever you have an opportunity. Nick tends to have it up as soon as we sign off, about 30 minutes after we sign off. Dr. Hansen, of course, associate professor of history at the University of Dallas. That is a great institution, by the way, and it's Catholic. I don't know if you know that. She teaches American history there. Great education, an opportunity to meet several people, and had several guests on the program from that. So if you're thinking about sending your kids to a great place, you might want to just do a quick search for University of Dallas. Doctor, good to have you with me. Good afternoon. Hey, Doctor, are you with me?
17: Yes.
1: All right, there you go. Sorry about that.
17: Yeah.
1: Great to have you with us today. All right,
17: yeah.
1: I'm looking forward to this conversation. It's going to be a great lesson for a lot of people. And let me let you pick it up as we take a look at the magnitude of what was happening.
17: You know, I really think that a lot of people of our generation, you know, in their 50s, 60s, yeah, you know, and older, you know, a lot of people listening to the radio might not realize how young people today really don't know what the Cold War was at all. They don't have any memory of that period. They don't have any memory of John Paul II, of Ronald Reagan, and the struggle with Soviet communism. And so it's something that I think it is worthwhile taking a moment to reflect on and to think about how we can convey this knowledge to the next generation, because we learned a lot of lessons in the 20th century. And, you know, young people today, sometimes they don't think there's anything wrong with socialism. Sometimes they think that communism is a good idea. They think that it's an okay thing for the state, you know, to take more and more power. And they forget the lessons that we learned in the long struggle with Soviet communism during the Cold War. And so I think it's good to reflect on it for a little while and think about, how can I convey this to the younger generation, maybe to children, to grandchildren, you know, especially if you have particular memories, you know, that you could share with with your grandson's school or class or something, you know, take them out to dinner and tell them some tales, right? Because the Cold War was really an event that spanned both at home, domestically in the United States of America, but also abroad, right? And you did a great job of talking about how it was kind of everywhere. It was influence, it was propaganda, it was proxy wars, it was espionage. There really was no area of life that was left untouched by this struggle with Soviet communism. And our struggle with Marxism from that period is not over even today. And so I think it's really important that we convey that to the next generation. So looking first at the picture of the Cold War abroad, we can kind of divide that into two areas, you know, the Cold War in Europe and then the Cold War in the developing world. The Cold War as it spun out into Asia, Africa, the Middle East, Latin America. So first of all, in Europe, of course, at the end of World War II, the Western Allies had retaken Western Europe from Germany, and then the Soviet army had rolled through Eastern Europe, creating two very different occupying forces. And in Western Europe, liberal democratic regimes were elected, and the people were involved in free enterprise, in bringing back their churches and freeing their families from Nazism. In Eastern Europe, all of the different countries of Eastern Europe tried to get independence, but were crushed. Different uprisings by they were crushed by the Soviets, and so they became called the Eastern Bloc. Of countries that were occupied by a kind of permanent occupying force from the Soviets. And communism was imposed on all of those countries, on Poland, on Hungary, on Czechoslovakia, on Romania, on Bulgaria, as well as the countries that were incorporated into the Soviet Union, like Latvia, Lithuania, Estonia, and of course the Ukraine. And so there were really four decades of efforts to throw off this Soviet control of the Eastern Bloc countries. In the 40s, the Greeks were fighting against a communist takeover. In the 50s, you had the Hungarian uprising led by the heroic cardinal of the Catholic Church, Cardinal Mindszenty. During the Hungarian uprising, he fled. They were killing priests and students and workers who were opposing the Soviet control. And he fled to the American embassy, and he actually lived in the American embassy for the next couple of decades because he couldn't get out of the country and he wasn't free within the country. In the 60s, there was an uprising called the Czech Spring or the Prague Spring, led by Václav Havel. And then he was in prison also for decades. And then in the 1970s, you start to see the Polish Solidarity Movement rising up against Soviet control under Lech Walesa. And so in every decade, the eyes of the world were on a different European country in the Eastern Bloc that was trying to get their freedom. And the Americans supported this. Through Radio Free Europe, other forms of support. It really wasn't until the 1980s and the leadership of the Pope, the President, and the Prime Minister, John Paul II, Ronald Reagan, and Margaret Thatcher, that we saw any shift in Soviet control of the entire Eastern European part of that continent. But these struggles also spread, as you said, to proxy wars in Asia, in Africa, in Latin America, and in the Middle East. So some of the problems that we're having with the Ayatollah's regime, even the Ayatollah's regime in Iran was initially funded by their Soviet Russian neighbors. The Soviets supported an overthrow of the government in Nicaragua and in Cuba, right, and got regimes that were communist as well. And these communist regimes persecuted families, persecuted churches, persecuted, any expression of the nation's older traditional culture. It was very atheistic, sees the human person as material, as purely material, and with no spiritual element whatsoever. And they really think that they can create, by the sheer power of the state, a kind of utopia in the future, and just shutting down all freedoms. And so while this was going on abroad, we had to fight these same ideas at home, right? And this was also a huge part of the Cold War. We can't forget the struggles that we had in American universities, and American media, in the American entertainment industry, even in the churches, with a kind of creeping Marxism, what some people have called the long march through our institutions, where Marxism little by little took over. so many cultural institutions in the United States. And that's a problem that we are still contending with today. So the magnitude of the Cold War, really of 40, 50 years of struggling against Marxism, and then Marxism in its Soviet Russian military and political expression, institutional expression. Yeah. So it's a huge part of the American story.
1: Well, let's do this, Doctor. I want to take a few calls, too. If you want to join us, love to have you be part of the conversation. I'll open the phones. You can dial in 888-914-9149. We're continuing our series, Rediscovering America, Countdown to 250, with Dr. Susan Hansen. Today, exploring the Cold War. Let's go to Sacramento, California. First, Amy is calling in with a question for you. Hi, Amy.
18: Hi. Thank you for taking my call. My question is, how do you approach your grandkids who are Gen Zs and who have graduated from college, and especially like history major?
17: Mm-hmm.
18: And we had kind of a clash about 2 weeks ago, because mm-hmm. he just shut us off and walked out the door because he doesn't mm-hmm. want to listen. So how do you penetrate when they think they know it all?
17: Yes.
18: Because they're a major in history, and the history books they've learned are all concocted.
1: Yeah, Amy, thank you for the call. And I hear that a lot, that a lot of the history that people are getting, even like the 1619 Project, Doctor, and so many of these other things, we try to rewrite everything from our founding to slavery to the Cold War. It's a good question, Amy, put forward. I'll let you address it.
17: Yeah, I think that we really have to go back to trying to get them to read some of the experiences of people who lived under communist regimes. Alexander Solzhenitsyn's Gulag
1: Dr. Hansen, I got to take a very short pause here because your signal's breaking out. Let me do that. When I come back, we'll continue our conversation. We'll answer Amy's question. We'll take all of yours. If you're on hold, I'll get you on the air. We're exploring the Cold War today, and I'll see if Dr. Hansen can hang out a little bit longer with us, so feel free to join us. There's a lot to dive into. You know, are there similarities between the Cold War tensions that history has recorded and today's geopolitical rivalries? Could we be entering a new Cold War? And if so, with whom? We can explore that and much more. Stay with me. Our conversation continues right after this.
19: We're only days away from June 12th as the U.S. Conference of Catholic Bishops prepare to consecrate the United States to the Sacred Heart of Jesus. Join Father Rocky tonight and every night for the Family Rosary Across America as we continue our 54-day Rosary Novena leading up to the historic consecration. Even if you haven't joined us yet, it's not too late to begin. 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
20: Hello, I'm Father James Kubicki, and I'd like to share with you the story of St. Charles Lwanga and his companions, young martyrs of Africa in the 19th century. They were killed for opposing the king's immoral practices and for their Christianity. Here's an eyewitness account of their martyrdom. Quote, "Then we set out from the square, walking in single file, a rope from neck to neck joining the prisoners. As we went, every one of us prayed in his heart, but not aloud. When we arrived in the valley, we were ordered to halt where the high executioner, Senkole, and a big crowd awaited. Senkole separated Charles Lwanga from the others, and Lwanga said to us, 'Friends, I am staying here. Goodbye. We shall meet again in heaven.' With one voice we answered, 'Yes, before the throne of God, goodbye.' Charles was laid on a pyre and roasted alive. Then the others were stripped, wrapped in reed mats, piled on a huge pyre, and burnt alive. One executioner said, 'We have killed many people, but never such as these. On other occasions, victims did nothing but moan and weep. There was not a sigh, not even an angry word. All we heard was a soft murmur on their lips. They prayed until they died.
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0: today. I'm really grateful. We are continuing our series, Countdown to 250, Rediscovering America with Dr. Sue Hansen from the University of Dallas. She'll be back with us in a moment. We ran into a little technical issue, but if you are just tuning in, we are exploring the Cold War, one of the most consequential periods, I think, in modern history. For decades, the world lived under the threat of nuclear conflict, and it was a battle on a lot of fronts. I said espionage, communism, ideology, and there was a lot of influence across the globe. And what ultimately unfolded, another key factor in all this, I think, was a divine consecration. You know, this is probably not written in your history books, but it was not just geopolitical. I think this was a spiritual battle, something that Our Lady in Fatima in 1917 had predicted. Because communist governments frequently sought to eliminate religious influence. Churches were closed and priests were imprisoned and believers were surveyed, they were ultimately spied on. And yet the faith endured. And one of the great heroes, and Dr. Hansen pointed this out, of the Cold War of the 20th century was John Paul II. Of course, along with Ronald Reagan, Margaret Thatcher, in the battle against communism. But John Paul lived under Nazism. He understood communist depression, and it gave him a profound understanding of a person's human dignity. A lot of historians believe that his spiritual leadership played such a significant role in inspiring resistance movements throughout Eastern Europe. You know, he very famously in 81, he was standing in Warsaw, he proclaimed words that electrified the people. He came out there and he spoke boldly and he said, "Be not afraid." And those people, those words, those simple words, those three words challenged an entire system that had been built on fear. Dr. Hansen is back with us here. And, Doctor, it is great to have you with us. Two things here. I want to grab phone calls. A lot of people do want to join the conversation. I want you to speak about John Paul II's role in this and the spiritual component in the collapse both of the Soviet Union and ultimately, the Cold War as we've seen it. And then we'll jump back to Amy, of course, and answer her question about rewritten history.
1: Yes. I mean, John Paul II emphasized so much that you fight communism by revitalizing families, churches, and a proper understanding of our national identity. Because this is what Marxism tried to destroy, is these necessary human societies. Everyone has a family, right? Everyone has a relationship with God as their creator and as their ultimate judge. Everyone has a relationship to the community in which they were born, and which gave them their language and their cultural tradition. And these are the kinds of things that stabilize young people so that they have a community in their family, in their church, in their nation, and they're not just adrift, right? And can be kind of picked off by ideologies. And John Paul II, when he went to Poland, this is what he saw, right? That the Poles want God, right? We want God, they chant.
0: Yeah, it's such a powerful moment, Doctor. My guest, Dr. Susan Hansen.
1: This is a nation of people who offer their life to God, yeah. You know? So it was very powerful, John Paul II's witness during the Cold War.
0: I love it. I know your signal's cutting out a little bit, but I think we got the latter part of that. Amy in Sacramento had called. I do want to circle back to what
1: yes.
0: she had asked, because I think it's an important question. I mean, you're a historian, you're a history professor, and yet we live in a time when history has been rewritten. And, your kids get out of college, they come home, they think they know everything, right? But, they're also being indoctrinated by things that aren't always rooted in truth. She raised that question, what do you do when you hear about slavery or the reason America was founded? That many say our country dates back to 1619, not 1776, or the Cold War, or communism, or anything else that we're hearing right now, about Marxism, things along those lines. All right. So, Dr. Hansen, she's experiencing some thunderstorms right now, and her signal's breaking up. We have you back, so I'll let you respond. Go right ahead.
1: I'll try, yes. So I would really try to capture their imagination with images and with biographies and memoirs of people who lived under communism. So Cardinal Mindszenty's memoirs, who lived under communism in Hungary, Alexander Solzhenitsyn, who lived in the Soviet concentration camps, Vaclav Havel's prison diaries. I think you can find you know, coffee table books with images of these people. You can find their biographies, their memoirs that are compelling stories. You could find documentaries about them, short documentaries, right? Something that will at least capture their imagination so that they want to look into this further. Because we have so many lived witnesses, right, who lived under communism and can tell us, you know, what it was actually like in reality. That's how I would approach it.
0: Yeah, we've had a few people on hold that actually lived, I think, under communism or in the Soviet Union. One of them dropped. I hope that person will call back. I want to get her back on the air. 888-914-9149. Dee is in Los Angeles, California. Dee, good afternoon.
2: Good afternoon, and Dr. Can you hear me?
0: Yes, ma'am.
2: Can you hear me okay?
0: Yeah, go right ahead.
2: Yeah, I came from El Salvador in 1981 during the Civil War, and I was not involved. I was young at the time. I was not involved. Mm-hmm. And but that's what they were doing, you know, the opponent FMLN. I think it was FMLN. They were the opposite, the guerrillas. They were trying to, they were indoctrinating universities, colleges, or high school, poor people, to put them against the rich people, and mm-hmm. so they can take over the country. Yeah. And it was a lot of, they used to kill the opponent people. They used to bring them, you know, during the night, they used to go to their home blindfold and just kill them and disappear. Mm-hmm. Also women, you know, they don't have right for women, almost got adopted by these people. And that was when I decided to come here.
0: Yeah.
2: It's a rough time. If people, you know, like in Nicaragua, they did the same. And now there is a dictator there for 30 years or more. And the guy, Daniel Ortega, is the president, and the wife is the vice president. And I'm sure the family is running the country. And they oppress people. They kill people. They kill the oppressive church.
0: Yeah.
2: You know, they don't.
0: Yeah, it's an oppressive regime. They persecute the church. And as you pointed out, the people. I want Dr. Hansen to respond. Doctor, for those who couldn't hear, Dee came from El Salvador during the Civil War, and Marxist communists were there, and they, she said, indoctrinated people in schools. They had a great hatred against anyone that had any wealth.
1: Yes.
0: And they took over the country. They destroyed everything. They like Nicaragua. But your thoughts in terms of what we're also seeing, it's not just the Soviet Union. We see this type of horror in other places of the world.
1: Yeah. I want to say that these immigrants, you know, from these countries, from Cuba, from Nicaragua, from El Salvador, from the Czech Republic, like Melania Trump herself, right?
0: Yeah.
1: People from Russia, from the Ukraine, from Poland, from Croatia, from Hungary, they're treasures. These immigrants are treasures to us because they can help us to understand what will happen to this country if we don't win our own cultural wars at home. They understand that these people take over schools, that they take over elementary schools, they take over middle schools, they take over the churches, they take over the universities. I think our universities, by and large, unless they're very countercultural and very clear about their Catholic or Christian mission, and you know, they, most of our universities, right, have been thoroughly infiltrated by this. And this is going all the way back to the 50s.
0: Yeah.
1: William F. Buckley very famously wrote a book in 1951 called God and Man at Yale, talking about the struggle of, you know, to keep Marxists already in the 1950s out of university departments, economic departments, politics departments, history departments, English departments. And so these immigrants are treasures for us if they will tell their stories. If they can get themselves into a local library, you know, to do a book reading, you know, and tell children the stories of their childhood, you know, that people disappeared, that they went to death camps, that they didn't have, you know, the right to religious liberty or to educate their children the way they wanted to. So thank you for calling in, and thank you because you really are a treasure for our country, because this is the struggle we're going through now.
0: Well, it really is an amazing, it was such an evil century, wasn't it? From Nazism to, you had guys like Hitler and Stalin and Mao. I mean, you take a look how human beings were treated, how many tens of hundreds of millions of people
1: The Victims of Communism Museum is a new museum in Washington, D.C., the Victims of Communism Museum. And they show that 100 million people were killed by communism.
0: Crazy.
1: Far more even than by fascism in the 20th century.
0: And look at our
1: country. Look at all of those places.
0: Look at the communists. Look at the Marxists that we have here, the socialists, you know? I mean, I don't get what's happening in the United States of America.
1: Right. Yeah. Well, it is. I mean, I think other countries have seen this, right? Yeah. It is propaganda, and it is a very deliberate plan of taking over institutions. The communists themselves describe it as a long march through the institutions, one by one by one, taking them over. John Paul II's right-hand man, who became Benedict XVI, right, Cardinal Ratzinger, describes this in his memoirs, right? Even his theology department, even seminaries, right, were targets by, you know, the KGB, by communists in different countries. Because they wanted first to control people's minds, and then they knew they would be able to eventually control the government and the military.
0: Yeah.
1: So it was a long struggle.
0: Let's do this. We'll grab a few more calls. Doug is in Leonardtown, Maryland. Doug, thanks for calling. Good to have you with us.
3: Hey, thanks, Drew. Hey, Dr. Hansen, is President Putin trying to reconstitute the Soviet Union with his actions over the past 10 years, you think, with Ukraine? And if so, what's next?
1: Well, we can't forget that that Putin did have his beginnings, right, working for the KGB. Sometimes we celebrate Gorbachev, for his opening up of the Soviet Union. And yet we have to remember that you don't become, as Gorbachev did, the head of the Soviet Politburo by being Mr. Nice Guy, right? You kill a lot of people on the path to that power. And Putin also, many, many people's lives. And, you know, when young people in this country, in the United States, protest, you know, against our government, or they riot, or they have sit-ins at school, they have to realize that they would not have the freedom to do that in Russia, right? Journalists who protest against Putin's regime in Russia are shot, are disappeared, right? You don't have those same kind of liberties there. I definitely think that there is a continuity. Russia has had a long history of absolutist or totalitarian government. They have not had the long history of freedom that the Americans have benefited from. Even Alexis de Tocqueville back in the 1890s, right, the 1890s, before our Civil War,
0: right,
1: said that history would eventually become a struggle between American freedom and Russian servitude. Yes, I think that there are strong lines of continuity between the Soviet regime in the 20th century and Putin's regime in the 21st.
0: All right. Hey, thank you very much. Great call. Barbara is in South Florida. Hi, Barbara.
4: Yeah, I just want to testify that Marxism are very strong in public universities here in the United States, taxpayer funded. I was an adjunct faculty for an art history department, and I taught two semesters. At some point in the semester, because I cover Christian art. I mean, first of all, they complained that I was covering too much Christian art. I was covering the Renaissance and medieval art. That was the period I'm covering.
0: Right.
4: So they hate Christianity, one, the students. And then I revealed that I am, at some point, I don't remember why, but I said I'm pro-life. I'm not a Marxist.

0: fired.
1: Wow.
0: And they said all kinds of lies about me. Well, I lost my job. And let me tell you, when I left the semester right after, they put up a course in the art history. They put a course on Marxist theory in art history.
1: Wow.
0: Just a Marxist theory. So right after I left, once they kicked me out, it's as if all these Marxists, angry, heaving with hate, they wouldn't even look at me at the department meetings when they found out, you know, where I stand. And so this is a public taxpayer university, okay?
1: Yep.
0: And I work at another school where the department is all rainbow flags.
1: Yep.
0: And, you know, you feel afraid to say, I'm a Catholic. I believe only in straight, you know, marriage. But they will, these are tax-funded universities.
1: Barbara, first of all, thanks for calling. I'm sorry what you went through, especially losing your job like that. And Professor Hansen, you teach at the University of Dallas, and you know that is a place where you could probably teach the Renaissance without being silenced. I mean, it's crazy that an art historian can't teach about the Renaissance. Yeah. I mean, you have to take a look at the church in that time and how it influenced art, and yet you lose your job, and now we've got courses designed to promote Marxism. It's crazy, but that's not a lie. It sounds radical. It sounds unbelievable, but that's probably a much more common story, isn't it?
2: Yep, Barbara's absolutely right, and I think it's worth reflecting on the fact that she said she was in an art history department. You know, I mean, we're not talking about someone who's in the politics or the economics department, you know, who's facing this, you know, Marxism. You're talking about every department, even the art department, right? And so I do think that at the end of the Cold War in 1989, while the United States clearly won the Cold War economically and militarily, free enterprise, right, beat out a communist economy, and we were able to field the Star Wars, the nuclear shield program, right? Economically and militarily, we won, but the United States did lose our institutions to Marxist takeover, and Barbara in South Florida, right? She touched it there. Now, glory be to God, right? As we celebrate, 250 years of American freedom. Glory be to God, we still do have the freedom to resist and to fight back, right? With independent media like Relevant Radio, with independent schools like the University of Dallas and Hillsdale and a whole network of private schools. You know, we are so blessed with those opportunities, but she's right. You know, the public funding, right, has been actually going towards those who want to overthrow freedom in America, overthrow religious freedom, overthrow the freedom of families to educate their children the way that they want to. And they've been indoctrinating our students, our children, in public schools. And so, we have to celebrate our freedom and then think, how can we use it to solidify our position?
1: Well, so, hey, Barbara, thank you for your call. Mike is in Minneapolis, Minnesota. Hi, Mike.
3: Yeah, thanks for taking my call. I wanted to know, why is there such a distinction between communism and fascism when, what I understand, Hitler and Mussolini both came from a very socialist background? I think Mussolini came from a Marxist background. Isn't fascism kind of an extreme form of socialism?
2: Yes. So both of them are types of socialism. And Karl Marx, when he wrote his Communist Manifesto in 1848, tried to distinguish Marxist communism from other forms of socialism. And I think the main distinction is that fascism is a kind of a socialism that is tied to a particular nation, right? The strength of Italy or the strength of Germany, whereas communists—they're always—you always have to think of them as international communists or anti-national communists. They don't want there to be any nations. They hate families, churches, and nations because they want a worldwide communist state, and so they hate patriotism. Right? And I think that the attacks on American patriotism that you see, and the fact that you can't even watch a World War II movie that's made recently without it being anti-American, right?

0: is what Ronald Reagan and John Wayne were fighting in the entertainment industry in Hollywood, right? That you can't even have a patriotic World War II movie, right? It always has to be subtly anti-American, you know, or not so subtly. And this became very common during the Vietnam War era. So I think that's really the distinction. There's a kind of national socialism or this international communism, and of course they have you know other differences. Right. But I think that's the main difference.
1: Well, Doctor, hold the thought. I need to take a short break. When we come back, if you have the time, we yes. should really wrap up the Cold War too and circle back to that as we began there. And talk about how that ended. A lot of people want to join you on the phones, too. There's still a lot of telephone calls here. So I am approaching the final few minutes of the broadcast. So if you want to join us, it's 888-914-9149. Always good to have you. We're speaking today with Dr. Susan Hansen, Associate Professor of History at the University of Dallas. She teaches American history. And today we were exploring the Cold War. And when we come back, we'll dive back into that, take a few more of your calls. Stay with me.
2: We've got to persuade our fellow citizens that unborn life is worthy of protecting. 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And we have to pick up the torch and fight for that every single day.
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1: Well, great to be able to walk through American history with you. My guest today, Dr. Susan Hansen. She's Associate Professor of History at the University of Dallas, where she teaches American history. We've been, exploring, rediscovering, as I like to say it, America. From its very early chapters, making our way now to the Cold War. It's one of the most extraordinary moments, I think, of the 20th century. The fall of the Iron Curtain, the collapse of the Soviet Union, the end of the Cold War. You know, for decades, many experts believe that the Soviet Union was just too powerful to fail, that it possessed, you know, massive military nuclear weapons, a vast intelligence network. It controlled millions of people all across Europe and really beyond. And yet, what was just a stunning turn of events, this global superpower did not collapse because of nuclear war. It collapsed under the weight of its own economic failures. You know, there was the people there under oppression, they wanted freedom. You know, and there were these courageous dissidents, and there was spiritual resistance and a series of events that few predicted. I also believe a divine touch. I really do believe John Paul II's consecration in 84 and the prayers of millions, the Blue Army up against the Red Army, Our Lady of Fatima, and that call for the rosary helped to defeat communism. I'm joined today, as I said, with Dr. Susan Hansen as we explore one of the most powerful empires and how it unraveled and what lessons it holds for you today. Doctor, the Cold War was a brutal time, as you know, a time filled with great fear, and yet it ended. Take us through the collapse of the Cold War. How did it ultimately end?
0: Yes. So I think that there's really no figure, as you've already pointed out, more important for the collapse of the Soviet Empire in Eastern Europe than John Paul II. And young people do not know fully his story. And so this is something that we have to keep educating people in. John Paul II was trained as an actor. He had a beautiful and resonant voice. He loved Polish theater, Polish poetry. And so he was able to inspire the people of Eastern Europe. He understood what they were living under. He understood the oppressions of communism. And when he visited Poland in 1979 for the first time, when his plane touched down, I mean, you know, the white papal plane and the white figure of John Paul II coming out of that plane and kneeling down and kissing the ground of his home country, Poland, the entire nation of Poland came out into the streets to celebrate the arrival of the Polish Pope. And there's a documentary called 9 Days That Changed the World
1: Newt
0: Gingrich's 9 Days That Changed the World. And this is a really worthwhile documentary because it shows that these 9 days of pilgrimage where John Paul II went, you know, to visit the Black Madonna of Our Lady of Częstochowa, that the people came out into the streets, everyone in Poland, right? Millions and millions of people came out into the streets. And so what happened there was that the media propaganda couldn't work anymore because people were outside in a face-to-face community. They weren't listening to the radio coverage, which was controlled by the Marxists. They weren't watching the television news, which was controlled by, you know, the communists. They were actually out in the streets. And so if the communists said there's nobody but old ladies and, you know, nuns out there, you know, they have a small crowd of about 500 greeting the Pope. I mean, it was laughable because millions and millions of people weren't even watching that coverage by the state-sponsored media. They were actually out in the streets. And so he really created, John Paul II drew attention to the desire of the peoples of Eastern Europe to control their own lives, to control their own, you know, countries, to celebrate their faith. And, you know, you had the singing revolution in the Ukraine, where so many millions of Ukrainians joined hands around the borders of Poland singing old Ukrainian folk songs that had been forbidden in the schools because the communists didn't want there to be that kind of national pride. And you know, John Paul II understood, right, that when you inspire that community in the church, in families, in the nation, with patriotism, those are healthy bonds of community. And so people don't turn to the communists, right, with their false promises of a utopia in the future if we just kill off everyone who is opposed to us, right? So John Paul II really brought about a kind of worldwide media revolution, you know, where attention was being given to these people. And then I think, Margaret Thatcher, the Prime Minister of England's willingness to allow the Americans to place intercontinental ballistic missiles in England, in Britain, the British Isles, so that the communists didn't have the confidence to roll into Poland with Soviet tanks and crush the Polish uprising the way they had crushed the Czechs in 1968, or the way they had simply crushed the Hungarians in 1956. This time, right, the Americans had a great show of force with the cooperation of the British, and Ronald Reagan wouldn't back down on that. And so I think that team, it was kind of an extraordinary team. It's a great book called The Pope, the President, the Prime Minister, right? John Paul II, Ronald Reagan, and Margaret Thatcher. And of course, there were assassination attempts against both John Paul II and Ronald Reagan. They had that in common. But these were the figures that led to the collapse of the Soviet Union. The Russians also wanted their freedom. And even though the Soviet military tried to have a coup d'etat against Gorbachev, who was opening up the Soviet economy a little bit, to free enterprise and allowing some of the Eastern Bloc countries a little bit more freedom. These two movements of were called the Perestroika and Glasnost. And even though the Soviet army tried, right, a coup d'etat against him, it didn't work. They didn't have sufficient backing.
1: Yeah, my guest today, Dr. Susan Hansen. Doctor, I'm grateful for your time. As I said, I know that...
0: And so the Russians...
1: We're having a technical issue with the doctor. My apologies with her audio. She's actually broadcasting, joining us from a place where there's a lot of electoral activity going on right now. So we'll try to reconnect to her. She's taking us through the conclusion of that. But right now, let's go to the phones. I'll take a couple comments. Shelby Township, Michigan. Ron's in Detroit. Ron, good afternoon.
11: Hi, how you doing?
1: Hey, I'm okay.
11: Thank you for taking my call.
1: You're welcome.
11: I listened every day to Relative Radio. I'm a Catholic.
1: Thanks.
11: And that was so interesting to listen to talking about the communism. And I grew up in communism. I born in communism. Uh-huh. And it's the worst system you can live for human beings. Where you have no God. You have no freedom. You have no food, no clothes, no nothing. And young people here doesn't understand that.
1: Yeah.
11: One day, my daughter, she is 19 now. She finished last year, junior high school. And one of the teachers said, the communism is not that bad, how the people said, it's more soft, more. And she came home and she said, Dad, what? My teacher told me like this, do you give it back any word, I asked her? She said, no, I don't want to be in trouble. And my daughter, she knows about communism because every night I talk to my three kids. I have two boys and one daughter, George, John, and Laura.
1: Mm-hmm.
11: And I was surprised. But people doesn't understand that communism. It's one cardinal in Rome. Simon, his name is 97 years old. He stayed 30 years in jail.
1: Wow.
11: In Albania.
1: Wow.
11: And he's still alive. He's a miracle. Even if for Relative Radio, if they call him to interview him, he's in Rome in Vatican.
1: Yep.
11: He's so helpful for people.
1: Wow.
11: I live here in this country and still I don't speak good English, but I try every day to learn.
1: You sound great. You sound great.
11: Hey, and I have a small business. And just for Jesus, I give 10 meals free every single day.
1: Oh, how beautiful. Ron, since you lived under communism, you know what it was like. paint a picture of what people went through. My understanding is that economically, daily life was marked by shortages, right? They've had long lines for basic necessities. And
11: yes,
1: you could wait, what, hours for bread or for meat or shoes or gasoline?
11: We have gasoline doesn't exist because nobody has car, nobody has money. Wow. But the government gave us one loaf of bread for 24 hours. And if you go home, you have nothing else, just that bread. You have to wait 24 hours to get other piece of bread. And after you go out the door, you have to show happy, because the people are in charge doesn't like to see people unhappy, because they think, oh, you doesn't like this government, they kill you or they put you in jail. We learn rosary a little bit from my mom, and we talk under blanket a little bit, and we said few. But if you go in school and you said God, the mom go in jail for 8 years.
1: Wow.
11: Yes. Wow. Mother Teresa, she was Albanian. And if she lived that time in communism, she never be a saint. Yep. She be a saint by Jesus, but not from people. Yep. And her mom died, and she has no right to go funeral because she was Mother Teresa.
1: Wow, how sad.
11: And we listened up for Mother Teresa after 1991, the Berlin Wall shut down.
1: Yep.
11: We never know she exists.
1: Well, Ron, and I'll tell you what.
11: Every single day, I'm sorry, maybe I talk too much, but every single day I talk to, I go to small restaurant.
1: Hey, Ron, I love hearing your story. I think allowing the American people to hear what it was like under that regime, I think is telling.
11: Yeah.
1: You don't get that in history books, and I'm grateful for you. Keep speaking to it about your children, make other people aware, but I'm out of time for the day. You call back anytime, okay?
11: Good.
1: It's always good to hear from you. That was Ron. He's from Albania, and he's now here in the States for about 22 years, but he knows what it was like under that type of oppression. I'm out of time for the day. I really want to thank you for allowing me to give you a look at life you don't find anywhere else, and I'll always try to bring to you something different, of course, shine a moral light on those issues, whether it's health or finance or family or politics or whatever it might be. I'll be back again tomorrow to do just that. All right, if you like the show, tell others about it. I'm on every afternoon, 3 to 6 East Coast, noon to 3 on the West Coast, and, of course, 2 to 5 in the Central Time Zone. Podcast will be up in just about 30 minutes. My producer, Nick, will get that for you. And we'll talk again soon, okay? Until then, I'll be praying for you. Say one for me. We'll talk tomorrow. God bless.
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14: I just also briefly, I want to thank you because listening to your program has made me become a better Catholic. 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
20: It's half down and half to go. 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In the Missal, it's Liturgical Year A, Cycle 2. Wednesday is a day to pray the glorious mysteries of the Rosary. And today is the memorial of St. Charles Lwanga and Companions, the Martyrs of Uganda. Charles was born in 1860. He became a page in the royal court of Mwanga, the king of the Baganda in the south of what is now Uganda. Mwanga was young and his country was under many outside pressures. He became mentally unstable and increasingly hostile to Christians. When Joseph Makasa, the master of the pages and a Catholic catechist, tried to protect the younger pages from the rages and sexual advances of the king, Joseph was beheaded. Charles Lwanga, also a Catholic, was appointed to succeed him. One morning, the king assembled the pages and told those who were Christians to stand apart. When they said they intended to remain Christians, they were burned to death. One of their executioners reported that the young men prayed softly as they died. The year was 1886. St. Charles Lwanga, pray for us. Let's offer this day to the Lord. Lord Jesus, I unite myself to your perpetual, unceasing, universal sacrifice. I offer myself to you every day of my life and every moment of every day, according to your most holy and adorable will. Since you have been the victim of my salvation, I wish to be the victim of your love. Accept my desire, take my offering, and graciously hear my prayer. Let me live for love of you. Let me die for love of you. Let my last heartbeat be an act of perfect love. Amen. And with Pope Leo XIV, we pray that sports be an instrument of peace, encounter, and dialogue among cultures and nations, and that they promote values such as respect, solidarity, and personal growth. 10 Minutes with Jesus is a guided meditation on the gospel of the day prepared by a Catholic priest. Here's today's 10 Minutes with Jesus.
21: My Lord and my God, I firmly believe that you are here, that you see me, and that you hear me. I adore you with profound reverence. I ask your pardon for my sins and the grace to make this time of prayer fruitful. My Immaculate Mother, Saint Joseph, my Father and Lord, my guardian angel, intercede for me. The end of the school year, the last days of May and the first days of June are a time of celebration for a lot of people, especially for children, as they end up, or as they wrap up the academic year, at least in the Northern Hemisphere. And in the church, it's also very much a time of celebration because in many parts of the world, especially here where I live in the United States, it is a time for ordinations, where practically every diocese celebrates the ordination of new priests. And this year is no exception. We know that around this country and around many countries, many young men, and maybe men not so young, have taken or are taking this big step to receive holy orders, whether that's as deacons or as priests. There's also ordinations of bishops. And I thought we could reflect today, Lord, on this beautiful sacrament of holy orders, given the reading that we have in the first reading for today's Mass, which is from the second letter of St. Paul to Timothy. We know, Jesus, that some of the letters that Paul wrote were to the first churches, like his letter to the Romans or his letter to the Ephesians. But then he also has a series of letters that he wrote to individual people. And this is the case here with Timothy. We have two beautiful letters written from Paul to Timothy, who he calls his beloved son. Now, Timothy is not Paul's son biologically. In fact, Paul was celibate, but that Timothy is his son in the spirit. And this is very beautiful, because what we see is that Timothy, through his relationship with Paul and his growing faith, eventually is invited by Paul and the other apostles to receive what is called the laying on of hands, which the church has always understood as ordination. That Timothy is being ordained, possibly as a priest, or more likely as a bishop, that Timothy himself will become a bishop of the church. And so we read in this first reading, Paul, an apostle of Christ Jesus, by the will of God, according to the promise of the life which is in Christ Jesus, to Timothy, my beloved son, grace, mercy, and peace from God the Father and Christ Jesus our Lord. I thank God, whom I serve with a clear conscience, as did my fathers, when I remember you constantly in my prayers. For this reason, I remind you to rekindle the gift of God that is within you through the laying on of my hands. Jesus, Paul is writing to Timothy and asking him to not forget the great gift that Timothy received when Paul laid hands upon him, when he laid on his hands and prayed over him, giving him the gift of God, which is the priesthood. And that's something that all priests should take to heart, that we never forget the great gift that we received, we priests, in the moment of our ordination, when the bishop laid his hands upon us and made us priests. Well, you, Jesus, made us priests through his hands, through the sacrament of holy orders. And if you haven't done this, I would recommend that everybody think about going to an ordination. Maybe look up what ordinations are taking place in your part of the world. Maybe you'll have to wait a couple months for the next one, but if there is a possibility of going, it's a beautiful, beautiful event that we rarely see. We see, obviously, the sacrament of the Eucharist all the time. Every time we go to Mass, we experience the sacrament of penance when we go to confession. We probably have been to many baptisms over the course of our lives. We've gone to weddings where we've seen the sacrament of matrimony. But holy orders, maybe that's something that you haven't experienced. My own ordination was in Rome, and it was a beautiful event. My family flew from many parts of the world to come and attend that ordination. It was a packed event with so many people. And during that time, several things take place. There's kind of several parts to an ordination, or you could say like elements to the sacrament. Perhaps the most moving, at least when one first encounters the sacrament, is what's called the prostration of the candidates. So those who are going to receive ordination lie prostrate on the floor of the church, while the entire people of God, so everybody present there in the church, sings the litany of the saints over them. It's an incredible moment where all of these men who are going to receive holy orders lie in full submission to Christ. They lie totally prostrate on the ground, begging God for grace, while the church invokes all of the saints of heaven, invoking many of the saints by name. In my ordination, the names of all of the men who were being ordained, all of their saints' names were invoked. It was very beautiful. And the church prays. The church prays for these men that they be good and faithful priests. After this, there is kind of the nucleus of the sacrament, the essential element of the sacrament, which is the prayer over the priests by the bishop. It's a very long prayer that the bishop prays out loud. And then the laying on of hands in silence. And that is very dramatic, watching as each person, each candidate to the priesthood, walks up and kneels before the bishop, and the bishop lays his hands upon him in silence. And the bishop and the other priests that are there present, sometimes there are several bishops, other priests that are attending the ordination, may also lay their hands upon the ordinance head. And this act symbolizes the passing down of the Holy Spirit and the authority of the priesthood onto this new person. And I do remember that in that silence, there's almost like, I felt like a profound shift in my spiritual identity, that I was becoming something new in that moment. And that's precisely what Paul wants Timothy not to forget. Right? Do not forget the gift that is within you through the laying on of my hands. Jesus, again, we ask you to help us not to forget this gift that you have so generously given so many priests around the world. Help them to cherish that gift and to remain faithful to their call. It's also a good time for us to pray that the Lord send more workers into his vineyard, that the harvest is great, but the laborers are few. Lord, we need more vocations in the church, more priests. We see everywhere a great demand for the priesthood, and that the number of priests is always, it seems, too few. We thank God for all the new vocations that are coming around the world. But Lord, we ask you to send more laborers into your harvest. We ask you to make the hearts of many young men open to the gift of the priesthood, that they be willing to at least discern this call. Maybe one other aspect from the ordination ceremony that you would see if you attend one is the vesting of the new priests and the anointing of their hands. So once the priest is ordained, right, the laying on of hands has taken place, that person is now, has entered the holy orders, he's vested in a stole and chasuble, right? So he's given the vestments that he's going to wear in mass. And often a priest friend, an older priest usually, will be the one to vest his brother in the priesthood. I had the great honor of doing this recently for a friend of mine in the Diocese of Washington, D.C. And it was very moving to take the chasuble and place it over his head and dress him as a priest of God. Then the palms of the hands of the priest are anointed with the holy chrism, with the holy oils. And that anointing consecrates their hands to bless, to consecrate the Eucharist, to offer God's mercy. It's a very beautiful and symbolic moment. Let's take advantage of this time of the year to pray for priests, to celebrate their ordination, and to attend one if we are able to. I thank you, my God, for the good resolutions, affections, and inspirations that you have communicated to me in this meditation. I ask your help in putting them into effect. My Immaculate Mother, Saint Joseph, my Father and Lord, my guardian angel, intercede for me.
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2: Sin speaks to the sinner in the depths of his heart. There is no fear of God before his eyes.
3: He so flatters himself in his mind that he knows not his guilt. In his mouth are mischief and deceit. All wisdom is gone.
2: He plots the defeat of goodness as he lies on his bed. He has set his foot on evil ways. He clings to what is evil.
3: Your love, O Lord, reaches to heaven, your truth to the skies. Your justice like God's mountain, your judgments like the deep.
2: To both man and beast you give protection. O Lord, how precious is your love. My God, the sons of men find refuge in the shelter of your wings.
3: They feast on the riches of your house. They drink from the stream of your delight. In you is the source of life, and in your light we see light.
2: Keep on loving those who know you, doing justice for upright hearts. Let the foot of the proud not crush me, nor the hand of the wicked cast me out.
3: See how the evildoers fall. Flung down, they shall never arise.
2: Glory to the Father, and to the Son, and to the Holy Spirit,
1: as it was in the beginning, is now, and will be forever. Amen.
2: Lord, you are the source of unfailing light. Give us true knowledge of your mercy, so that we may renounce our pride and be filled with the riches of your house.
1: O Lord, in your light, we see light itself.
4: O God, you are great and glorious. We marvel at your power.
5: 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We marvel at your power.
3: Strike up the instruments, a song to my God with timbrels. Chant to the Lord with cymbals. Sing to him a new song. Exalt and acclaim his name.
2: A new hymn I will sing to my God. O Lord, great are you and glorious, wonderful in power and unsurpassable.
3: Let your every creature serve you. For you spoke, and they were made. You sent forth your spirit, and they were created. No one can resist your word.
2: The mountains to their bases, and the seas are shaken. The rocks, like wax, melt before your glance. But to those who fear you, you are very merciful.
3: Glory to the Father, and to the Son, and to the Holy Spirit.
2: As it was in the beginning, is now, and will be forever. Amen.
5: O God, you are great and glorious. We marvel at your power.
6: Exalt in God's presence with hymns of praise.
1: Exalt in God's presence with hymns of praise.
6: All peoples, clap your hands. Cry to God with shouts of joy. For the Lord, the Most High, we must fear, great King over all the earth. He subdues peoples under us and nations under our feet. Our inheritance, our glory, is from him, given to Jacob out of love. God goes up with shouts of joy. The Lord goes up with trumpet blast. Sing praise for God. Sing praise. Sing praise to our King. Sing praise. God is King of all the earth. Sing praise with all your skill. God is King over the nations. God reigns on his holy throne. The princes of peoples are assembled with the people of Abraham's God. The rulers of the earth belong to God. To God, all who reigns over all. Glory to the Father, and to the Son, and to the Holy Spirit.
1: As it was in the beginning, is now, and will be forever. Amen.
7: Let us pray. God, King of all peoples and all ages, it is your victory we celebrate as we sing with all the skill at our command. Help us always to overcome evil by good, and we may rejoice in your triumph forever.
1: Exalt in God's presence with hymns of praise.
0: A reading from 2 Corinthians. Praised be God, the Father of our Lord Jesus Christ, the Father of mercies, and the God of all consolation. He comforts us in all our afflictions, and thus enables us to comfort those who are in trouble with the same consolation we have received from him. As we have shared much in the suffering of Christ, so through Christ do we share abundantly in his consolation. The word of the Lord. The just are the friends of God. They live with him forever.
7: The just are the friends of God. They live with him forever.
0: God himself is their reward.
7: They live with him forever.
0: Glory to the Father, and to the Son, and to the Holy Spirit.
7: The just are the friends of God. They live with him forever.
0: Blessed are those who suffer persecution for the sake of justice. The kingdom of heaven is theirs.
1: Blessed be the Lord, the God of Israel. He has come to his people and set them free. He has raised up for us a mighty Savior, born of the house of his servant David. Through his holy prophets, he promised of old that he would save us from our enemies, from the hands of all who hate us. He promised to show mercy to our fathers and to remember his holy covenant. This was the oath he swore to our father Abraham, to set us free from the hands of our enemies, free to worship him without fear, holy and righteous in his sight, all the days of our life. You, my child, shall be called the prophet of the Most High, for you will go before the Lord to prepare his way, to give his people knowledge of salvation by the forgiveness of their sins. In the tender compassion of our God, the dawn from on high shall break upon us to shine on those who dwell in darkness and the shadow of death, and to guide our feet into the way of peace. Glory to the Father, and to the Son, and to the Holy Spirit, as it was in the beginning, is now, and will be forever. Amen.
0: Blessed are those who suffer persecution for the sake of justice. The kingdom of heaven is theirs.
3: Our Savior's faithfulness is mirrored in the fidelity of his witnesses who shed their blood for the word of God. Let us praise him in remembrance of them.
1: You redeemed us by your blood.
3: Your martyrs freely embraced death in bearing witness to the faith.
0: Give us the true freedom of the Spirit, O Lord.
3: You redeemed us by your blood. 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
0: Give us a faith, O Lord, that is constant and pure.
1: You redeemed us by your blood.
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1: You redeemed us by your blood.
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1: You redeemed us by your blood.
7: Let us conclude our prayers with the Lord's Prayer.
1: Our Father, who art in heaven, hallowed be thy name. Thy kingdom come. Thy will be done, on earth as it is in heaven. Give us this day our daily bread, and forgive us our trespasses, as we forgive those who trespass against us. And lead us not into temptation, but deliver us from evil.
7: Let us pray. O God, who have made the blood of martyrs the seed of Christians, mercifully grant that the field which is your church, watered by the blood shed by St. Charles Lwanga and his companions, may be fertile and always yield you an abundant harvest. Through our Lord Jesus Christ, your Son, who lives and reigns with you in the unity of the Holy Spirit, God, forever and ever. Amen. May the Lord bless us, protect us from all evil, and bring us to everlasting life.
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13: Let's go to Joshua now in Hawthorne, Florida. 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
14: 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I'm a new listener. I've been listening to you and Relevant Radio for about 6 months now. I travel across the country all the time. I drive mostly because I don't like flying. But I just randomly, I was on an AM radio station. I came across Relevant Radio, and it was your show that was on, Patrick. And it just
13: wonderful.
14: It touched me. Yeah, it was just wonderful. And it's been your Relevant Radio. And I got the app right after that, and I've been listening every day ever since, and it's become a vessel for me if I need to pray or something like that. It just I turn Relevant Radio on, and it helps me if I'm having a bad day. Yeah, it's been wonderful. I've been plagued with bad thoughts and things like that for many years due to my bad behavior and addictions, things like that.
13: But you sound a lot like a lot of people. Rather broad company. A lot of people experience the same thing. So tell me then, Joshua, you stumbled upon it. I assume you were looking for something to listen to, and then you found Relevant Radio?
14: 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So I was just looking for something because I was just feeling alone out there, and Relevant Radio came on, and I've been a faithful listener since. You're my favorite. You and Cyrus are my favorite. Drew's great. Father Simon, everybody's great. I just want to thank you for everything you do and for continuing to minister every day for us out here. 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
2: 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I'm John Morales, along with Glenn Leverins. Our studio producer is Sarah Tafoya. Thanks so much for joining us early this morning across most of America here on Relevant Radio and the Relevant Radio app. It's always a great honor and a privilege to be with you. 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
8: Now it's time to say good morning to Sarah. How are you today, Sarah?
21: I'm doing great. Those Tafoya kids are still sleeping as far as I know, so I don't have to chase anybody just yet. But yeah, especially that youngest one, they like to pop their eyes open really early and they keep you on your toes the entire day. So there's no rest for the weary at that point.
8: Oh, she's so cute though.
21: That's what balances it out. I think, again, that's self-defense. God builds it in. They're super cute. So you're like, oh, okay.
8: I do think that is it, though. Babies are so cute, and little kids do such funny stuff sometimes that is their built-in defense mechanism. I honestly think so. Have there been things that have happened that you're like, oh, I wish they hadn't done that, but they're so cute, you laugh instead of, like, holler at them?
21: Yeah, it kind of goes back and forth, right? Because there's a lot of hollering. But then there is the later on, like, sometimes it's just this, if it's so ridiculous, you're just like, I can't believe me and my husband do this where we say, I can't believe we actually had to tell someone that they shouldn't do that because it just seems so apparent that it's a thing that, like, no, that's not a thing that you should do. And it never occurred to us as a child or at any point in our life that we should maybe do that crazy thing. And yet, you know, we look at each other and we're like, I can't believe that, you know, we had to tell someone they shouldn't put Legos in the toilet. You know, like, why would that be a thing that you would do? But it is a something, you know, that I have to fish stuff out because I want my plumbing to work. And, you know, it's not ideal. So you just almost have to, you know, laugh it off for some of that. You know,
8: it's not just kid stuff. Good friend of mine, Father Matthew Crane, who works in the diocese in St. Cloud, Minnesota. We talk regularly on the radio on our local affiliate, KS. Noted one year when we were talking about St. Blaise, you know, with the blessing of the throats, happens usually in February, and that the rubrics, the part that says what you do during various liturgies, is that the unlit candles are held across, you know, the throat. And he noted that, you know, it says unlit. It wouldn't have said unlit if there wasn't a reason that it needed to be said that they were unlit, perhaps. You know,
21: I mean, it is Blaise, right? St. Blaise. So there is that kind of, well, maybe it should be on fire. No, not around someone's hair.
8: But you know what will calm the kids down, right? Or fire them up, depending on what you need to do or how close grandma and grandpa have them to bedtime is summer treats this time of year. And one of the things today is the special day of is to note the black cow or root beer float, right?
21: Yeah. I was shocked. I was like, okay, now I remember the black cow because there was a groovy restaurant near us where if you wanted a black cow and you ordered it, you'd have to, when they brought it to your table, before they would give it to you, they would ask you to moo like a cow. Now, I'm not sure why anyone voluntarily signed up, you know, for public embarrassment, because this is kind of akin to when it's like your birthday and they come and they sing happy birthday and you're like, oh gosh, everyone in the restaurant is looking at me right now kind of thing. But people would do it because I remember going to this restaurant and hearing mooing all the time. And I was like, oh, what is that black cow? All I know is I'm never ordering it. That's all I knew what it was. Now I'm finding out that it's a root beer float. Okay, well, I can see why people were mooing for that because that's pretty good.
8: You know, the supermarket near my house, they've got a button near the dairy section where you can push and the cow moos. And so I don't know that all the kids know about that. And sometimes young teens know about that and they're lurking and trying to keep pushing that button. But you can hear it all over the entire store.
21: Oh, buddy.
8: You know, it's the noise of a cow mooing. And I guess it's probably, you know, we're noting an ice cream treat as opposed to literal black cows. If you travel a lot in the countryside, you'll see cows and you wonder, okay, dairy cows or beef cattle, what it might be. And, you know, it came to be that when Relevant Radio's main headquarters were located in Green Bay, there was a McDonald's not too far away, right off the freeway, right across from a very active farm that had cattle. And we came to calling it the super fresh McDonald's because a time or two we had sat in the parking lot eating a hamburger, staring down a cow across the road. And, you know, I'm not trying to be mean, but, you know, so, and I think they were more brown than black, those particular cows. But back to the ice cream, my folks, growing up, they loved their ice cream. Yeah, I didn't mind it either. And especially in the summertime, it was like that would be an evening, end of the evening treat, which, okay, a nutritionist might not recommend that, right? But it would be ice cream and then maybe some chocolate on top and some peanuts on top. And as I got older and more into enjoying peanuts, I mean, you could maybe see the ice cream under the peanuts.
21: Oh, man.
8: Then there's some chocolate. Then we also did our homemade chocolate malts, which started out in the blender. And then we got one of those little malt maker things, you know, with the little stick that comes down, a little wavy, spinny piece of metal at the bottom. And that was a blast. The idea was to jam as much ice cream into the cup as you could, just a little bit of milk so it wouldn't burn out the motor, so it could still grind up the, you know. But, I mean, I think we were doing the Blizzard-style treats before a certain, you know, Dairy Queen did. They were so thick. And then, you know, put a little chocolate malt powder in there. And then in the forerunner of the cinnamon challenge, which can be very dangerous, I would take a spoonful of the malt powder, which was very dry. I didn't want to be inhaling anything at the time. Anyway, that was
21: a lot of science, it sounds like, was happening at your house, trying to, you know, see how much you can get away with to make this malt without breaking the equipment. Cinnamon challenges. Goodness. Okay.
8: No, I didn't try that, man, but the other stuff, yeah, with the malt. And then I was so happy to see it became a family tradition. My youngest daughter's first job was at a Dairy Queen, and I, of course, loved to surprise her by driving up in the, you know, the drive through, and she made good thick malts. That was good. That was good.
21: So did she recognize your voice? Did you disguise your voice? Does she know that this is about the time Dad usually shows up?
8: No, I didn't try to. I probably should have, but I didn't. But it still surprised her. I think she was a little nervous trying to do her first job correctly, and ta-da. But, yeah, anyway, maybe
21: did you come up to the counter. I need to see the manager. I have a complaint to make. This girl did not say nice. She wasn't polite enough. I don't know who her parents are.
8: You know, I can talk to the development people or the sponsorship people, and we could, but we're not getting any, you know, any dough from Dairy Queen for this. But Dairy Queen was a big part of summertime baseball fun because there was 1 or 2 years when if our team won, you know, the coach would take us to Dairy Queen. We're like 4th, 5th graders, and we'd climb in the back of his camper and he'd take us all to the local Dairy Queen, you know, just a handful of blocks away from the ball field, and get a little slushy there. And that became a great tradition. So much so that when my buddy Ralph and I were coaching T-ball, the really little kids, as we were 10th graders ourselves, and we're coaching them. So at least at the end of the year, we all had them follow on their little bikes with us on our big bikes to Dairy Queen and bought them Dairy Queen. So we wanted to pass that tradition of summer treats along. So
21: but it was a slushy, right?
8: Yeah.
21: Mostly.
8: Yeah.
21: Okay. Yep. See, that seems like that's more budget friendly, because I feel like if you're going to go and you're going to get anything that's not, you know, like a little drink, if you're going to get a concrete mixer, it's like $6 a kid. You're like, you know what? Maybe your parents can treat you to that. You know, maybe it's like $2. Okay. We can pass it around, everyone. I'd be like, we're getting one slushy. Y'all get a drink and that's it. Okay. Congratulations, guys. Stay hydrated.
8: I mean, back in dinosaur times, I can tell you the slushies were, it was called the Mr. Misty back then. I think it's the Misty Slush or something now, but 15 cents back in dinosaur times.
21: That'll work. That's the right price range for a whole team. Okay. I'm down with that. Yeah. Today's price is a little bit different. I'd have to be adjusting what we're celebrating with, guys.
8: But, you know, you want to figure out the treats for Dad with Father's Day coming up. Now, folks expected to buy a lot of, you know, those little slushies. Apparently, people expected to spend $24 billion this year for Father's Day. That would be a record amount, according to the National Retail Federation. Up more than 7% from last year. 3 out of every 4 people surveyed said they plan to celebrate in some way. The average spending expected to come in at just under $200. Holy smokes.
21: Is that for your full family of people that you're buying for that are dad-related, or one person?
8: I don't know. It's like,
21: how about that?
8: I've not seen that before. Actually, my favorite Father's Day gift also came from a couple little ice cream fiends in the family. and it was, I think it was a preschool thing. They made fish that were, you know, made out of construction paper or regular paper, something you could watercolor on, and then they were stuffed with paper, so they were 3D, and so, you know, they were probably, you know, almost a foot long, something like that, maybe 6 inches wide. looked like a, you know, a fish with your blue and green watercolors on it. And it's a little stuffed. And they were delivered to me along with breakfast in bed one day. And those two fish, we each made one, got hung on the little posters on the bed, you know. And that morning, as we shifted from oohing and aahing at the Father's Day gifts, which were super cute, to, you know, eating the burnt toast and cereal, whatever it might have been that day, which is also awesome. And they hung there forever. You know, it was kind of like you quit seeing them after a while. So, yeah, we had little kid art hanging from the bedposts for years, thanks to that one particular Father's Day. So just remember, it's stuff like that, really, that... And my dad in the garage forever had a fish that I had cut out and colored in fish shape and was hung on some gigantic hook that we never actually used for fishing, but that was above the workbench, like until we moved them out of the house, you know, when I was like 40-some years old. And so beware of those great Father's Day gifts. Appreciate them. Hang on to them as an adult, as you know you will, and realize that the older they get, the dads appreciate your attention and love even more. As it's their turn for Father's Day. And it used to be, before the age of cell phones, Father's Day was the busiest day of the year for collect phone calls.
21: There you go.
8: It was said that Mother's Day was the busiest day for long-distance calls, but Father's Day, yeah, Dad would have to pay the freight, as as in everything else in life.
21: That's funny. Oh, that's good. Yeah, well, you say, Dad, you can cover this, right? You know, Dad's can cover that kind of stuff. So that's funny. Very good.
8: Not quite a sport, but there's a lot of legwork involved in making its way across the country. The National Eucharistic Procession, Sarah.
21: Can't believe it's Tuesday already. Well, they're in the Diocese of Richmond, Virginia, those perpetual pilgrims and Jesus in the Eucharist, of course, traveling across our country, going from, let's see, they started in Florida and they're making their way up the coastline there to get to Philadelphia by July 4th. And today, as I mentioned, they're in Virginia, 5 to 6 p.m. You can join them as the Eucharistic procession there at the Basilica of St. Andrew. That'll be the big welcome to all those perpetual pilgrims and a bunch of Catholics. Hopefully, right? We're going to show up for Jesus. That's what we're trying to do. Following the procession, there'll be a bilingual mass there at the Basilica. And if you want to join in after that, 7:30 p.m., the fellowship dinner at Roanoke School Gym. Those perpetual pilgrims will be there. They'll be speaking about their travels, their witness, and what they're seeing as they go along this amazing journey, this St. Francis Xavier Cabrini route, as we try to get our whole country, and specifically this East Coast, as they travel along. They're closer to God as we reach that 250 anniversary for our country. Can't wait to see what God is going to do with this. EucharisticPilgrimage.org. If you want to find out more, any of the details to any of these events, we'll keep you updated right here on Relevant Radio, so don't go anywhere.
8: Well, let's keep that procession in prayer for those perpetual pilgrims who've really gone a long ways, and for everyone, that they stay safe. So, but speaking of prayer, I know you're going to do that, as we invite folks to send in their prayer requests every day to morningair@relevantradio.com. But we have some we'd like to lift up this morning as well, Sarah.
21: Yes, that's true. And you're right, morningair@relevantradio.com. Best way to get those prayer intentions to us so we can pray for you on air and just off air too. First up, we have our colleague, Timory. She just had her baby, her third baby, George, little baby George. He was born Sunday morning. And, you know, as sometimes this does go, on the way out, he grabbed a little something to drink. Not supposed to do that for any of you babies out there. Don't do that. But so he's got to hang out at the hospital a little bit longer than expected. So let's pray for little baby George. Gary asking us to pray for him. He's experiencing a lot of dizziness, and he just would, you know, appreciate if we could lift him up and pray for him that this will kind of settle down and doctors will be able to help him with this. Rose asking us to pray for Nick. He's got a surgery coming up within the next week or so. So she wants us to pray that that's successful. It is successful and he'll have a quick recovery. So we'll do that as well, Rose. And also Michael, he called in to the Family Rosary across America.
0: I want to pray for the intention of the soul of my wife, Diane, who passed away last year, to hold the soul of my father, John, who passed away last month on the 5th of May, for my daughters, Juliana and Isabella, for the success of Holy Spirit Festival here in Tracy.
21: Michael's got a lot on his heart and on his mind, and we will lift all of those things up as well, Michael, as we pray, Hail Mary, full of grace, the Lord is with thee. Blessed art thou amongst women, and blessed is the fruit of thy womb, Jesus. Holy Mary, Mother of God, pray for us sinners, now and at the hour of our death. Amen. Our Lady of Guadalupe, pray for us. Saint Joseph the Worker, pray for us. All you angels and saints, pray for us. Jesus, I trust in you.
8: Amen. Thank you so much, Sarah. Again, happy to pray for you and encourage America to do the same there, right? 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And our faith depends on, of course, prayer, but it depends on more than feeling. Now, as Americans, we are motivated by feeling, at least, you know, our advertising tries to motivate us all the time by feeling, but sometimes we're not feeling it when it comes to God. How about when faith can overcome those feelings? 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Dr. Jim Schrader joins us next. We'll talk about that and more as Morning Air continues here on Relevant Radio and on the Relevant Radio app.
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22: Hello, I'm Father James Kubicki, and I'd like to share with you the story of St. Charles Lwanga and his companions, young martyrs of Africa in the 19th century. They were killed for opposing the king's immoral practices and for their Christianity. Here's an eyewitness account of their martyrdom. Quote, "Then we set out from the square, walking in single file, a rope from neck to neck joining the prisoners. As we went, every one of us prayed in his heart, but not aloud. When we arrived in the valley, we were ordered to halt, where the high executioner, Senkole, and a big crowd awaited. Senkole separated Charles Lwanga from the others, and Lwanga said to us, 'Friends, I am staying here. Goodbye. We shall meet again in heaven.' With one voice we answered, 'Yes, before the throne of God, goodbye.' Charles was laid on a pyre and roasted alive. Then the others were stripped, wrapped in reed mats, piled on a huge pyre, and burnt alive. One executioner said, 'We have killed many people, but never such as these.' On other occasions, victims did nothing but moan and weep. There was not a sigh, not even an angry word. All we heard was a soft murmur on their lips. They prayed until they died."
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0: Oh, we love to dance in the morning here. Theater of the mind, mind you. hey, good morning. Morning Air continues here. It's Glenn and Sarah in for John today. Talking about feelings versus our faith. And our faith needs to persevere, feelings or not. But it's tough when we have those dry spells. We feel like maybe God isn't hearing us. We're not feeling that motivation to pray, not feeling as connected as usual. And that can be not an unusual part of the ups and downs of a faith life. Here to talk about that, our regular guest, also a pediatric psychologist, vice president in the Department of Psychology and Wellness at Easter Seals Rehab as well, Dr. Jim Schrader joins us. Dr. Jim, thanks for being here this morning.
1: Yeah, thanks for having me.
0: Well, great to have you along. Well, it's a great topic today. I think it's something that people wonder about, but maybe they don't even like to talk about it with their Christian friends, and we're all Christian friends here on Relevant Radio and in the audience, that we think we have to have it all going just perfectly at all times, which of course we don't, and we know in real life that is not the case, but sometimes it might be a little difficult to talk about when our faith feels a little dry.
1: Yeah, and I think it's actually even beyond that, when we think about the idea that what we often believe is not what we do, what we realize kind of the middle factor there is that it has to do with how we feel. So even we talk about, for example, that I know it's important to have a faith life, but I don't feel like praying or I don't feel like going to church. Or I know it's important to have honest conversations with people that I care about, but I really don't feel like talking to my family member or my friend about this particular issue. And so, yeah, the topic itself, it runs through our faith, but it runs even into a broader context of everyday life, is that oftentimes our beliefs don't line up with our actions because our feelings, which really is in the middle there, are different than what we believe.
0: And what, I mean, again, this is a great topic, something people struggle with. Anything in particular that motivated you to write about this?
1: Well, I was sitting in, it was interesting, I was actually at a first communion retreat for my son, and there's a series of questions that were posed to us as parents. They had broken out parents from the kids at that point. And one of the questions was, if you really believed in the power of the Eucharist, why would you not come to church? And obviously a lot of people who still believe in the Eucharist, believe in the real presence, at times may find themselves not coming to church. And so that really began that conversation, and we talked about it, and I just kind of, as a psychologist myself, having experienced it in my own life and certainly having experienced it much in work, kind of offered the idea that, for example, people might believe in the power of the Eucharist, but they don't feel maybe safe or welcomed in the church. And so, or maybe when churches merge, they don't feel comfortable with that merge. And so I think the reality is, and we have to be honest about this, is that, you know, even the most powerful thing in the universe, the power of the Eucharist, can be sometimes thwarted by how we feel in certain situations, and that takes us to different decisions than we might necessarily desire. And it's one of these things that, you know, we don't really want to admit it. You know, we're kind of, I think, universally, whether we're embarrassed, whether we're just kind of like, I don't know, you know, uncomfortable with acknowledging this. And I talk about this in the article. I really encourage your listeners to check out the article on my website, is that we all have these kind of built-in excuses that we make about why we don't do something. Like, well, I didn't have the time, or I forgot to tell you. But the reality is that often those excuses that we use are code for saying, I didn't really feel like it, but I didn't want to tell you that I didn't feel like it, so I'm offering you this excuse instead.
0: Is it a modern American thing or just a human thing, right, that we tend to operate in our feelings a little more maybe than we ought to, and we expect more out of our feelings than we ought to sometimes?
1: Yeah, all the way back in antiquity, it is a human thing. We are feeling, breathing human beings in that way. And, you know, feelings themselves are hugely important and often hugely redeeming kinds of things. But I think, to your point, it is a human thing that feelings may take us in a different direction. I will say that the evolution of how we've kind of come to this point in our society today, I see more and more that if you look over the course of history and then you look to today, it does seem that we are more pulled in some ways by emotional matters, or more pulled in more emotional ways. And there's different reasons why that's the case. Even what's going on in our, you know, kind of screen-based world is really using algorithms to prey on how we feel about something, which might be different than what we believe. And so there are a lot of things going on, and it's always been the case to a certain extent, but I would argue that we are probably more of a feeling-based society than we've ever been today. And this gets really complex. And I think that one of the key points here is that it doesn't just cause internal conflict, you know, like thinking, oh gosh, I should be doing this, or I want to be doing this, but I don't feel like it. It also causes external conflict with people around us. And so one of the hardest things about when we're really driven by how we feel, and it takes us to places that we don't want to go, is that we all get confused or frustrated when we're in those situations there. And so, you know, if we say, I know it's important to, let's take my kids, for example, I know it's important to help out at home with the chores, because if I don't do that, I know that it unfairly loads on one or two people, but I don't feel like doing my chores right now. Well, that's going to cause some conflict, because especially if you're a sibling who's doing the chores versus one who's not, then you get into this, you know, kind of conflict around what's going on there.
0: Well, Dave Durand, our regular guest on Success and Leadership every Wednesday at 7:30 Central for the last 20 years or so, talks a lot about so much success is based on doing the things that we don't like to do, but doing them anyway. And the things that we know we need to do, and we do them anyway. So there is that too. But is another anecdote to, you know, struggling with the feelings a little bit with our faith is remembering how God has helped us in the past to kind of snap us out of that. We're made to remember, even going back to the first Passover, where those Israelites wandering in the desert for so long had to be reminded how God had saved them time and time and time again. And so if we can think back to those consolations in the past our Lord has given us, is that a great way to kind of snap out of it sometimes?
1: Yeah, I think there's a lot of great ways. One you mentioned is to go back to the stories that we've heard and kind of really put ourselves in those people's situations and recognize how they also didn't feel like doing something. But over time, God kept coming back to them and saying, look, I'm here with you. I'm not leaving you alone. And so even when we feel like we're alone, or we feel like, you know, we're going a different way, it's important for us to recognize that, you know, God is always present for us in that way. So that's what it's powerful. I think that it's also important to recognize that, you know what, sometimes we work too hard to change our feelings, and this is a very universal thing that I think is important to talk about, but rarely gets talked about, is that we work so hard to control how we feel, right, that we either say we avoid something that's really unpleasant, or we super, super control something that we really don't like and we don't feel good about, but we spend so much time trying to control our feelings that sometimes we just don't get beyond that, and sometimes we don't just recognize that, hey, this is just part of the human experience, and I'm going to go through periods of time where I just don't feel like doing something at all. And you know what? Like, it's okay. Like, I don't have to control it. I certainly have to be aware of it. I have to acknowledge it. That's really important. But I don't have to seek to control it and do something about it. I just have to kind of ask myself, what do I really want most out of this situation? And where's God calling me? I think that, you know, it's interesting. Mother Teresa was a great example of this. When her memoirs came out after her death, she went through really that spiritual dry period for not just years, but decades. And she wasn't feeling it. I mean, let's be simple about the way she described it, is she didn't feel the connection with Jesus at many points in her life. But so what she said basically was, like, I'm not feeling, Lord, that you're with me, even though I know you're there. But I also believe, and this is the key, I believe that what I'm doing is of value. And so what I argue, one of the steps, and I talk a lot more about this in my book, you know, turning free will into willpower, the opportunity of a lifetime, is there are about 9 key ways that are all accessible to us to be able to say, hey, if I'm not feeling it, but this is still important to me, there are still ways to use free will in a positive way. And let's not forget that feelings often are a great source of motivation in really, really good ways. But oftentimes we do find ourselves that you just want to kind of avoid something or get rid of it. And so we just sometimes work too hard to control our feelings instead of taking another course that is, I think, more central to what we believe.
0: A few good things in there. You mentioned several, actually, there, Dr. Jim. But the idea that it's okay sometimes if the feeling, and it might be not that we're feeling bad about something, and maybe we've had such a spiritual high, or just a great time over the weekend, a great get-together, great fun, that it's back to normal. And things aren't even bad on Monday, for example, but they're not as fun as they were, you know, having a very fun weekend or something. And so that's, you know, a normal thing to be expected. The idea that that's okay, that's part of life. And then, as in with, you know, famously how Mother Teresa dealt with it, but just knowing in our heads, if not feeling it in our hearts, but that we just go ahead and do the right thing, just to keep doing the right thing. And, you know, that will that will help us to persevere. And then that idea, too, that the Lord can use feelings, though, to motivate us. Even something as mundane as the feeling of mundaneness, being bored, can motivate great things.
1: That's right. Again, this idea of it's okay, like we all feel this way sometimes. And I think I've been so guilty in my life in the past of like overanalyzing, trying to over-control and like overthink how I'm feeling instead of just saying to myself, hey, maybe you're just kind of going through a dry period. Maybe it's going to be okay come Monday morning. And I think as we start to kind of part from this conversation here, I ask all the listeners to consider take one situation this week, maybe, where you start to feel like you don't want to do something and that's going to lead you to avoid it or control it. But instead of doing that, you kind of pause, you think to yourself, okay, here's one of those situations. And you might be honest with the person next to you. You know, you might say, well, I started to tell you it wasn't a big deal, but actually it's been something that's bothered me for a while. And maybe you go on to have a conversation. But just take one situation this week where you started to go the route that you were feeling that you didn't want to go, and just kind of stop, pause, let it be, let it float by as the clouds float by in the sky, and just say to yourself, hey, maybe this is how I'm feeling, but what do I really desire? What do I really want? Where is God really calling me in this situation? And let's take that course. And over time, it's more and more rewarding to do that, and it gets easier and easier to do that if you recognize those situations.
0: Well, thank you so much for the good advice, Dr. Jim Schrader, joining us, helping us to persevere in our faith, despite what those feelings are. And here's to keeping them good as much as possible. Always a pleasure, Dr. Jim. We appreciate it. We're talking about ups and downs. We're going to talk about a cycling race across America coming up next. We're going to talk about this effort to raise awareness for child trafficking and anything from that to what's it like doing that bike race all the way across the country? That's next as Morning Air continues, plus another Story Corner on the way before we're through this hour as we continue here on Relevant Radio and on the Relevant Radio app.
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3: I just wanted to share my conversion story to the Catholic Church with you. I guess I could just start with saying that I didn't really have any religious background at all when I was young, and I was kind of going through a tough time in my life, and it was right about the time of the International Eucharist Congress, and I never really listened to the radio, and I fumbled upon it, drive for a living, truck driver, was just going through the radio waves there and stumbled upon Relevant Radio. And there was somebody on there that was talking about, you know, the dangers of kind of holding hate in your heart. And
4: did that really get to you?
3: Yes, it did. And so I continued to listen to Relevant Radio and learn all I could. It still amazes me, you know, it just clicked, Patrick. Like I think it was the Holy Spirit that was saying, you know, it was time for a change in my life. So my fiance now and her family is Catholic, and I always, you know, I'd go to Mass with them a little bit, and I believe that our Lord led me to my fiance, you know, who's Catholic for a reason, and that these things were happening to me for a reason.
4: Yeah. Are you going to Mass now? Is that part of your life now?
3: Yes, I did go through the course or the classes, if you will, and got all my sacraments and celebrated that on the Easter Vigil.
4: Oh, so you're in the church now. You're fully initiated.
3: Yes, and yeah, what a blessing
4: that has been,
3: Patrick. Yeah.
4: Fantastic. What a great story.
3: Yeah, I just wanted to share it and hope that it resonates with somebody else out there.
4: Oh, you know? I'm sure it will.
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0: bearing faith in God through prayer and fasting, we will bear any burden. We will endure any attack. We know that the cruel injustice of abortion need not be forever. We have hope and we have just begun.
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8: 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And it's a great way to kind of easily, we've had it, you know, on if it's handy in your phone to watch the video, and your phone in your hand or on your computer, but to kick back on the couch and watch, that's pretty nice. I always think of, Sarah, how the one family that prayed the family rosary maybe still does with Father Rocky in the evenings. They live on the West Coast, southern climate, it's warm. They're in the pool as they're praying along. I can never forget that image. They sent in a picture as well.
9: And that's great. And you know what, it is great. Like you said, you can get, you know, hey, did you not make it to Seek? Yeah, most of us didn't. But you can hear some of these inspiring talks. Just because you're not a young adult doesn't mean you can't be inspired by what they had to say. Then you can catch all of that. Didn't make the NEC. Hey, it's still there. You can go back and re-listen or for the first time. And it's just really nice to have all of those things at your fingertips for free, and you don't have to have those ads. It's just ridiculous. These ads that will randomly pop up when you're on YouTube or whatever, and you're like, this is, you know, sometimes it's like, this is inappropriate. This is not what I want to see, and you want it to be family friendly. 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

0: 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We're going to talk about some of the tragic kid situations and what a great group of folks is doing about it today as we hit the right screen on the computer and try to retrieve our info here. There it is. Very good. You know, you'll hear various hosts from time to time. Oh, I got so many pages up on my screen here. It's true. The struggle is real. The struggle is real. But helping with the struggle of child trafficking, Brad Ortenzi joins us. He's a former undercover online child exploitation investigator. We're talking about the Zoe race across America on a bike, right, to help raise awareness. Brad, thanks so much for being with us today.
1: Well, thank you, sir, for having me. It's a pleasure.
0: You know, child trafficking is something that, you know, pops up into our imagination, not probably as, certainly as frequently as it ought to based on the scope of the problem. Clue us in a little bit more on how this can be going on, you know, right under our noses at our nearby mall, perhaps.
1: Yeah. I mean, it's certainly a worldwide problem. Most people think it's a developing nation problem, but it's happening right here in America as well. And it looks a lot different. Most times it looks a lot different than most people think. A lot of the solicitation and a lot of the grooming happens now online, which today our kids have complete access to the internet, usually unfettered in a lot of ways, and traffickers know that. And that's how they groom and target the kids. So they don't have to go to a physical location anymore. Traffickers can use the internet and put a wide net out there looking for their victims.
0: Some may have been exposed to it in the last year or two. The Sound of Freedom, that movie with Jim Caviezel that portrayed quite the dramatic rescue of some kids. That might have been a first exposure for some to a glimpse into the sad world of that. How accurate was some of that to bring up that problem?
1: Yeah, no, I think that was amazing. That and you know, as believers, we just love the fact that the church really woke up to the problem of child trafficking after the Sound of Freedom came out, and it's really helped our cause and raised awareness. And awareness is a huge part of what we do, just because, again, most times it's happening right under our noses and we don't know it because it doesn't look exactly like we think it should look. And the movie The Sound of Freedom was great. However, just when you put child trafficking into the U.S. text of the location here, it looks a little different. So people think it's supposed to look like something else. So it actually can be happening under their nose because it's not looking like they think it's going to look.
0: Brett, I've got a friend at the parish who is a probation officer, and I asked her, you know, one time, has this affected your view of humanity, you know, dealing with the folks she deals with? And it's like, yeah, you wouldn't believe, you know, some of the records of people that all live in the same neighborhood. But has doing the work that you've done, having to go undercover and all of that, really, I mean, it sounds like that would be a tough job to run into and hear of some of the stories that would be part of that world.
1: It's difficult, but really it's a calling. And, you know, if we're not acting in our calling, it's, you know, we're not going to be happy in life anyway. So I'm really thankful that God has given me sort of a thick skin to deal with some of these things and to see some of the things that I've seen. But, you know, we believe that God calls people to some hard things and he also equips them. So I just happen to be kind of a little bit of a uniquely gifted person to do this work. Still love kids crazy, and but I'm able to put things aside and compartmentalize and do the work that we're called to.
0: Well, amen to that attitude, and we're happy that you're fulfilling your calling doing that. Now, part of why we have you on today is to bring awareness to this, not only awareness to the problem, but talk about a very unique way of bringing awareness to this problem across the country with the Zoe cycling team. Talk about the race across America and how that got started.
1: Yeah.
0: Other than somebody saying, go, here we go, this race is underway.
1: Exactly, yeah. It's been a wild ride, literally and figuratively, actually, with this whole process. So this whole thing started with my wife and I. We were missionaries in Thailand with Zoe for our first 5 years. And we were just looking for unique ways to raise funds and awareness for what we were doing. We were avid cyclists, so we made it a bike ride from Virginia to California. And it was just her and I and a support team. And then we would invite other cyclists to join us at certain parts of the ride. And we did pretty well. We raised almost $200,000 and had about 47 riders on that one. But on that ride, we were traveling east to west, and we just happened to be on the same route as the Race Across America that was coming the opposite way. Now, I'd heard about the Race Across America. I'd watched it as a child on Wide World of Sports years ago. And the more we looked at it, the more we realized that almost every team that enters into the Race Across America raises funds for their charity of choice. So it's already an awareness and fundraising platform. So we put a team into it the next year, and we've been doing it every other year ever since 2019.
0: Well, people wonder too, you know, just the practicalities of riding across the country. What's that like? What's the average amount of distance you put behind you each day?
1: Yeah, so we enter a team into the 8-man relay. So we have 8 riders. There's only one rider on the road at a time. And then we just keep doing transitions to switch him out. But we're trying to be the fastest team. So they only ride for 15 minutes at a time. And then we switch another rider in. So this is just completely doing transitions. So we'll average over 20 miles an hour for the full 3,000 miles. And we'll finish in about, we're hoping to finish under 6 days, but we finish usually around the six day mark.
0: A far cry from, you know, making our way across the Oregon Trail, right? halfway across the country. Oh, my goodness. Hey, for those who are, cycle a little bit out there, any particular tips that you've learned from this type of physical activity?
1: Yeah, it takes a ton of training. Again, what we do is pretty much speed training, but even if it's, someone that gets on a bike on a regular basis, whenever they do a day-to-day activity and get on in the saddle, it takes a lot of, a lot of sore muscles. So just hang in there, take it easy. Don't try and do it all at once, but just almost like a, how do you need an apple? One bite at a time, just do small increments and work your way up.
0: Do you run into a little more hospitality and curiosity with all of this as your circus comes to town along the way too?
1: We certainly do. We have, and the Race Across America does garner pretty much activity. You know, people, it's the same, every team uses the same route. There's probably going to be about 300 or 400 cyclists in this whole thing. So, that creates attention. Our vans are signed with our corporate sponsors and, cycling to end child trafficking. So it's very eye-catching. So a lot of people do ask why we're doing what we're doing and give us an opportunity to share why we do what we do.
0: Well, it's so important. It is an easy in to have something that brings up the conversation, whether it's about our faith or, a particular topic like this or a combination of our faith and a topic like this, and it can lead to those conversations. And while this is kind of fun and interesting, right, to see a bike race come through town, but for a very serious topic, and I imagine kind of striking that balance in that conversation is important as well.
1: For sure. And again, we'll use any opportunity to tell people about two things: Jesus and or ending child trafficking. So it's just a natural blend. Getting the question of, hey, why are you guys doing this, or what's this about? And then we get to, share just a little bit about child trafficking and then the mission that we're called to.
0: I'm one of those who really looks forward to Mission Sunday at the parish when we get to hear from missionaries about what's going on in their corner of the world. If you'd like for just a minute to tell us about your 5-year experience in the mission field overseas as well, what that was like.
1: Yeah, it was absolutely amazing. So we were, my wife and I were missionaries with Zoe International, and Zoe International, we're global. We're in 5 countries: Thailand, Japan, Mexico, Australia, and here in the United States. But in Thailand, I worked with the Royal Thai Police and taught them undercover investigations and taught them some computer investigations as well. And then Zoe is pretty much embedded with the Royal Thai Police in Thailand doing the undercover work. So that was, amazing. I can't go into a whole lot of detail about what we did, but that's pretty much the the nuts and bolts of it. And then, with Rescue Kids, Zoe has a home in Thailand. So I got to see the healing of the kids once they were pulled out of it. And that was probably the most life-changing thing of this whole process.
0: Talk a little bit about, like you say, bringing kids back to a normal childhood world as much as possible. Any particular stories that might stand out of helping kids to get back to normal?
1: Yeah, I have a ton of them. And just, I think they all had the same vein of, you know, we can do noble work and we can pull kids out of child trafficking. But the harm and the exploitation that they experienced during that, there's only one really great healer for that, and that's Jesus. So, you know, watching these kids learn of a God that loves them unconditionally is just amazing in that whole process. So have many stories of just that, of watching, you know, I was privileged to watch the investigation, see the child get pulled out of child trafficking, and then watch Jesus and believers surrounded that child, loving them unconditionally. So that's the, I could talk for hours about that, but in essence, that's what our 5 years in Thailand was like.
0: Well, Brad, thank you for your beautiful and difficult work for doing that. Good luck to the whole crew making their way across the country. Here's to downhill all the way. You know, that's not quite exactly the case, but that can be awesome, of course. And Sarah's going to post the info. And what's another way we can find out more about the race and the cause too, Brad?
1: Yeah, all our information is on our website, gozoe.org, gozoe.org. The information about our organization and the race is there.
0: All right. Thanks so much. Smooth sailing for you, Brad. Brad Ortenzi joining us this morning. And look for that Race Across America with Zoe. Morning Air continues now on Relevant Radio and on the Relevant Radio app. Time for today's Story Corner. Some good thoughts, too, as we approach Father's Day here. Our story today called Our Time. About a young man learning what's most important in life from the guy next door. It had been some time since Jack had seen the old man. College, girls, career, and life itself got in the way. In fact, Jack moved clear across the country in pursuit of his dreams. There, in the rush of his busy life, Jack had little time to think about the past and often no time to spend with his wife and son. He was working on his future. Nothing could stop him. Over the phone, his mother told him Mr. Belzer died last night. The funeral is Wednesday. Memories flashed through his mind like an old newsreel as he sat quietly remembering his childhood days. Jack, did you hear me? Oh, sorry, Mom. Yes, I heard you. It's been so long since I thought of him. I'm sorry, but honestly, I thought he died years ago, Jack said. Well, he didn't forget you. Every time I saw him, he'd ask how you were doing. He'd reminisce about the many days that you spent over on his side of the fence, as he put it. Well, I love that old house he lived in, said Jack. Well, you know, Jack, after your father died, Mr. Belzer stepped in to make sure you had a man's influence in your life, she said. He's the one who taught me carpentry. He said, I wouldn't be in this business if it weren't for him. He spent a lot of time teaching me things that he thought were important. Mom, I'll be there for the funeral, said Jack. As busy as he was, he kept his word. Jack caught the next flight to his hometown. Mr. Belzer's funeral was small and uneventful. He had no children of his own, and most of his relatives had passed away. The night before he had to return home, Jack and his mom stopped by to see the old house next door for one last time. Standing in the doorway, Jack paused for a moment. It was like crossing over into another dimension, a leap through space and time. The house was exactly as he remembered. Every step held memories. Every picture, every piece of furniture. Jack stopped suddenly. What's wrong, Jack? His mom asked. Well, the box is gone, he said. What box? Asked his mom. Well, there was a small gold box that he kept locked on top of his desk. I must have asked him 1,000 times what was inside. All he'd ever tell me was the thing I value most. And it was gone. Everything about the house was exactly how Jack remembered it, except for the box. He figured someone from the Belzer family had taken it. Now, I'll never know what was so valuable to him, said Jack. I better get some sleep. I've got an early flight home, Mom. Now, it had been about 2 weeks since Mr. Belzer died. Returning home from work one day, Jack discovered a note in his mailbox. Signature required on a package. No one at home, please stop by the main post office within the next 3 days, said the note. Early the next day, Jack retrieved the package. The small box was old and looked like it had been mailed 100 years ago. The handwriting was difficult to read, but the return address caught his attention. Mr. Harold Belzer, it read. Jack took the box out to his car and ripped open the package. And there inside was the gold box and an envelope. Jack's hands shook as he read the note inside. Upon my death, please forward this box and its contents to Jack Bennett. It's the thing I valued most in my life. A small key was taped to the letter. His heart racing, as tears filled his eyes, Jack carefully unlocked the box. There inside, he found a beautiful gold pocket watch. Running his fingers slowly over the finely etched casing, he unlatched the cover. Inside, he found these words engraved. Jack, thanks for your time. Harold Belzer. The thing he valued most was my time. Jack held the watch for a few minutes, then called his office and cleared his appointments for the next 2 days. Why, Janet, his assistant asked. I need to spend some time with my son, he said. Oh, and by the way, Janet, thanks for your time. Psalm 144:4 reminds us, man is like a breath, his day is like a fleeting shadow.
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2: 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The U.S. and Iran are exchanging missile fire over the Persian Gulf. Mark Mayfield has the details.
3: Reports out of the region say Iran began firing missiles at U.S. allies after the U.S. attacked an oil tanker bound for an Iranian port that did not comply with a U.S. blockade. The U.S. also reportedly struck an Iranian military ground control station near the Strait of Hormuz, which triggered Iran to fire missiles at the Gulf nations of Bahrain and Kuwait. Kuwaiti authorities say the Iranian attack injured a number of people at its international airport and that all flights were forced to be suspended. Bahrain says it intercepted three Iranian missiles and called the attacks heinous. I'm Mark Mayfield.
2: President Trump is pleased about the decision to reschedule the White House Correspondents' Dinner for July 24th. It comes after a shooting at the yearly event resulted in the event being canceled in April. In a post on Truth Social, Trump called the announcement a very good thing and that we cannot allow lunatics to change our way of life. Pope Leo is appointing EWTN News President and Chief Operating Officer Maria Alvarado to lead the Vatican's Dicastery for Communications. The appointment takes effect November 1st and places Alvarado in charge of the Holy See's global media operations, including Vatican News, Vatican Radio, and the Holy See Press Office. The move makes Alvarado the first laywoman in Vatican history to lead a dicastery of the Holy See. Alvarado has led EWTN's multilingual news division since 2023 and previously spent 14 years with the Beckett Fund for Religious Liberty. The Golden Knights outlasted the Hurricanes 5-4 in Game 1 of the Stanley Cup Finals from Raleigh. Game 2 is slated for tomorrow. Keeping you connected with the church and the world, I'm Mary Graham for listener-supported Relevant Radio.
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10: It's Wednesday, June 18th. Good morning and welcome back to a brand new hour of Morning Air. I'm John Morales along with Glenn Leverins and Gabby Burke in for the vacation and Sarah Tafoya. It's a joy to be with you. Thanks so much for making us a part of your morning across America and beyond on this Wednesday morning here on Relevant Radio and the Relevant Radio app.
11: Mark Connor joins us, lifelong boxer, boxing trainer, and writer as well. The new book, It's About Time, millions of copies sold for Dad, honoring his father. And a beautiful, beautiful memory, some autobiographical info in there. We'll talk boxing and honoring fathers and much more. Mark, thanks for joining us today.
12: Oh, thank you very much, Glenn. It's really great to be here. I really appreciate it.
11: Well, Mark, you and I both share the same town, the same hometown of St. Paul. So it's great to check in. St. Paul has a long history of being really kind of a boxing hotbed in a time that's maybe a little different the way people think about boxing than back in the 70s and the Ali and Frazier days and all of that. But tell us a little bit about how boxing is played into your history.
12: Well, boxing, it's something I started when I was 10 years old. I started at a place called the Mexican American Boxing Club. It was in the basement of the Mountains Park Recreation Center, the old Mountains Park School building on the east side. And, you know, it's just something that always kept me disciplined and got me, you know, did just help me have confidence in life. And I did it for my whole life, and I loved it, and I kind of continued on training with guys after who fought professionally after I stopped fighting completely. I'm competitively in my mid-20s, and so I still do it now. And it also kind of led me to being a writer, and something that my father, when I begged him to let me do it, allowed me to do it. And my parents just encouraged me and got me a... What they did is when I was fifth grade and I started, they got me a subscription to the Ring Boxing Magazine. And that's kind of what led me to actually reading when I... They could hardly get me to read before that. It kind of led me to being a writer, too.
11: Well, that is great. I mean, you know, we get subject matter that we're interested in, and we do want to read and read like crazy. And now, for me, the closest I came to boxing really was those clowns that you could knock over, but they'd keep popping back up again, right? And so, you know, maybe you had a few opponents in the ring like that a little bit. But what's it like for, you know, parents want their kids to have the discipline, and you got to be super fit to be a boxer, and the discipline to do it right, the ability to take a punch as well as throw one. But yet, you know, it's a violent sport, and you know, you'd hope when you're watching your kids play whatever sport, they're not going to get hurt, they're not going to get hit too hard. And that's the essence of boxing, is, you know, somebody trying to hit you the entire time you're doing it. How is that with your parents? Were they a little worried about it? Obviously not too much to keep you from doing it, but if you're doing it right, you're going to be able to take care of yourself.
12: Well, that's very true. I actually had one of those things when I was a real wee little kid, but I those things are not quite that well known now. But I did actually I did have, you know, my mother actually told me when I quit that she always wanted me to quit. It always just really frightened her very much. And, you know, my dad kind of, yeah, I think his whole philosophy was, well, he found something he wants to do, and he's got to be able to face difficulties and challenges in life anyway. And so that's really how boxing itself kind of kept me going in life and get through the difficult things. And, you know, the book that I wrote, really, it was such a difficult thing when my father died in 2019, and then the world kind of went through a lot of craziness pretty much immediately after that, including, you know, the shutdown in 2020 and the riots and everything. And some of that's actually in the book. And, you know, it's kind of a love song to St. Paul and a little bit of a nod to Minneapolis. And it's actually written for America, because of the time that we're in now, we're still kind of stabilizing ourselves from that craziness. And the ultimate intention of the book is for the reader to feel respected from what is being read, and then also to walk away from this this story with hope. That's really what I'm trying to provide with this particular book.
11: Well, you know, boxing is a way to give hope for young people, to help them focus some of that, you know, maybe built-in aggression or, you know, built-in energy that young people have. Even Sarah can talk about that. Little kids have an energy, not necessarily that they're pounded on one another, but of course, boxing, not about pounded on one another. It's a sport. It needs to be, you know, carefully done, and you got to be prepared when you're in the ring, the discipline to be well-trained. And that focus, how helpful has that been today, really, to help some young people focus what other might be, you know, kind of unfocused energy that can, you know, lead to some bad behavior?
12: Well, you know, you mentioned the whole kind of discipline thing and being healthy and so forth. I mean, the one thing that right from the early age of 10 years old, I was going to St. Paschal's on the east side, St. Paschal's, as we call it in St. Paul, or St. Paschal Bailon. And, you know, I was in science class that year. The teacher was bringing us through the whole learning about diet and everything. And that was the year when I really started to actually discipline myself and watch my diet. And I, you know, was running every morning and all that kind of thing. It's kind of thing you don't really expect kids to do at an early age. And, you know, it's also something that you get confidence when you box. So I didn't get into fights as I got older. Even though you might have a argument or conflict with someone, because you already feel confidence enough that you just kind of carry yourself in a way that you don't have to be in a conflict and you walk away from a lot of stuff when you are a boxer. So that kind of helped me a lot.
11: Talking with Mark Connor today from St. Paul, lifelong boxer, boxing trainer, and a writer. The new book, and he's honored as a Midwest Book Awards finalist. It's About Time, Millions of Copies Sold for Dad. That's the title and subtitle of the book. And we could talk St. Paul and boxing like all day long, Mark, but we should, I suppose, talk a little bit more about the book and how you honor your dad through that, too.
12: Yes. So the book, it's really, it really talks a lot about my Catholic faith and about the city of St. Paul and the experience I had as I became an adult. I ended up working for about 13 and a half years at a Native American Indian homeless shelter for kids. So I was working with homeless and really at-risk youth. And there's some things, you know, I'd like to give you a really quick little excerpt if I could. There's just kind of sums up a little bit kind of the attitude that I have with this book and the kind of the message I'm trying to get across. Just a really quick poem and a short little description of it afterwards, if I could.
11: Yeah, that'd be great. Go ahead, Mark.
12: Okay, yeah, this was a poem written on Saturday, April 21st of 2018. It's called Doing It Badly. Anything worth doing is worth doing badly, G.K. Chesterton would say. His most redeeming quality as an Englishman was his support for Irish freedom. His second most redeeming quality was his wisdom. Anything worth doing is worth doing badly. So it was with you, even though what I decided to do drove you away. I have seen the beast with a horn, just a losing warrior, all battle-torn, stumbling clumsily through emotional folly, not willing to admit the moment had passed and it was time to go home. You were another purpose for me, a budding young lady of beauty and need, rejecting my heart and the love I did bleed, clutching your pain as if it were greed, me standing still alone. Maybe I was supposed to just walk away, get to bed early, greet the new day, but something in your touch, something in your sigh, something in the smile behind your dark eyes said you were worth it. Yes, it is true, both for me and for you. Anything worth doing is worth doing badly. Doing it badly is a great concept from G.K. Chesterton. It is so true, anything worth doing is worth doing badly. Think of how much God loves you. Okay, I understand we think so little of ourselves sometimes that we can't imagine people really loving us to the point of giving us everything, especially those whose relationships with their parents are really fractured. My heart grieves for those who don't have loving, sacrificing parents like I do. I understand, then, if you struggle believing the creator of the universe loves you with that sacrificial love. He does, though, which is why it's so worthwhile loving him. God gave you, the individual that you are, the sun you see in the morning and the moon at night. Whatever your troubles, be they a yearning for alcohol, a sexual selfishness, or anger and frustration, it's worthwhile to engage that battle for the love of God. You are so imperfect, like everyone else, that you will eventually fail at loving God. But a perfect father accepts a child's love at the child's capacity, not his own. So go ahead. Love God badly. It's the only way you can.
11: All right, Mark, keep those gloves up and keep writing, too. Thanks so much for your time this morning, Mark.
10: All right. Meanwhile, the National Eucharistic Pilgrimage is continuing this morning. And our own Sarah Tafoya, even though she's on vacation, she left an update with the latest.
7: Well, we're traveling along here on this 2026 National Eucharistic Pilgrimage. And there's 18 different dioceses that we are going to be seeing throughout the travel of this Eucharistic pilgrimage. We've gone to 1, 2, 3, 4, 5. We're in the fifth one right now. So it means we're in the Diocese of Richmond, Virginia. For Wednesday here, 8:30 a.m. Mass at Our Lady of Nazareth in Roanoke, Virginia. 2 p.m. Mass and Holy Hour at St. Thomas Aquinas University Parish in Charlottesville. And there's a couple of different events that are all happening around similar times. So you're going to find out which one is the best for you, especially if you are here in Virginia. 5:30 p.m., Southside Building in Richmond, Sacred Heart Fellowship Dinner. They're going to have a dinner and the Perpetual Pilgrims were there talking. If you're not able to go to that, maybe try checking out St. Benedict's in Richmond. At 6:15, they're going to have an Adoration and Perpetual Pilgrims speaking there to give their testimony and what they're seeing while they're on the road. And at 7 p.m., there'll be a Spanish Mass at Sacred Heart in Richmond, Virginia. So all of these different events happening today. And if you're thinking about, well, what about Thursday? Well, I've got that for you, too. It's the last day in the Diocese of Richmond, Virginia. 8:15 a.m. prayer service at Holy Rosary in Richmond, followed by a procession at 9 from St. Patrick's Catholic Church to the Cathedral of the Sacred Heart. And when you're there at the Sacred Heart Cathedral at 11 a.m., there'll be a Mass with the Bishop. 5 p.m. Mass at Our Lady of Mount Carmel in Newport News. Later that night at Our Lady of Mount Carmel, 7:30 p.m., music, adoration, and prayer. And don't go anywhere. At 9 o'clock, from 9 to 10, they're going to have a holy hour in Spanish. So there's something for everyone as we round out this last day in the Diocese of Richmond on this National Eucharistic Pilgrimage 2026.
10: And our thanks to Sarah, who has been doing a fantastic job by keeping us updated on the happenings of this National Eucharistic Pilgrimage. And as always, Glenn, a joy to talk a little news and especially Stanley Cup with you this morning.
9: Yeah, absolutely, John, absolutely.
10: As always, we thank our Lord for all the many, many blessings through the intercession of our Blessed Mother Mary, the Mother of God. She's the Queen of Peace as we continue to pray for peace in the world, especially in the Middle East, in Israel, in Ukraine as well, and at, right here at home in our nation. And we also want to continue to pray with you and for you as we do every morning when we have some more prayer intentions here this hour. Robert is asking for prayers for safe delivery of his latest grandchild and all those with Crohn's disease. And Ronnie is praying for an end to atheism and a conversion to the Catholic faith. And also Annie had an intention on the Family Rosary Across America.
13: I'd like to pray for Maggie's recovery, my good friend Dennis with tongue cancer, and my son's return to the church.
10: Annie, we are with you, and we are praying in a special way for Maggie's complete recovery as well. And so we continue to ask, and we continue to seek, and we continue to find, and to continue to knock, as our Lord asked us to do, with great faith, knowing and trusting in the power of collective prayer, knowing that when we pray together as a Relevant Radio family, our Lord absolutely hears our prayers. And so we always pray through the intercession of our mother and your mother, our Blessed Mother Mary, when we pray, Hail Mary, full of grace, the Lord is with thee. Blessed art thou among women, and blessed is the fruit of thy womb, Jesus. Holy Mary, Mother of God, pray for us sinners now and at the hour of our death. Amen. Our Lady of Guadalupe, patroness of the Americas, of the unborn, and of Relevant Radio, pray for us. Saint Joseph, patron of the Universal Church, pray for us. St. John Paul II, John Paul the Great, co-patron of Relevant Radio and my hero, pray for us. And we invoke the Holy Spirit in a special way. We invoke the power and the gifts and the fruits of the Holy Spirit with a very short but powerful prayer. Come, Holy Spirit, come. In the name of the Father and of the Son and of the Holy Spirit. Amen. Our power scripture from the Playbook of Life this morning is from Proverbs 3, 5, and 6. It's one of my favorites. Trust in the Lord with all your heart and do not rely on your own insight. In all your ways, acknowledge Him, and He will make straight your paths. This is a powerful scripture that reminds us of the importance of trusting in the Lord with all your heart and not depending on what you know. Our Lord Jesus wants us to trust in His ways. We need to give the Lord all of our heart, and He will lead us because we walk by faith and not by sight. And so we always pray with great confidence. That powerful prayer from the Chaplet of Divine Mercy that Drew Mariani prays every afternoon. Another short and simple prayer. Jesus, I trust in You. We need to take a short break. When Morning Air continues, our spiritual director, Father Marcel Tyone, the pastor at St. Thomas More Parish in Narragansett, Rhode Island, will be with us to talk about faithful fathers, the men who actually shaped our modern popes, our modern holy fathers. So stay with us as there is much more to come on this Wednesday edition of Morning Air here in hour number two of the program on Relevant Radio and the Relevant Radio app.
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15: Hello, I'm Father James Kubicki, and I'd like to share with you the story of St. Charles Lwanga and his companions, young martyrs of Africa in the 19th century. They were killed for opposing the king's immoral practices and for their Christianity. Here's an eyewitness account of their martyrdom. Quote, "Then we set out from the square, walking in single file, a rope from neck to neck joining the prisoners. As we went, every one of us prayed in his heart, but not aloud. When we arrived in the valley, we were ordered to halt, where the high executioner, Senkole, and a big crowd awaited. Senkole separated Charles Lwanga from the others, and Lwanga said to us, 'Friends, I am staying here. Goodbye. We shall meet again in heaven.' With one voice we answered, 'Yes, before the throne of God, goodbye.' Charles was laid on a pyre and roasted alive. Then the others were stripped, wrapped in reed mats, piled on a huge pyre, and burnt alive. One executioner said, 'We have killed many people, but never such as these. On other occasions, victims did nothing but moan and weep. There was not a sigh, not even an angry word. All we heard was a soft murmur on their lips. They prayed until they died.'"
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10: 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Welcome back to Morning Air. I'm John Morales, along with Glenn and Gabby on the other side of the glass, in for Sarah. Thanks so much for joining us on this Wednesday morning here on Relevant Radio and the Relevant Radio app. It's really good to be with you, as always. And you can always send us an email directly with your prayer intentions so we can pray with you and for you. 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And our number, if you want to be part of the program, 888-914-9149, sponsored by the Catholic Order of Foresters. Now, you know, we don't often hear much about the dads behind our popes, but with Father's Day, which we just celebrated just this past Sunday, I thought it'd be a great time to reflect on the quiet strength of the men who helped shape saints and shepherds. Joining us live is our friend and spiritual director, Father Marcel Tayon, to help us unpack the power of fatherhood behind the church's most recent popes. And good morning, Father Tayon. Thanks so much for joining us. It is a joy to be with you once again.
19: Great to be with you, and a great topic, because we just had Father's Day here in this country, but also Trinity Sunday. Obviously, Jesus Christ coming to reveal, right, our Heavenly Father, our loving Father, the love between them, the Holy Spirit. And as we know, the domestic church, as it's called, all of us are affected by how we grow up in our lives. And blessedly, our Holy Fathers, these last few, we take a look at their dads and the influence of maybe, you know, what they did for a living. Their role models, sometimes their encouragement directly to their vocation to their sons, and then their hardships. You know, I mean, it seems like every other family, moms and dads have their crosses, their sufferings and setbacks, and also how that forms and shapes people's children. We all live together growing up, so I think one of the things that is inspiring is the diversity of the fathers of, for instance, our last four popes, including Pope Leo now. I think, you know, obviously when someone becomes a Holy Father, people are curious, who want to know our shepherds and their backgrounds, and Pope Leo is no different. And the fact that he came from America, it still doesn't mean we know a lot about his background, including especially because he's been such a global figure and Augustinian and religious. But his mom and dad, but particularly his dad, I didn't realize this till recently, researching a little bit, that you know, his dad served in the United States Navy during World War II, and became an officer on a ship, and really was involved in the landings on Normandy. That's a historical, amazing fact that I did not know. But Pope Leo's father was active in the Navy and really took part in Operation Overlord, it's called. So 15 months overseas, I'm sure that affected his father tremendously, his faith life, his struggles. And so, you know, Pope Leo comes from a military family, a military background, which is, of course, as I know from my former work, the largest provider of vocations to the United States, to the Catholic Church, are military families. So it's not a surprise, in a sense, as all our military dies to themselves. But Pope Leo's father then came home from the war and worked in education in Illinois, and so did in, fell in love with his wife there, the Pope's mother, Mildred. And then, of course, she's obviously passed away as well. But I find the backstory of the military service and being an educator, we think of the self-discipline, the sacrificial nature of our military, and then Pope Leo's dad and mom being involved in education obviously made him a great student. We know he's particularly intelligent and bright, not just in accounting, but cross, you know, cross disciplines. He just has a great particular gift of the intellect, and we can see that cultivated by the example and the encouragement of his parents, but again, particularly his dad in this case, on this Father's Day backdrop. So it's amazing. It's an amazing thing, I think, to look at the Pope's moms and dads, but today especially their fathers.
10: Well, Father Tayon, I can't help but wonder if Pope Leo, when he was growing up, if he was influenced by his father when it came to sports. I know that he's a diehard Chicago White Sox fan. He probably grew up a Chicago Blackhawks fan, so he probably would have appreciated last night's Stanley Cup championship by the Florida Panthers. You just came back from the Jubilee for Sports there in Rome, and I know the Holy Father spoke extensively about it.
19: I was blessed to accompany Gordon Hayward, who became Catholic from his Lutheran background last year. I was his OCIA instructor, and the Vatican Evangelization that reached out to have Gordon speak and witness. And it was a fascinating thing, because it gave me cause these last couple of days to to listen to the Pope at the Mass that we attended, to greet him, but even more so the Jubilee for Sports. They had a Formula One driver, a Paralympian, this young woman that had a terrible injury at 17, a gymnast, and she won the gold medal in the Paralympics, you know, for disabled people, and she was so joyful and explained how the Lord got her through that. There was a soccer player, and Gordon himself, I remember he was up in the Piazza del Popolo, big square, and told people not to. When you play sports, there's a lot of criticism. He said, the only judge is Jesus. Once you know that the only one you need to worry about is Jesus, all those other things people might say or not say have less importance, and you can focus on doing your best and building up the team. But Pope Leo was, he is a White Sox fan that's well known now. But I think I'm sure, you know, we grow up, our parents often, we get invigorated by their devotion to sports. You know, again, think, particularly if you're a man, our dads, kind of sometimes moms, but our dads have a baseball team they love, a football team, basketball team, and we grow up sort of sharing their enthusiasm. We take that into adulthood oftentimes. So oftentimes we enter into our parents, hopefully their religious formation, their prayer life. But no doubt Pope Leo is a sports fan. We know that. Tennis player, baseball fan, and I'm sure he would have, if his days weren't so full and different, I'm sure he would have been watching the Stanley Cup Finals, and it's great. And his homily was great on Sunday. It was about how sports, you know, Trinity Sunday, perfect backdrop, that sports, of course, mimics the self-giving communal aspect of the Trinity, and that people are called, you know, sports were supposed to sort of shave down our egoism as a fan, but especially as players or participants. And I think that's an important thing in America. You know, we have to be careful. Sometimes, as we know, some of our friends, sports becomes their religion and takes the place of religion. And we don't want that to happen. I think that's why the Jubilee for Sports was so great. It was sort of pulling the lens back on how Christ works in that. But I think you're right. I think we often, as you know, with your background, just the passion for sports can really help us. I find it's been a great thing to be a great fan of certain things, and obviously walking with Gordon and others, that everyone needs the Lord, everyone loves him that wants to, and we need to make sure that sports and Jesus go together, and Catholicism, you know, loves sports. Think of, you know, back in my state here in Rhode Island, the Catholic Church founded the sports leagues here years ago. They've since blossomed under kind of more public control, but in the end, it was really... they were great. The clergy here started sports around the world, around the country, and especially to keep kids busy, and kind of the Don Bosco method of you know, they use sports for everything with their kids, and then they catechize, they pray. Really, the Salesian model is the church's model, not just the Salesians, but I think the Salesians have a lot to offer us in the ways of incorporating sports into helping children, particularly those in war-torn areas, other parts of the world. Sports can be a relief in a war zone. We know that if there's a soccer ball shows up, children can forget for a few moments what's going on around them. We need a lot of sports in the world today, a lot of places where there's so much stress, but I think even there the Lord can provide that for that. But I think we go back, I think Pope Leo, he knows American sports scene too, obviously. Some, you know, Holy Fathers, remember Pope Francis loved soccer, of course, as the biggest sport around the world. But Pope Leo's, he loves American baseball. I just love that. Makes me happy.
0: Yeah, that is so awesome. Well, I have a photograph in my office at home of Pope St. John Paul II kicking a soccer ball in his white clerics. It's just a wonderful reminder of why he was called the athlete's pope. And I know that his father was very influential in his life. In fact, he called his dad his first seminary. Can you imagine?
19: Yeah. Well, and if you remember Pope John Paul II, of course, he skied. He would ski even when he was the Pope. He was kind of Giorgio Frassati-esque, like out in the woods with young adults, talking theology and mountain climbing and things like that, going hiking a lot to talk about the Lord and nature. But John Paul II's mom died really young, and it was just him and his dad eventually. And in high school, there's great images of him talking about his image of his dad, finding him kneeling at home by the bed, just like he found him kneeling in church. And they were kind of on their own together. And then his father died also young when he was in high school. So that was a big moment for John Paul. But I think that's what got him closer to our Heavenly Father, to Mary. He had a great devotion to Mary. And, he didn't have his parents as long as most people do, but they even had an outside influence on him, I think, because of that as well. You don't forget anything. And anyone out there who's lost a mom or dad young that they loved, I think sometimes you know, the influence is almost greater because they didn't live as long. And I've seen that in people I walk with and minister to and love, that, you know, our moms and dads form us, they model life for us, please God. But I think sometimes if someone's particularly holy and they go to the Lord early, there's some, in some strange way, there's a mysterious higher impact on the person, and their formation continues after they go home to God. And if you listen to the program today, it might be you. But I think these examples of the Pope's parents, especially the dads, are amazing. John Paul's parents were hugely influential in his life, and he had them the least amount, I think, of all the popes. I know that, I think, kind of researching the last four to get ready for this program today, he seems to have had the least exposure to his parents, the shortest time, but in some sense an outsized influence on that in every way. And it's great when you can go to a sporting event with your dad or whoever it might be, have great memories of that with siblings, and sometimes just taking kids, you know, when families go out to a ballpark, and you just remember that. Even at the right age, you never forget the rest of your life, and there's just such a great thing on that. So the Jubilee for Sports was great, and it brings hope, right? This Jubilee of hope, and sports, if it serves God, will glorify God, bring people together, get rid of egoism, central self-focusing as much. And then hopefully as fans, too, the Lord gives us like a, you go see a movie, hear a song, you kind of get lifted, get some hope-filled virtue in you. We don't want to despair on the world in these days we're in. We know it's stuff out there, but we need to really be instruments and full of hope. And our Pope's parents, our Pope's fathers today did that. And maybe particularly men and dads and even moms out there, we can be encouraged by times of maybe struggle and look at these Pope's families' lives and take the long view of your children. Don't just evaluate everything by today, right? That's maybe the underground message of hope that we're talking in this Jubilee Whip. A lot of hope that God wants to give us, and that the world needs hope, I think, more than anything else today. And that's not just pushing through, but that's knowing Christ is with us, risen, good. And we thank God and pray for Pope Leo today, and thank God for the Pope's parents. Give them a little Hail Mary today for a good job well done.
0: Thank you so much. Joy to be with you, Father Tyone. Thanks so much, as always. 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We need to take a short break when Morning Air continues. Dave Duran, the CEO of Leading Giants, will join us to talk about how our health actually affects our personality. So stay with us. We are headed down the stretch on this Wednesday edition of Morning Air here on Relevant Radio and the Relevant Radio app.
3: The only thing that doctors have to report are abortion pill cases, deaths. They don't have to report injuries. And so we don't even know how many women are being injured every year by these very, very strong chemical drugs.
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22: Hello, this is Bishop Terry LaValle of the Diocese of Ogdensburg. 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Remember, O most gracious Virgin Mary, that never was it known that anyone who fled to your protection, implored your help, or sought your intercession was left unaided. 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O Mother of the Word incarnate, despise not our petitions, but in your mercy, hear and answer them. Through Christ our Lord. Amen.
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4: Sarah Tafoya back again here on Morning Air, just sneaking in to drop a few more of those hints and fun facts about gum today. John and Glenn, did you know that scientists and studies are showing that gum can help improve your memory, your cognitive performance? It can increase blood flow to the brain, which can improve your concentration and even reduce stress. You know, you might even think, hey, if it's helping us to focus, do so well, why can't students have this in school? Why can't we bring it to work and be chewing it all day? Man, it sounds like we would just be really, really good at what we're doing, get better all the time. Well, I think it might have something to do with why it was banned in Singapore. And that's because it was being discarded on the sidewalks and streets and leaving quite a sticky mess. And when it comes to schools, I think we've all seen, and even in churches, we've all seen the bottom of a pew or a desk littered with that unfortunate leftover gum. So if you are going to chew it and you do want to have some of these benefits, even some dentists encouraging sugar-free chewing because that can help clean out stuff in your teeth and keep those nice and cavity-free, just make sure you dispose of it properly and stop causing these issues. There's always a garbage can near you. Don't be littering the world with your gum.
3: I love it. Thank you so much, Sarah, who is on vacation but left that interesting. Did you know about gum? And in fact, it sounds like I need to get myself some bazooka bubble gum to improve my memory. Great stuff. All right. You can always email us with your prayer intentions directly. It's morningair@relevantradio.com. And our toll-free line, if you want to be part of the program, 888-914-9149, sponsored by the Catholic Order of Foresters. Now, we don't usually think of our health as something that affects our personality, but it does, according to our next guest. When we're rested, present, and feeling well, we're much more ourselves. But when we're sleep-deprived, when we're in pain or stuck in unhealthy patterns, we can become short-tempered, checked out, or even unlike ourselves. So how do we take care of our health, not just to feel better, but to be better for the people that God's placed in our lives? Joining us live from Fort Myers, Florida, is our longtime Morning Air contributor and personal success coach, Dave Duran, to share some powerful insights on how health actually affects personality. Dave Duran is the CEO of Leading Giants and executive chairman of Best Version Media, and you can follow Dave on YouTube and LinkedIn. Good morning, Dave. Thanks so much for joining us. It's great to be with you once again.
5: Hey, John. Great to be with you.
3: All right. Can you explain for us this connection between someone's health and the way that our personality shows up in a day-to-day life?
5: Well, you know, we've all experienced it, but we're just not deliberate about it like we should be. So, you know, let's take kind of an example we've all had when, like, the flu is coming on or a sickness. Before you're, like, certain you're sick, you're like, oh, my gosh, I'm sick. Before that time, most people get a little bit anxious, crabby, tired, you know, thinking the cognitive process is harder, things are more stressful, and then you realize, oh my goodness, I'm sick. And of course, when we're sick, everything just seems harder. and then you get better, and it's

0: miraculous how everything becomes easier again. Well, this is true about things that are, you know, a little bit more subtle than actually a sickness like the flu when you're in bed for 3 days. But, you know, there's all sorts of things that affect our ability to think. And let's just take a simple one. You have one simple can of Coca-Cola, and the amount of sugar in that Coca-Cola is absolutely going to radically affect your ability to cognitively function. There are all sorts of things too, like dyes in our food that, you know, increase aggression. So, you know, in an overall sense, we all know this to be true. When somebody is tired, they're crabby, they can't think effectively, you don't want to be around them. When somebody has too much sugar, they can get a headache from it too. Too much caffeine, you crash from that. And we experience these things which completely alter our personality. In fact, recently, I have caffeine twice a day when I wake up, and then I have it kind of earlier in the morning. Well, the other day, I ended up, you know, going for a decaf. I think I ended up having a regular coffee, and I drank that whole thing, so it was the third cup of coffee. And then my daughter makes these amazing matchas, and I generally don't drink that sort of thing at all, but she just made this thing. It looked so great, and it was like, you know, just drinking a part of her heart, right? So I was like, I'm definitely having this. But it was at 10 o'clock at night. The following day, I absolutely had a caffeine hangover, and I was slow that day. I couldn't move very effectively that day. Now, many of us are just like, I don't know what's going on today. Well, that's what's going on. You literally did something to your body to reduce your functionality, and it almost always plays out in our personality.
1: Dave, I am with you 100%. I know exactly what you mean. In fact, I have learned the discipline of never drinking caffeinated coffee after about noon, because if I do, it's going to be a nightmare to try to go to bed and go to sleep at a reasonable time to get up at 3:45 the next morning. So, yeah. Cup of coffee at about 4 in the morning, and then one after the show, and then that's it. And, you know, it can be challenging to have that kind of a self-discipline, but also knowing that it really can affect how you feel, how you treat others, how you function.
0: Oh, it entirely does. When we're in that circumstance, our anxiety goes up. And our anxiety goes up because it's more difficult to process things that we would otherwise process. So now what happens is we process them inefficiently, which means we don't do as well as we normally would. And so other people around that start to see the work that we did and it wasn't very optimal, or they are a little irritated by us because we were irritated by them or whatever it might be. And now all of a sudden you start to compound the problem because now there's interpersonal relationships, either professional or, you know, directly personal. And those things create an even greater problem. So now you're upset by it. So what do? You have a piece of cake. Okay, well, that might not sound like that big of a deal, but the amount of sugar and carbohydrates that you're putting in your body are going to affect that. Not to mention, you know, eventually over time, even things like cancers can only live on sugars like that. And so you don't even realize what you're doing is you're slowly doing things to put visceral fat around your heart, to slow down the processing that you have in your body, that carbohydrates are as addictive as anything else out there, which is why you must have them when you must have them. You know, it's like, I have to have that ice cream every night. That's what I eat. And if I don't have it, I'm kind of crabby. And so we get this way about certain things, and we reduce our ability to process things and to have the energy that we're supposed to have for the rest of our family and friends. And so that gets us to do other things like just have a little extra alcohol so that we can relax because I'm so anxious throughout the day. You know, so we do things to calm ourselves or increase ourselves, and we do them from a physical perspective. That doesn't even include the idea that messes up your entire circadian rhythm. So now you're not sleeping the way you're supposed to sleep. And when we have fatigue from sleeping, it becomes twice as difficult to do things that we would normally do. And we're talking about very basic things like, you know, somebody is slightly irritating with the way they greeted you, and you normally would just say, oh, you know what, they might be having a bad day, or they were carrying something, so their tone sounded funny because they were lifting it, and I shouldn't misinterpret that. But you're tired. You're just like, why would you talk to me that way? You know, and then the other person gets frustrated. And when they get frustrated with you, what do? You have another cup of coffee so that you can relax, but now you're all wired, so you have a glass of wine, and then you can't sleep, and you repeat the process. I mean, many, many, many people live this way on a daily basis, and they're impossible to be around, and they don't realize that it's all about what they're doing physically that's affecting them mentally.
1: Well, I'm sure your words are resonating with many, many of our listeners because it's really hitting home. I want to open up the phone lines here in the moments that we have left here in the show. Do you agree that your health either enhances or can dramatically reduce your personality? How important is getting enough sleep to being your best and actually being able to do your work and to do God's will? If you'd like to be part of our discussion that we're having this morning on how health affects personality, we're taking your calls for our personal success coach, Dave Duran, the CEO of Leading Giants. The number, 888-914-9149. 888-914-9149 if you want to get in. Dave, you also mentioned that chronic pain can impact personality, you know, where you're hurting all the time. How does that affect the way that we treat others or even our relationship, you know, spiritually with the Lord?
0: Well, pain causes fatigue. And one of the things that we end up doing when we have pain is we turn very internal. And we basically assume that everybody else can feel our pain with us when they can't. So they come up to you and they're all happy and joyful and they just want to go do this sort of thing or, you know, taking a movie or something enjoyable. They're listening to music and it's fun. And they're just going throughout a normal day as a joy-filled person. And you look at them like, you know, how can you be so happy like this when I don't feel like I, you know, when I feel like I do? And even if you're a little bit more cheerful naturally and you want to be gracious with them and so you haven't really turned into this monster, but you're looking at them, you still have this kind of fake smile because you're in pain. So it's hard to actually enter into that moment with them of the enthusiasm and the joy that you have. Why? Because your shoulders hurt, your knees hurt, your hips hurt, your muscles hurt. Why? Because you're killing them with your diet and lack of sleep. So nothing's ever able to repair itself. So when we are in pain, we act differently and we're distracted and we're tired. And then generally speaking, what we do is we do things to escape that pain that are not helpful for us. Now, there are some people, not through any fault of their own, that are in pain. They've gone through something tragic or difficult. And they learn how to deal with this with grace and to offer it up with, you know, to God. And so it's not a judgment. It's certainly not a judgment to people in pain. It's more of a judgment to people who self-inflict the pain. And I'm really only judging the fact that, you know, they're doing that. I'm not judging their heart, but I'm making a judgment that, wow, just so you know, you're self-inflicting this pain upon yourself. And even people who have pain inflicted upon them and it's not their fault and they've lived responsibly will tell you, yes, when I'm in that sort of pain, I am not my optimal personality. And that's just true. So why would somebody do those things? They're not intentionally saying, I'm going to do something that's going to hurt myself. But they're intentionally saying, I'm going to do something. And by the way, it does hurt me. And that's a bad idea.
1: And from a Catholic perspective, we can take that that pain and that suffering and make it redemptive and then reunite ourselves to the sufferings of our Lord. And therefore, we're not wasting that pain. And just the other thought is the fact that our bodies are a temple of the Holy Spirit. And I think if we have that perspective, perhaps everything else can fall into line a little bit better about the importance of taking care of our bodies, because it will affect our personality.
0: I totally agree with that. It's an interesting thing, John. I never really thought about this. Of course, when somebody's in pain, they're suffering, and they offer that up, there's redemptive suffering, which is a big thing. I wonder, it'd be great to have a theologian on here to speak of the efficacy of a person who does things that they know are going to cause pain. Like, take somebody who's, you know, I'm going to go have a, you know, I'm going to have a banger tonight, and, you know, I'm going to drink a whole bottle of whiskey, and the next day they're hungover, and so they offer up the pain. I really wonder how that's received by God. That's an interesting thought. I would imagine that any pain we can offer up, but I wonder of the efficacy of doing something intentionally that causes pain and then repeat that process. It almost seems like a disingenuously going to confession, but that would be up to the theologians.
1: I don't know. I think that we don't need to look for pain, because the Lord will give it to us when we least expect it, for our own good. And, you know, He always has a way of purifying us. We have time to squeeze in Barbara, who is joining us This morning from Mesa, Arizona. Good morning, Barbara. Welcome to Morning Air. Thanks so much for calling, and you are on with Dave Duran.
2: A friend of mine gave me, it's something like brown, and it's a cream, and it has copper peptides in it, and it seems to help an awful lot with certain pain that I have.
0: Okay, I am not familiar with that. One of the things that I am quite familiar with, though, is, and of course, I don't know what even type of pain you're experiencing, that most of the pain that we experience, we can reduce by getting rid of carbohydrates in our diet. And even just reducing them helps, but they're just not really necessary for nutrition like fat or protein. But to that, you know, a lot of sugar, especially, and a super high carb diet is something that causes all sorts of inflammation in our bodies. And the inflammation is one of the things that causes the pain. And so when we experience that sort of pain, we put band-aids on it, and we do other things to try to cover that, as opposed to just addressing the pain from the inside out according to our diet. So there's a lot of things like that that we have to consider too.
1: Thank you, Barbara. Appreciate the call. We really are what we eat. Time is just flying by. Final thoughts on some of these perspectives. For example, emotions, how our emotions can affect our personality.
0: You know, I would say, John, this, that many people are just deceived about what is healthy and what is not healthy. And that's one of the reasons for that is because we've been getting pretty bad coaching, and the science is starting to show that right now. But if we were to just kind of step back and examine, hey, you know what? When I eat this, I feel this way. When I drink this, I feel this way. And then to be a little bit more intentional about not just using our attitude to affect our emotions, but by using our diet to affect our emotions, and use kind of a cause-effect relationship without some sort of bias. Well, it can't be the ice cream. That's not what it can't be the alcohol. I'm sure that it's this, you know, or I'm just built that way with this bad hip. Now, there's things you can do, and if you do them, your life can be filled with much, much more joy.
1: And I think at the end of the day, if we hold on to that spiritual perspective that our bodies are a temple of the Holy Spirit, we should really take care of our body. Our Lord gives us only one body, so we better make the best of it, Dave.
0: Well, and I think that we look at that from a perspective of stewardship. I mean, we're going to go do God's will with our bodies. You know, and our mind is a part of that. And so it's very necessary for us to take care of that if we expect to be good stewards.
1: As always, Dave, a joy to be with you. Thanks so much.
0: Likewise, John.
1: Dave Duran, CEO of Leading Giants, and now it's time for another episode of Glenn Story Corner.
3: Our story today is called Little Shoes. In the top drawer of her dresser is one pair of little shoes and a pair of little booties from which her mom can choose. Although she cannot walk just yet, out with her mom she goes for strolls in different shades of pink from her head down to her toes. But soon the little newborn has moved to a toddler grown. In patent leather party shoes, she's walking all alone. But someone's watching closely as she takes each shaky stride, though she may not notice that her mom is at her side. The nursery's now a bedroom. The baby's crib is gone. The little girl is off to school with brand new sneakers on. She skips onto the schoolyard with a step as light as air, while mom, though smiling bravely, feels at loose ends standing there. The little girl grows older, and with each passing year, her first high heels and cowgirl boots eventually appear. And then, as if by magic, the little girl has grown, and she wears the latest fashions, bought with earnings of her own. Then one fine day, she's walking with her father at her side in shoes of fine white satin, for now she's a bride. I wonder where the time has gone and wistfully recall my little girl in little shoes, so innocent and small. And now I'm a granny, a daughter, and you're a mom. Your little newborn daughter is the sunshine of your home. The top drawer of her dresser is filled with little shoes and many pairs of booties from which you now can choose. Cherish each passing moment, the laughter and the tears, for days go by so swiftly and gather soon to years. The little shoes she will outgrow before you realize. She'll blossom like a summer's rose before your very eyes. Be always there to walk with her when up against the odds. Make sure she knows she can count on mother and on God. And though she'll spread her wings and fly, as all our daughters do, one day she'll wear a mother's shoes and she'll come home to you. Proverbs 22:6. Train up a child in the way he should go, and when he's old, he will not depart from it.
1: Wow, what a powerful reminder, Glenn. Thanks so much. During this month of the Sacred Heart of Jesus, we invite you to pray for Pope Leo XIV and for our church and for our families and a family rosary across America with Father Rocky as we consecrate our families to the Sacred Heart of Jesus through a 54-day rosary novena at 7 p.m. Central tonight on the Relevant Radio app and at Relevant Radio Plus. That'll do it for this Wednesday edition of Morning Air. For Glenn, Gabby, Sarah, Charles, our entire Morning Air team, I'm John Morales. Thanks so much for joining us. Let your light shine before all. We'll see you tomorrow.
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6: 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California's race for governor is still too close to call. Republican Steve Hilton was feeling optimistic late last evening when he spoke to his supporters.
7: It looks very much as if Californians really will have the chance to vote for change in November and take our state in a new direction.
6: Hilton, along with Democrats Javier Becerra and Tom Steyer, have remained atop the leaderboard for most of the night. The vote counting could go on for days as the vote by mail is tabulated in California. Most political experts say the mail-in votes tend to tilt towards Democrats. The top two candidates will advance to the general election in November. Also in California, Spencer Pratt appears headed to a runoff election with Los Angeles Mayor Karen Bass. A Republican-drawn Alabama congressional map is getting the green light from the U.S. Supreme Court. In a ruling released late Tuesday, the court overruled a three-judge panel that said the map likely discriminates against black votes. The map, which will be used in the upcoming midterms, allows the state to void a majority black district. During his weekly general audience today, Pope Leo emphasized the importance of the rite, signs, and symbols of the liturgy to draw us closer to God. The pontiff said, in our hectic lives marked by busyness and commotion, the rite of the liturgy, along with its signs and symbols, helps us pause and connect with our inner spiritual life as it draws us closer to Christ and his love. He said, we thus discover another dimension of action, not guided by calculations of productivity, and another experience of time and space. Noting that in the rite we experience a logic of graciousness, we find a pause that regenerates the heart, we recognize that we are preceded by divine grace. We learn to live in a rhythm inhabited by the Holy Spirit. I'm Mary Graham for listener-supported Relevant Radio.
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1: That's a cute one, Cyrus. 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
1: 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Monica knows that. She's in Reno.
11: She sent me a note, subject Catholic Rites. That's R-I-T-E-S, by the way. She says, I was listening to one of your shows, Taco Tuesday show, regarding, actually it was yesterday's show. So she's listening to yesterday's show regarding the six rites of the Catholic Church. Could you elaborate on the Greek Russian Orthodox? These beautiful churches are almost identical to Catholics. Neither fall under the leadership of Pope Leo. Are their priests ordained like ours? Can we attend their mass and receive the Eucharist? Thank you very much. Well, a few precisions I think are in order here. Good question, though, Monica. There are a number of different rites, and depending on how you number them, there are as many as a dozen or more, including some of the sub-rites. So, for example, Melkite rite, Mozarabic rite, Chaldean rite, Byzantine rite, for example, Maronite rite. I'm not seeking to leave anybody out, but rather than give you an exhaustive list, these would be some of the rites. Now, these rites are indeed under the authority of Pope Leo because they are rites in the Catholic Church. These folk are all Catholic, capital C Catholic. They're not separated from the Catholic Church at all. So the counterparts to some of these particular groups would be seen in the Eastern Orthodox churches. So like the Greek Orthodox, you could think of them as the separated body that would be closest in appearing to, let's say, the Byzantine Catholic rite. And there are different sub-rites within the Byzantine rite, Ruthenian, Ukrainian, etc. So let's talk about them in two different categories. The first category would be all of these different rites of the Catholic Church outside of the Latin rite of the Church, the Roman rite. They are all Catholic, number one. Ergo, all of their priests are indeed validly ordained priests. Ergo, their divine liturgies, as it's called in some rites, or the Mass, as it's called in other rites, are perfectly valid, and you are perfectly welcome to attend any of them at any time, if you wish. You can fulfill your Sunday obligation, and no fuss, no muss. Now, outside of the Catholic Church, looking here at what we would think of as the Eastern Orthodox churches, Greek Orthodox, Russian Orthodox, etc., those are separated from the Catholic Church, but they do have valid holy orders, so their bishops are validly consecrated bishops, and their priests are validly ordained. Ergo, their sacraments are also valid. So they have a valid Holy Eucharist, a valid confirmation, baptism, etc. However, by the church's law, it is not the same thing. It's not so easy if you were, let's say, wanting to attend a Greek Orthodox church instead of your local Catholic church. You could go and attend and observe and see what it's like. It's very beautiful, their divine liturgies. But you couldn't register at a Greek Orthodox church, nor could you satisfy your Sunday obligation outside of, now the church does have some circumstances that foresees where it would be possible. So let's say you're traveling. Let's say, for example, you're on an Alaskan cruise. Nancy and I have done this a few times, and we find ourselves in a little town like Sitka, and Sitka has a Greek Orthodox, it's a Russian Orthodox presence, as I recall. And let's say you're in a situation like that, and you can't get to Mass because there's no Catholic priest. So under circumstances like these, the church says if you want to make your Sunday obligation, you could attend a Greek Orthodox Divine Liturgy. It's not something that you would ordinarily do. You can also receive the Holy Eucharist there, but I'll give you one asterisk. Whereas I think many Catholics don't even really think about or even in some cases maybe are not even really aware of the Eastern Orthodox churches. And I don't say that in any way to be insulting. It's just a matter of fact that the average Catholic in the United States doesn't really think at all about the Greek Orthodox Church or the Russian Orthodox Church or one of the other ones. And they have maybe a dim awareness that they even exist in this country at all. So one of the things you will likely run into is if you were to go as a Catholic to a Greek Orthodox church for Divine Liturgy and they know you're Catholic, you may be told you're not permitted to receive communion, the Holy Eucharist there. Because unfortunately, some of the Eastern Orthodox folk are very anti-Catholic, to the point where some of them hold the view that your baptism as a Catholic is not even valid. Therefore, or in keeping with my previous use of the term, ergo, you would not be permitted to receive Holy Communion there. That would be on a case-by-case basis. Deeply unfortunate, but there it is. So thank you for that email. Appreciate that. 888-914-9149. Here is a note from, let's see, does she want to be kept anonymous? I don't think so. So this is from Christy. And I saw what you did there, Christy. Very interesting. You used the first name twice. So I guess that will keep you somewhat anonymous, but that's good. So Christy says, I'm a longtime listener. This is the first time reaching out to you for advice. My husband and I have a 9-year-old boy. We returned to the Catholic Church, thanks to you and Father Rocky, 2 years ago. Thanks be to God. I'm so happy to hear that. The church where we attend has some things that bother me, but I look the other way because my son is active in the children's choir, and he has made some friendships with the other kids there. He's homeschooled. It's a big parish, but the priest seems overwhelmed at times, most of the time. I pray for him, Christy says. Some of the things that bother me are the constant prayers for peace in Ukraine and none mentioned for peace here in our country. The Ukrainian flag is placed up in the sanctuary by the altar. There are altar girls. There are no kneelers for communion. Men wearing shorts to mass and very little reverence. Lately, she says, I've been visiting another parish where the traditional Latin Mass is offered. It's the only traditional Latin Mass in my county, she says. And she, by the way, is in Florida. She says it's about an hour's drive from home and only one Mass, and it's offered at 2 p.m. on Sundays. I'll pause there. It's really sad that, I don't know, maybe it's happenstance, but sometimes it sure seems to me like these things are scheduled at the most inconvenient time, I guess, to send a signal to people. We really, really, really don't want this, but if you have to have it, we're going to put it in a place and put it at a time that's the most inconvenient. At least it comes across that way to me. She says, my heart yearns for the traditional Latin Mass, but I don't want to pull my son from his choir because he truly loves it, even though the choir director has started using congas to sing the Alleluia. Do you recommend we attend both Masses every other week? Since my son sings twice a month at our church, would it be confusing for my child to attend the traditional Latin Mass one Sunday and the new rite of the Mass on the other Sunday, or should I just stick to one church? This is an interesting question. Obviously, I can't tell you what you should do. I could tell you a few things I would consider as you and your husband make this decision. And I'll also share, maybe I'll begin with that, something from my own experience that is, oddly enough, something of a mirror of this. So I'll start there. I was privileged to attend Catholic grammar school for a good chunk at Mission San Juan Capistrano in Southern California, which is where I was born and where I grew up in Orange County. And it was wonderful to go to the Mission San Juan Capistrano school. It was the school attached to the parish, and this parish happens to be amidst the ruins of the earlier basilica that had been built there by the Spanish missionaries. St. Junipero Serra was among those who was there at Mission San Juan Capistrano back in the 1700s. And the Serra Chapel still stands today, and that's the only still standing chapel that continuously remained in existence, not always as a chapel though, where he celebrated Mass. So he celebrated Mass in that chapel. So one of the benefits that I experienced as a child attending the Mission San Juan Capistrano Grammar School was I was an altar boy ipso facto because went to that school, I was allowed to be an altar boy. So 7 a.m. Mass, most mornings before school started, I was celebrating, or I was an acolyte of altar boy at that Mass. But here's the thing. Pope Paul VI had granted an indult, some flexibility for pastors above a certain age. I don't remember now what the age was, but the fact is he permitted a pastor in the immediate aftermath of Vatican II who was above a certain age to not have to switch over all of the sacraments of the parish to the new rite that had been promulgated at Vatican II. Ergo, I won't use that word again, I promise. Therefore, at that parish, the traditional Latin Mass continued unchanged, unmodified, as did all the other sacraments, the confirmations, the weddings, etc. So I had the benefit, even though I was born in 1960 and I was only, you know, like 6-7 years old when the real changes took hold. I have a very dim childhood memory of the change actually happening. But in a way, it didn't affect me, in a sense, because I had the daily traditional Latin Mass every morning, 7 a.m. And I didn't think anything of it. I loved it, absolutely loved it. Learned all the Latin prayers, as the altar boy has to do, and all of that. And then I'd go to school, and that would be that. But on Sundays, we were registered parishioners at a regular old diocesan parish, just like the Mission San Juan Capistrano, but this parish had the new Mass, and it was, I must say, rather happy-clappy. The felt banners, the guitars, all of that stuff. It was like the other end of the spectrum from the traditional Latin Mass that I was going to most every day during the week. So to your question here then, Christy, I grew up in the exact scenario that you're wondering about for your son. I grew up with the traditional Latin Mass and the new Mass simultaneously for years. And number one, it didn't hurt me a bit. Number two, I gained a deep and abiding love for the traditional Latin Mass because it was from my childhood on. I saw the beauty of it, the majesty, moments of stillness in the sanctuary early in the morning when the priest would be celebrating Mass quietly at the altar and the incense was rising. And it really made an impression of Jesus and the sacraments and the Eucharist and my Catholic faith in powerful ways that I can't really put into words, but I remember so vividly as a child having these moments of profound, I don't know, love for God and gratitude, maybe is a way to put it, for being able to experience this. And then on Sunday, with the guitars twanging and the felt banners galore and the happy clappy and all that, I know this may sound counterintuitive to you. I didn't like any of that. And I didn't like it largely because I was being fed daily on the traditional Latin Mass. But one thing that was very positive for me that did happen is I gained an appreciation for the Mass as such that I don't think I would have had otherwise. Meaning that I grew up, and again, this is nothing that I did. It was the benefit of being in those circumstances by God's providence. I grew up, I guess you might say, understanding that the Mass is the Mass is the Mass. And there may be aesthetic forms of the Mass that I prefer more than others, or I don't like certain aesthetic forms of the Mass. I'm not a fan of felt banners, as you might have guessed. I'm not a fan of happy clappy, as you might have guessed. But suffice to say that, and perhaps this would be a benefit to your son if you were to do it this way, I grew up realizing that the new Mass is not evil. That the new Mass, even though it has what I perceive to be some shortcomings, is still the Mass. Jesus is still present. And all of the nonsense and foolishness that some people, Sede Vacantis and others, conjure up saying that the new Mass is invalid and all of that. I was quickly able to realize that's bogus. That's false. This is real. And Jesus is really here. So carrying that into my adult life and learning more as I went along, I can look back now and say, in your situation, Christy, it seems to me that either approach that you and your husband take can be beneficial for your son. One would be so that he has his continued participation in the choir. Like you said, he's at that church, that parish, I should say, for the purposes of the choir. And then if you have the opportunity to go to that traditional Latin Mass an hour away from you, I would definitely introduce him to it. Catholics have a right to know their patrimony. We have a beautiful heritage that comes down to us down through the centuries from ancient times of the traditional Latin Mass, and we have a right to it. Pope Benedict XVI made a big point about that in Summorum Pontificum, the beauty of it, the theological precision, the way it feeds the soul and speaks to the soul. And for some people, it really is their form of nourishment. And we can't trample upon that. We can't scorn that or scoff at that or make fun of them or put them in a ghetto. Like, yeah, you get 2 p.m. on every other Sunday. Now, I don't want to go down that road again. But in any case, I think it's a good idea for you, as you well know already, and for your son, I presume your husband feels the same way, to know the traditional Latin Mass, to understand it, to live it, to experience it, not at the exclusion of the new Mass. I myself, as I say, somewhat of a hybrid here, Nancy and I, for what it's worth, we attend a parish in our diocese, and they don't celebrate the traditional Mass there. They only celebrate the new Mass. But it's beautifully celebrated, reverently celebrated, Dominican friars. We do have the added benefit of it being an historic parish, I should say. So there is a communion rail. People receive kneeling at the communion rail. It's beautiful. I love it. But it's still the new Mass. And I love that too. And I feel completely at home there and fed. I know Jesus is there. I know that we're worshiping the Lord in spirit and in truth. And I don't pit the one against the other, as some people unfortunately do. I do not pit the new Mass against the old Mass. They're not in competition, at least not for me. So I'll summarize, or I'll conclude rather, by saying that. I think that would be a viable solution. And then you course correct as needed. And as time goes on, maybe your son will say, man, I really love the Latin Mass, Mom. I'd love to be able to go here every Sunday. Can we do that? Or you may find that he, you know, is completely comfortable in the other parish and would be just as happy to go there every Sunday. But I think it's worth giving him that opportunity. And I appreciate your phone call. Or not your phone call. I appreciate your email. It's an interesting topic. And the more people, at least in my experience, the more people who discover the traditional Latin Mass and they say, wow, where has this been all my life? Why was this hiding? Because this is cool and I like this. And I think those people deserve to have an opportunity to experience it as well, as you already know. I'll be right back.
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11: Okay, moving and grooving here on the Patrick Madrid Show, as per usual. 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Good music choice, Cyrus. I like that.
15: Yeah, thanks. I don't know how I come up with these wonderful songs.
11: Me either. Well, however you do it, you did it. Well done, sir.
15: Thanks.
11: Let's see. Here's a note from Michael in Indiana about altar girls. He says, the email that you're reading or that you were responding to a minute ago mentioned altar girls at a happy clappy parish. I have a similar parish, although my parish does have great reverence for the Eucharist. I feel my currently six-year-old daughter will eventually ask me to serve as an altar server. She even currently wants to be a nun. I have a sister who has fallen away to Protestantism, who my parents forbade from altar serving when she was young. What are your thoughts on whether or not I should allow my daughter to serve at the altar? This is a very interesting question, and I want to approach it respectfully and gingerly because I realize that there are many wonderful Catholic parents, wonderful Catholic families whose daughters do serve at Mass. I understand that, and I don't in any way want to trample upon or dismiss the good experience that you've had, you parents or families. Traditionally, the only people serving in the sanctuary, now again, traditionally, and by that we could say prior to Vatican II, under ordinary circumstances, it was traditional for the priest to be at the altar and maybe a deacon if there was a high mass. If there was a bishop, there'd be multiple deacons and subdeacons. And so there were situations where you'd have a number of different ones. But typically, at a low mass, for sure, you'd have a priest and there'd be two altar servers, both boys. You didn't have lay people doing the ministry of lector, and you didn't have lay people distributing Holy Communion outside of emergencies, things that the church foresees. But ordinarily, you would have the priest and two altar servers, sometimes more perhaps, and that would be it. And there'd be no women, and there'd be no lay people. So when Vatican II imposed or promulgated the changes, Sacra Sanctum Concilium is the document particularly that deals with this, about the changes in the Mass, etc. Among the permissions that were then granted, and part of this, by the way, was that there was this intentional desire, it's even enshrined in the documents themselves, to gain greater participation, full and active participation on the part of the lay people. So the thinking was that one of the ways that we can get lay people more involved, more active in participating in the sacred liturgy is let's have them do some of these ministries that prior to or hitherto lay people had not done, such as being a lector, for example. And it was at that time that the first twinges of altar girls really began to appear. Now, I remember this because when this first began to appear, the first time I remember ever seeing it, and keep in mind, I did attend, we were registered at a happy clappy parish, and I don't recall seeing it until the late 1970s. That's when, so maybe maybe the better part of a good decade went by before I ever saw it. Doesn't mean it didn't happen somewhere, but I didn't see it, or I don't remember seeing it until the late 70s. Certainly by the early 80s, I began to see it much more commonly. And it was considered a liturgical abuse, or it was at least it was a liturgical no-no. And the church, the Pope, in the case of Pope John Paul II, who was elected Pope in 1978, he came out and said, no, no altar girls. And in the same way, similar to how he said, no communion in the hand. But what happened was, in the spirit of Vatican II, a lot of pastors, a lot of priests, and don't forget, they were being taught in the seminary before they ordained priests. All of this is going to change. All this decrepitude, all this museum, dusty, musty, old-time Catholicism, all that pre-Vatican II stuff that's going to change, and it has to change, they were being told. And we've got to get lay people involved. And guess what? The Pope is going to change the teaching on the pill and birth control, and everything's going to be different. Everything's going to be better. So there was this whole expectation on the part of many, including many priests, that led to these kind of innovations in the spirit of Vatican II. That was very often invoked. Well, it's the spirit of Vatican II, man. Get real. This is the spirit of Vatican II. That's where it's at, man.
0: Come on, man.
11: And that happened a lot. And what happened was, much like communion in the hand, which was at first forbidden, it eventually became so commonplace that the Pope, in the case of John Paul II, said, like, I don't like communion in the hand. I don't want communion in the hand, but okay, you know, that kind of thing. So there was this growth of girl altar servers, and it led to a question that is, I think, at the heart of what you're asking about, Michael, and that is, when you have these young girls, these young ladies who are serving at the altar because they love Jesus and they want to serve and it's open to them, and Father Miguel Acutti says, sure, you can serve, that kind of thing. It's sort of a natural progression, and it led to the question, why can't I become a priest? This boy, and maybe he doesn't even serve at the altar as well as I do, the girl might think to herself, he can become a priest. How come I can't become a priest? Now, there are theological reasons, biblical theological reasons, why the church says and should always say and will always say, quite frankly, that the sacrament of holy orders is reserved to men. That's a topic we can litigate if you want to, but without going into litigation on that, that has always been the teaching of the church. But with these innovations now that followed in the wake of Vatican II, like altar girls, it created a question and a confusion and a friction point that for some of these girls involved the painful realization, I can't become a priest because I am female. Boys can become priests because they are male. So this is, I think, a real pastoral issue that has never been properly addressed. Now, it doesn't affect every girl. It doesn't necessarily even affect most girls, but it does affect some girls, and I know this because I've met some of them and heard their stories and heard from their parents and things like that. So you mentioned that your sister fell away from the Catholic faith into Protestantism, and you mentioned that your parents told her she couldn't serve at the altar. I myself, as I read that, I know what you're alluding to. I tend to think it's not likely that your sister turned away from her Catholic faith and became Protestant because she was never allowed to be an altar girl. That seems like a bridge too far for me, at least in my own experience of what I've seen before. I'm not saying it's not possible, but it doesn't seem likely. It seems like there would be other factors at work that would have led her down that, you know, very unfortunate road. But as far as your own daughter is concerned, since you asked for my opinion, here is my opinion. I do not think it is in the best interest of your daughter to become an altar server, knowing that at some point down the road, this question is going to come into her own mind, and she will be told or realize that this is not a path to the priesthood. And that's where I feel great sensitivity here, because knowing from my own experience as a boy, when I was an altar server, I felt like I was the closest thing to a priest. I felt like there's the priest at the altar offering sacrifice, and then there's me. And I'm pouring wine and water, and I'm bringing up incense, and I'm not a priest, but it's kind of like I'm the next closest thing to being a priest. And quite frankly, this is where the realization of a priestly vocation for many men who go on to be priests is discovered. They discover it by serving at the altar. And that's a good thing. It's not universal, but it's a common thing. You'll hear a lot of seminarians who tell their story, their vocation story, when they're ordained priests. Very often they'll refer back to when, I was 7, 8 years old, I was an altar boy, and that's when I first thought about becoming a priest. So it's a good thing, but it can lead to this confusion and difficulty or sadness and that kind of thing. So that's just my own opinion for the reasons aforementioned, knowing, of course, that at your parish, the pastor will say, yes, your daughter can be an altar boy. Some parishes, they're very rare. Altar servers can only be male. I mentioned that that's the case at my parish, but that's rare. The vast majority of parishes are going to allow girls to be altar servers. And many, as I said at the beginning, many wonderful Catholic families, excellent, fantastic Catholic moms and dads and great kids, and they've had a good experience with their daughters serving Mass. And I want to acknowledge that, so that nobody listening feels as though I'm grinding on people who allow their daughters to be altar servers. I don't, not at all. I'm just offering some considerations that I've seen in my own experience that I think are worthy of careful consideration. All right, good question. I hope that answer was helpful. Thank you. 888-914-9149. Let's go to Rich now in Boston. Hi, Rich.
0: Hey, good morning, Patrick. So I'm browsing social media over the weekend, and I see a prompt, of course, that is intended to invoke some discussion that says, I'm a Christian and not pro-life. I said, okay, I'll bite. And I stuck around and viewed the position and listened and even engaged and found that the reason for the prompt was because they took a position within the pro-life community or the pro-life movement about abortion abolition completely, which is a more extreme version in the pro-life movement. But there's not many, as Catholics, we believe, in preservation of life from inception to natural death, right? So, there's not many Catholic groups that really embrace that particular position because it's, the pro-life movement is a little bit more broader and it includes a lot of other, faith-based and non-faith, and secular positions as well. And it seems to be a larger, a better way perhaps of approaching the whole pro-life support of the pro-life movement. So I wanted to know what you thought about that. And because I, considering myself, always have been a big pro-lifer and participated in a lot of the pro-life movement, I seem to lean a lot more now after doing some research and after also engaging with this, with this social media creator, I seem to lean a lot more towards the abolitionist movement. So I just want to know what your thoughts were on that and maybe think of the position on the Catholic Church.
11: Absolutely. It's a good question, important question. I consider myself and have said so for many years that I am an abolitionist in my approach to abortion. It can't exist anywhere at any time under any circumstances because it's always and everywhere wrong. Just like I'm an abolitionist when it comes to slavery. We didn't live at the time when that was an issue that people, men fought and died for in the Civil War. But I'm looking back on it, I imagine that if you were alive in, 1861 when the Civil War started, you would have been on the abolitionist side of things. I think most people nowadays feel that way. So I'm happy to identify myself as abolitionist in my approach to abortion for that reason. But I'm here to say, I'm not aiming this at you, Rich, but there are people out there, and they come from various different groups and subgroups, who imagine somehow that being pro-life and being an abolitionist in your approach to abortion are somehow mutually exclusive, and they're not. They're not mutually exclusive. They are completely compatible. In fact, I would say they telescope. So if you are pro-life, and I know you are, and I certainly am, that means that you, as our formula is now, from conception to natural death, what that phrase natural death is, what it means is, among other things, it means primarily no death penalty. It's a phraseology that is easy to

0: the death penalty. And this approach pastorally began with Pope John Paul II in the early 1990s. So this is where some people have tried to, in some ways, they've tried to, what's the right word for it? They've tried to impugn the pro-life movement by subverting it or attempting to subvert it and arguing that people who really only care about abortion are not really pro-life because, hey, they don't care about the baby after he's born. That's a trope, false, but it's a common trope that you'll hear. Or, hey, they don't care, you know, as long as you save that baby in the womb, that's all that really matters to them. But after that, in terms of poverty or drugs or education or housing or immigration or anything, they don't really care about that. Therefore, they're not really pro-life. That's been a stick that people typically on the left have tried ineffectively. Well, I shouldn't say ineffectively because in some cases they have swayed people. But they've tried to use that as a wedge to say that pro-life people who historically have come under the umbrella of being pro-life, which historically, at least, you know, since the early 70s, has meant that you stand against abortion. It doesn't mean, as those people would try to have people believe, that therefore that's all you care about. That is not true. The homes for unwed mothers, the resources for moms and their babies after they're born, medical care, opportunities for education, housing, etc. Those have always been done by pro-life people who have taken a stand against abortion. The abortion issue was the clear and present danger that was killing people on a daily basis into the millions over the years now. So I will suffice, I'll conclude my lengthy commentary here by saying this. I fully subscribe to the position of being an abolitionist insofar as I will work and speak out and do what I can and pray, etc., to see the time when abortion is, like slavery, it's never allowed, ever. But at the same time, I am more than happy to say that I am pro-life, with a full panoramic view of all those aspects of what it means to be pro-life, including standing up against abortion, as I say. What I think is going on, and this is just a final thought, Rich, before I have to take a break. I'll give you the last word, though. I know that there are certain trends and trendiness, especially on social media, where people now more and more are putting abolitionist in their profiles online because they know it will provoke a question. And that's not a bad thing. I'm not against that. But it's trendy now for people to say abolitionist. And those of us who have been abolitionists all along for many years have never made any fanfare about it, just matter of fact. But for some people, it's a new concept to them. Therefore, they stick that badge on there. Hey, more power to you, man. But at the same time, there are other phrases that are similar, like Christ is king. Yes, Christ is king. He's the King of Kings. He's the Lord of Lords. He certainly is king. But some of these slogans now are permutating, into having connotations that are political, or this is a way to subtly be to express Jew hatred, or something like that. So my final thought would be, in your own decisions about what you put in your social media profile, just be aware that some phrases have connotations that you may not necessarily intend. I'll leave it at that. Any thoughts?
1: Yeah, I think the best way to look at it is that they are our brothers in Christ, right? And the end goal is to ultimately, you know, rid abortion the same way. We have different approaches, or we might think a little bit differently about how we get there. Or
0: Wait, who are you comparing? Who are the two groups you're comparing?
1: Those that are the mainstream pro-lifers, right? That include not just that are maybe not looking at it as a corporal thing, you know, that is purely biblical, but also have the approach that they're going to do it incrementally through

0: legislation, through support of mothers, through like maybe not making, through making exceptions as opposed to banishing altogether. So
1: see, I would argue that those are not mutually exclusive. That to me, that sure. Seems kind of like a false dichotomy. It's either incremental or it's abolitionist. There's no way that abolitionism is going to actually abolish abortion all at once. That's not going to happen. That's the end goal. So the two are, again, not mutually exclusive. They're not really two different camps. And the people who say, yes, I want to get rid of abortion, but I'm a realist and I realize that it's going to take a long slog and a lot of effort and we'll get there, you know, little by little, those are not contradictory positions. I don't see two different groups there. I see one group with the same end goal and seeking to achieve it as easily or as quickly as possible, even if incrementally.
0: Yeah, I wouldn't. I don't disagree with that at all. And I think in the end, if the end goal is to rid abortion completely and the preservation of life from conception to natural death, if we have those same, you know, guiding principles, then I think how we do it is absolutely fine.
1: Yeah, I'm with you on that for sure. Great question, Rich. Thank you for that.
0: Thank you.
1: And his truth shall be marching on. I know I'm flubbing the lines of it. Glory, glory, hallelujah. All right, I'll be right back.

0: We've seen several social media posts like this where the young women are having their abortions at home because they're doing the abortion pill and they're seeing the baby, or they're seeing parts of the baby at home, and they're shocked and they're devastated.
1: Relevant Radio invites you to join us in praying the Memorare to end abortion in America and for the protection of all human life from conception to natural death.
2: Hi, this is Bishop Michael Sisk of the Diocese of San Angelo, Texas. 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Remember, O most gracious Virgin Mary, that never was it known that anyone who fled to thy protection, implored thy help, or sought thy intercession was left unaided. 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To thee do I come. 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O Mother of the Word Incarnate, despise not my petitions, but in thy mercy hear and answer me. Amen.
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8: Let's go to Austin, Texas now and talk to Andrew. Good morning, Andrew. Hello, Andrew.
10: You're over from Bluetooth.
8: Okay. See, let me pause for a second. This, by the way, is why the call screener says no Bluetooth, no speakerphone, because there's always that switchover that is clunky. So please proceed.
10: Oh, fine. Make me an example.
8: Yes, sir. I just did. Sorry about that.
10: The shame of it all. I just wanted to share with you something. You and I are almost exactly the same age. I'm 66. Okay. And I've been to many weddings in my life, but I was at one this weekend. My niece, who was raised Catholic, but unfortunately this was not a Catholic wedding that I could tell because we were in a park,
8: Okay. And
10: clearly was not a priest. And I don't know, I guess you call it the presider of the wedding. The person who led the wedding was a woman, and she ended the wedding ceremony by saying, "By the power invested in me, by the Universal Life Church, God and her universe, I now pronounce you man and wife." Mm-hmm. And I just rolled my eyes. I don't know what I did, but I've never heard anything like that before. And I understand God is not male or female. God is, does not have a human body or anything, but it just kind of bothered me. I mean, we know Jesus told us to say, "Our Father who art heaven."
8: Yes.
10: So I don't know. I just wanted to get your take on that.
8: Yeah, I probably would have, if I was standing there with you, I would have rolled my eyes too. We probably would have exchanged a look having heard that. But yeah, there are people, and it sounds as though this particular woman is a feminist in her outlook on life. So for her to make that statement, it probably is a reflection of her ideology, would be my guess. So, I mean, what can you do? It was a secular wedding at a park. Were you just like, you just happened to be there, or did you know the people involved?
10: No, it's my niece. Yeah. Okay. Well, my wife's niece, I guess. I don't know if you say niece-in-law, but my wife's Catholic? Brother's daughter. She was raised Catholic, went to Catholic school, K through 12, and to a Catholic college.
8: Yeah, I'm tempted to say, why am I not surprised? But I won't say that. Fact is, of course, it's an invalid marriage. I presume she was attempting marriage with a man. Is that right?
10: Yes.
8: Okay. Well, my thoughts are along the same lines as your own. I mean, it's silly and unnecessary and unfortunate, but when you have a minister who's a woman, that's already a red flag right there. And it's at a park, and she's a Catholic, your niece-in-law. I mean, just so many layers of problems with this. I'm sorry that it happened that way. But when people are willing to accommodate anything, anything goes, you know?
10: Yeah.
8: I mean, you know that.
10: And I guess if I'd have known ahead of time, I mean, I guess I probably should have known ahead of time because I knew it was in a park, but I probably would have just passed on the ceremony.
8: I don't blame you. Yeah, the sad part about it is because she's a Catholic, even if a fallen away Catholic, it's an invalid marriage. And hopefully there's somebody closer to her, like, you know, in her more immediate family that will tell her that. But then again, maybe there is nobody in that family who will tell her that. Do you ever see her? Do you ever talk to her?
10: Not very often because they're in Kansas City and we're in Austin, but, you know, occasionally, sure.
8: Yeah. I was just thinking out loud. Sometimes family is the last group of people somebody will hear anything from. And they...
10: Yeah.
8: Well, I'm sorry I had to witness that, but that's my reaction to it, Andrew.
10: Yeah. Well, I appreciate it. I kind of figured you'd have the same reaction I did, but then by the same token, I just thought... funny is not the right word. It's definitely not the right word, but interesting. Maybe interesting is the right word, that it was just an interesting experience.
8: Yeah. Goofy comes to my mind.
10: Goofy comes to my mind.
8: The goofy, gimmicky, I don't know why some people think that it's better to be gimmicky. Let's do something gimmicky. And let's change the words of baptism to be, I baptize you in the name of the Creator and the Redeemer and the Sanctifier. You know, to what purpose? You know, some people, I don't know what it is that makes them feel like that's somehow good to editorialize and to freelance. I just don't understand it. But then again, what do I know?
11: What is going on? What are you doing?
8: That's my reaction right there.
10: Yeah. I don't know if it's virtue signaling or just, you know, trying to push an ideology or all those things, perhaps.
8: Yeah, probably both. Well, hang in there.
10: Well, I appreciate your time. Thanks for all you do.
8: The struggle is real. Thank you, Andrew. Appreciate that. 888-914-9149. How about Irene in Orlando? Hello, Irene in Orlando.
12: Hi, Patrick. Great show as usual. I'm calling in a couple of callers ago. You were talking about, you know, Jew hatred and sometimes Christ is King is used as a code. As like a dog whistle. I don't know if you'd call it that. And I refuse to let people take Christ as King away from me. Sort of like people trying to take the rainbow in a certain month of the year and that sort of thing. Like, I'm sorry, it's God's rainbow and Christ is King. But anyway, what I really want to ask you about is something really disturbing, and I'll be honest, it's kind of making me lose my peace a bit, and that is that I have come across on X an account called brace yourself. It's shocking.
8: Again. You know what? Something weird is going on with your phone, Irene. Your phone is going in and out. So I don't know if that's sudden now or what.
12: Wow. Okay, I'll try to move a little bit. Okay. I'm not on Bluetooth or anything. Okay.
8: Yeah, now here's what I would, because I have a rule on the show. I don't let people give out like websites or things like that if I'm not familiar with it. So if you can, whatever it is you're going to tell me, if you can tell me without making reference to
12: without
8: a particular website.
12: That.
8: Yeah.
12: Okay. All right. Well, anyway, there's a social media site that has 6,700 followers, 6,700, that is specifically about being against the Jews. And it's, you know, Catholics, supposedly Catholics and a supposedly Catholic person. And I've looked at it pretty closely and it doesn't look fake. It looks real.
8: Okay.
12: So at any rate, I just would like you to comment on this. My concern is that this is getting more traction than ever. And I even wonder when I'm talking to like good Catholics I know, I wonder if they're like against the Jews. I wonder if they think the Jews are in control of everything and, you know, like an evil force. And it feels demonic to me, and it feels like it's trying to divide the church, a certain kind of civil war in the church. Mm-hmm. And I think Satan's really happy about this. And as I consider myself rather trad adjacent, even though I go to a regular parish, I'm concerned that they're bringing upon themselves a great excuse to suppress them even further, or to suppress the Latin, or somehow blame
8: suppress
12: the traditional
8: Jews?
12: Latin Mass, which I don't think. No, suppress traditional Catholics. I think that since it's happening, since best I can tell, I'm trying to determine where is the little nest of vipers, you know, that's doing this. And sadly, the locus seems to be those who claim to be very traditional and very faithful, and they're more, maybe they're pre-Vatican II or they're, this kind of thing. And so, like, a sign of being super pre-Vatican II is you know, blaming the Jews, for the death of Christ.
8: There has been a real resurgence, sadly, tragically, really, among many otherwise conservative Catholics. And Jew hatred is certainly a hallmark of that. It's very disturbing to see it, and I'm completely opposed to it. Unfortunately, Irene, I'm at a point now where I've got to take a break in like 30 seconds. So if you don't mind holding, when we come back from this quick timeout,
12: sure,
8: I'll offer a few thoughts on that. Okay?
12: Thank you.
8: All right. Okay, you're listening to the Patrick Madrid Show on Relevant Radio and the Relevant Radio app. My last name is spelled Madrid, M-A-D-R-I-D. I'll be right back.
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15: 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Two hostages have been released in what continues to be an active bomb threat situation inside a Chase Bank in downtown Bakersfield, California. Police Sergeant Eric Saliden says a man believed to have bombs strapped to his body has been holding an unknown number of people since yesterday.
16: Every single resource is at this site's disposal. SWAT team, bomb squad, K-9 team, gang unit, negotiators, drone team.
15: Crisis negotiations are ongoing. Police have locked down a wide perimeter, evacuating several surrounding buildings. The FBI and Department of Homeland Security are assisting. The U.S. and Iran are exchanging missile fire over the Persian Gulf. Reports say Iran began firing missiles at U.S. allies after the U.S. attacked an oil tanker bound for an Iranian port. The U.S. also reportedly struck an Iranian military ground control station near the Strait of Hormuz, which triggered Iran to fire missiles at the Gulf nations of Bahrain and Kuwait. Google is requesting approval from the federal government to release up to 32 million mosquitoes in California and Florida as part of its debug program. The initiative looks to stop bad bugs with good bugs by releasing hordes of sterile male mosquitoes carrying a bacteria called Wolbachia that prevents mosquito eggs from hatching. Google's request is being reviewed by the government. A nationwide novena led by the USCCB begins today as the bishops prepare to consecrate the United States to the Sacred Heart of Jesus on June 11th. Celebrating the Sacred Heart of Jesus, Catholics around the United States are erecting Sacred Heart billboards, proclaiming June as the month of the Sacred Heart of Jesus. America Needs Fatima is working to put up 1,000 billboards with this message across the country. Keeping you connected with the church and the world, I'm Mary Graham for listener-supported Relevant Radio.
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8: All right, we are back. This is the Patrick Madrid Show. Hour two has just started. 888-914-9149 is my number. If you call that number, we'll get you on the air with your comment, your question. 888-914-9149. So back to you, Irene, in Orlando. You called just before the top of the hour break, so we didn't really have much time to get any traction. I'm going to recap what I heard you say. Tell me if I'm missing anything. But you had mentioned, without mentioning a name, that you came across a group on, I think you said, social media, that is something about Catholics being opposed to Jews. And
12: right.
8: We really didn't talk, I mean, and we don't necessarily need to talk about the group per se. I think a lot of times some of these things that appear to be formidable are actually a bunch of zombie phones at a warehouse in Pakistan or some other place, trying to give the impression that there's a lot of, you know, a lot of people involved. So whether that's real or not in terms of actual people, I have noted with great concern and quite frankly with disgust a rise of hatred against Jews that's mixed in with anti-Zionism, even though half the time the people don't even fully understand what Zionism really is. They hate Israel. They hate what's happening in Gaza. They hate, but ultimately, it sort of always gets around to hating the Jews in some form, and that is a crying shame. And I wish it wasn't the case, but I'm seeing more and more Catholics drifting in that direction. So that sounds like the kind of thing that you're describing here. Do I have that right? Am I missing anything?
12: No, exactly. That's what I've observed too, and I hope you're right that it's just a small but noisy, you know, thing. But I'm still I've even had conversations, you know, with some people, you know, good faithful Catholics who would say things like, "Well, you must admit the Jews this, and the Jews do control that, and the Jews did, you know, fight successfully in Vatican II to change our liturgy." I'm going, "What?" You know, and stuff like that. So it's interesting. It's infiltrated faithful Catholics. And you just don't know where someone stands.
8: Faithful Catholics, yeah. Thankfully.
12: Yeah,
8: And I would argue some Catholics who maybe don't really know the faith as well as they should or could. So my response to this kind of thing whenever I encounter it, and I have an opportunity to respond, would be to say, number one, what would Jesus do? First of all, Jesus was a Jew. He was born under the law. He was born to a Jewish mother. He had a Jewish stepfather, St. Joseph. His lineage on both sides through blood and through legal claim goes back to King David. Jesus was circumcised on the eighth day. Jesus was presented in the temple according to Jewish law on the 40th day. Jesus, as we know, as the Christ child, 12 years of age, was in the temple with his parents because he was there with them for the Passover, got separated. And where did they find him? In the temple, discoursing with whom? Jews, the doctors of the law. And he said, I must be busy about my father's work. Jesus kept kosher. Jesus didn't eat pork. Jesus said that he came to not to abolish the law, but to fulfill it, of course, in himself. Jesus preached and performed miracles for the Jews. He didn't go to the Gentiles. He did this for the Jews in a Jewish context as a Jew. And Jesus, of course, died for all, and his death on the cross is for all people. His atonement is for the whole world. But he came in the context of not only Judaism as a religious in that context, but also ethnically as a Jew. And what did Jesus say? He said to us, love your enemies and pray for those who persecute you so that you may be children of your Father in heaven. Now, one of the tropes that I hear a lot of is people who have never even come within 100 miles of a copy of the Talmud. Suddenly they're Talmud experts. And the one thing they know is that in one of the tractates in the Talmud, it says that Jesus is, and you know, I hate to say this, but this is something that's there, that Jesus is in hell in boiling excrement forever, which is a terrible, blasphemous thing to say. And that was said by a rabbi. And it is, in fact, in the Talmud, along with a great many other things, most all of which have nothing to do with Jesus per se. But these wizards now in the Catholic Church who think they know everything about the Talmud, etc., they will cite that just as if, you know, it's common knowledge. But what did Jesus say? Jesus said, Luke chapter 6, he said, love your enemies. Do good to those who hate you. Bless those who curse you. Pray for those who mistreat you. I don't see a whole lot of that going on among the Jew haters in conservative and traditional Catholic circles. I don't see any of that going on. In fact, I see the opposite of that going on. St. Paul picks this up again. He says, bless those who persecute you. Bless and do not curse them. Do not be overcome by evil, St. Paul says, but overcome evil with good. Or, as St. John says, also a Jew, by the way, in 1 John chapter 4, verse 20, he says, those who say, I love God and hate a brother or sister are liars. Now, some might be quick to say, yeah, but they're not my brothers and sisters. He meant it in a broader sense, like your fellow human beings. You say you love God. Hey, you really love the traditional Latin Mass, don't you? But you hate Jews? You're a liar, according to the Bible. And there's so much more to say. St. Paul said quite a bit about it in Romans chapter 9 and in Romans chapter 11. He talks about, for example, in verses 1 and 2, he asks this rhetorical question, has God rejected his people, the Jews, in other words? By no means, he says. Do many of them have hardened hearts? Do many of them mock Jesus? Do many of them, are they implacable against Christianity and Christians? Yes, okay. So what are we supposed to do? We're supposed to love our enemies and pray for them and not curse them and not do evil to them, not mistreat them, etc. So, seems to me at least, that if we're going to follow what Jesus himself has to say on this issue, it necessarily precludes that type of beady-eyed hatred of a group of people just because they happen to be in a group. And just because, for example, there are Jews who are involved in pornography, and that's certainly true. I mean, there's no question about that. And sometimes, Irene, when I hear people, they'll call in, and I get calls like that from time to time on the program, and chances are I'll get some today as a result of that, or I'll get some angry emails. Some guy wrote to me a week or two ago, just losing his mind because I said something nice about Jews or nice about Israel or something like that, and practically foaming at the mouth. "You just lost a listener," he said. And then, of course, he had to follow up time after time after time with these four-letter word insulting remarks. I just ignore that kind of stuff. But when the issue comes up among Catholics, it has to be clearly said, this is not of the Holy Spirit. Hatred of Jews is not of the Holy Spirit. You are not being a good, faithful follower of Jesus if you have in your heart burning hatred for Jews just because they're Jews. Just because a Jew owns a prominent pornographic website, or quote-unquote Jews control Hollywood, or quote-unquote Jews control all these things. That is not of the Holy Spirit. That is not what Jesus is calling you to do, as evidenced by those statements that I made a moment ago. Now, the danger, I'll leave it at this, the danger, among other dangers, Irene, is we've been down this road before. I wasn't alive during Hitler's rise to power. Neither were you, I'm assuming. But I know how to read, and I know the history books, and I know what happens when this kind of unchecked, vicious, beady-eyed hatred of Jews gets out of control, people die. And that's the antithesis of the gospel. So it's shameful and reprehensible when Catholics who style themselves, I mean, for anybody, but I'm talking to my fellow Catholics, who style themselves as good traditional Catholics. Hey, Christ is King. Traditional Latin Mass. None of that really means anything if at your heart you're harboring hatred for a group of people, whether it's Jews or anyone else. But in this case, it happens to be Jews. So I pray for a conversion of heart of people who have fallen into that terrible, diseased mindset. And, I mean, we could talk endlessly, but those are my thoughts off the cuff, Irene.
12: Yeah, thank you so much. I really, really appreciate this. And, for you saying this to your very large audience. And I think this would be a great clip for the best of the week, Cyrus, or whoever.
8: Well,
20: I'm listening.
8: Yeah, I don't know if that's above my pay grade, but we'll see how that turns out. We'll see what happens. Yeah.
12: But I truly, truly appreciate it. Thank you so much. And of course, evangelize, share the gospel with everyone, Jews, Muslims, Hindus, Buddhists, yeah. Everybody, and no exceptions, the Jew first and also the Greek. So,
8: as the Bible says, yeah, good point. Thank you, Irene. And by the way, my last name is spelled Madrid. So for those who want to write the angry email denouncing me, feel free. If that's how you want to spend your free time, go for it. My last name is spelled Madrid. Please spell it correctly in your complaint letter. A few other things come to my mind, and that is often what will happen is, no, we don't hate Jews. We just hate Israel, or we hate Zionists, or we're angry about these so-called, the depredations that are going on, the so-called genocide that's going on. That's a whole other topic of conversation we could discuss at some point. But I have seen over and over again, when you get right down to it, when you cut away all the camouflage, you pour hot water on it, you get down to the beating heart of what's really going on there, and what you find is hatred for Jews. Under the disguise, they try to pretty it up. I just don't like Israel, that's all. Or I hate Netanyahu. Go ahead, don't like Israel. If you don't like Israel, that's fine. I don't like certain countries that do terrible things in the name of their country. So there's nothing wrong with that. But some people are fooling themselves, or maybe better, thinking that they're fooling others by saying, oh, I just hate Zionism. When in fact, they really hate Jews. That's, for some people at least, the reality that they're not willing to admit. So I, for my part, my little part that I play, my little insignificant part that I play in the bigger picture of things, I tell it to you how I believe it. I'm honest with you. And I just go back to those Bible passages, and there are many others, for example, But just remember what Jesus said. Matthew 5:43-45, love your enemies and pray for those who persecute you so that you may be children of your Father in heaven. Does that include the Jews, Jesus? Huh? Yes, it does. Or in Luke 6:27-28, love your enemies, do good to those who hate you, bless those who curse you, pray for those who mistreat you. But Jesus, what about the Jews? That applies to them too. So think about that. 888-914-9149. Let's go to Brian now in Huntley, Illinois. Hello, Brian.
20: Good morning, Patrick. I'm hoping you can give me some advice. I find myself frequently in social situations with friends and others where topics come up that I don't agree with or just aren't wholesome or holy. And I always wrestle with how to treat those situations. I normally just sort of stay quiet, don't engage.
8: Can you give me an example?
20: Don't contribute.
8: Give me an example.
20: Let's say we're just sitting around a poker table or something, and we're just having a good time with some friends, and a lewd story will break out, you know, between a couple guys, or somebody will be talking about exploits, or it's looking at this or looking at that, and I feel the urge to evangelize in a way, but normally I stay quiet. And just sort of, I don't engage.
8: So you go along to get along kind of thing, right?
20: Yeah. I mean, and I guess there's different circumstances when you're with friends versus public. But, you know, if I'm around friends that I'm around a lot, I would like to be a little bit more
8: stalwart.
20: Opinionated, but yeah.
8: Okay, so why don't we start there then? What's preventing you from being more opinionated and standing up against that when it comes up? I understand the scenario you're describing. I do. So what would you say is stopping you from doing what you'd like to do?
20: I'd like to have something that I can say to them that isn't a holier than thou statement, or that I'm better than them, or, you know, I'd like to have something that spreads the love of the Lord and of Christ, instead of casting them down in a way.
8: Okay, I think I know what you mean, and I don't disagree, but I think another way to say it would be you want the least possible friction in an uncomfortable situation. I mean, there's something to be said for that. Yeah. Well, maybe you could ask a question like, well, do you guys think it's really cool to talk like that about someone's daughter? I mean, she's the daughter of another man. What if she were your daughter? Would you want guys sitting around the poker table talking about your daughter that way or your wife that way? And that's just a question. And then you can let that hang uncomfortably in the air for a moment. And you know, maybe they'll just brush it off. Oh, come on, don't be a fuddy-duddy. Don't be a goody-two-shoes. You know, or, oh, you're holier than we are. No, I'm just asking a question. I mean, what if she were your daughter? Would you want men talking about her that way? It's just a question. But the answer is going to be uncomfortable, because he would be a doofus if he said, oh, yeah, sure, I'd be happy if guys were sitting around the poker table talking about my wife that way or my daughter that way. No guy's going to say that. So you can try that approach. Just ask a question. You can say, if you know any of these guys to be Catholic, you could say, do you think talking like that is really honoring Jesus? Just a question. And let it hang uncomfortably in the air for a moment. See where they go with it. See if you get invited to these poker parties again. Maybe you won't be. You know?
20: Yeah, and I mean, I use that as an example, but also just, you know, and even if a couple, two, three people are hanging out and somebody says something, I'd like to have a diffusing comment that exactly does what you said, that sort of just hangs there. So I'll have to kind of pray on that and figure out what else I can come up with in other situations, because the one you gave me is a perfect example.
8: Yeah. And I understand your desire to not provoke some like confrontation or anything. I mean, I don't like confrontation myself. However, there are times when the right thing to do is to be forceful and direct. And especially if these are guys that you count as friends and you care about them. I mean, you know, like, I care that you don't go to hell someday. You know, sometimes the right thing to do, the masculine thing to do, if we can put it in those terms, is to be forthright and direct and let the chips fall. And if they're not high quality guys, maybe they shouldn't be your friends in the first place. And I realize maybe this is just convenience because you're, you know, playing poker and you can't always control who's there. I understand that. And you're not there to control other people. I understand. But depending upon the kind of relationship you have, if they are indeed friends, actual friends, you have more standing to say, you know what? That's really not cool to talk about women that way. You know, to be direct and forceful, even not angry or confrontational. You know, I'm not proposing right. that it turn into a brawl, but if you pussyfoot around enough, the message won't necessarily get through. Would that be a fair way to put it?
20: Yes, absolutely. Absolutely. Yep. And you got to be ready for any fallout.
8: Yeah. Know?
20: And unfortunately. And that's okay.
8: Yeah.
20: Thank you.
8: Excuse me. Do you remember this song, Brian? You might be too young to know this song. Do you?
20: No, I do. And I love your pun of let the chips fall.
8: Yeah, I didn't know if anybody would catch it, but you certainly did, Brian. Thank you. And guess what? Cyrus did too. I'll be right back.

0: from supporting young moms and dads to fighting for the unborn to working with our legislatures at the state and federal level, you make it possible for us to stand here and say that America is fundamentally a pro-baby, a pro-life, and a pro-family country.
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2: This is Archbishop Alexander Sample of the Archdiocese of Portland in Oregon. Let us pray. Remember, O most gracious Virgin Mary, that never was it known that anyone who fled to thy protection, implored thy help, or sought thy intercession was left unaided. Inspired with this confidence, I fly to thee, O Virgin of Virgins.

0: name of the Father, and of the Son, and of the Holy Spirit.
1: Amen.
0: The Lord be with you.
1: And with your spirit.
0: Today, June 3rd, the Church remembers and honors Saints Charles Lwanga and companions, martyrs from Uganda in the late 1800s. And this memorial is celebrated in every single Catholic church today throughout the world. It's a huge day of celebrations among the mighty and powerful and vibrant Catholic Church in Uganda, which is a hopeful sign for the Catholic Church all over the world. The entrance antiphon reads, "As gold in the furnace, the Lord put his chosen to the test. As sacrificial offerings, he took them to himself. And in due time, they will be honored, and grace and peace will be with the elect of God." My brothers and sisters, let us acknowledge our sins and so prepare ourselves to celebrate the sacred mysteries. I confess to Almighty God and to you, my brothers and sisters, that I have greatly sinned in my thoughts, in my words, in what I have done, in what I have failed to do, through my fault, through my most grievous fault. Therefore, I ask Blessed Mary, ever Virgin, all the angels and saints, and you, my brothers and sisters, to pray for me to the Lord our God. May Almighty God have mercy on us, forgive us our sins, and bring us to everlasting life.
1: Amen.
0: Lord, have mercy.
1: Lord, have mercy.
0: Christ, have mercy.
1: Christ, have mercy.
0: Lord, have mercy.
1: Lord, have mercy.
0: Let us pray. O God, who have made the blood of martyrs the seed of Christians, mercifully grant that the field which is your church, watered by the blood shed by St. Charles Lwanga and his companions, may be fertile and always yield an abundant harvest. Through our Lord Jesus Christ, your Son, who lives and reigns with you in the unity of the Holy Spirit, God forever and ever.
1: Amen.
0: Please be seated.
2: A reading from the second book of Maccabees. It happened that seven brothers with their mother were arrested and tortured with whips and scourges by the king to force them to eat pork in violation of God's law. One of the brothers, speaking for the other, said, "What do you expect to achieve by questioning us? We are ready to die rather than transgress the laws of our ancestors." At the point of death, he said, "You accursed fiend, you are depriving us of this present life, but the king of the world will raise us up to live again forever. It is for his laws that we are dying." After him, the third suffered their cruel sport. He put out his tongue at once when told to do so, and bravely held out his hands as he spoke these noble words, "It was from heaven that I received these. For the sake of God's laws, I disdain them. For him, I hope to receive them again." Even the king and his attendants marveled at the young man's courage, because he regarded his sufferings as nothing. After he had died, they tortured and maltreated the fourth brother in the same way. When he was near death, he said, "It is my choice to die at the hands of men, with the God-given hope of being restored to life by him. But for you, there will be no resurrection to life." The word of the Lord.
1: Thanks be to God.
2: Our soul has been rescued like a bird from the fowler's snare.
1: Our soul has been rescued like a bird from the fowler's snare.
2: Had not the Lord been with us when men rose up against us, then would they have swallowed us alive when their fury was inflamed against us.
1: Our soul has been rescued like a bird from the fowler's snare.
2: Then would the waters have overwhelmed us. The torrent would have swept over us. Over us then would have swept the raging waters.
1: Our soul has been rescued like a bird from the fowler's snare.
2: Broken was the snare, and we were freed. Our help is in the name of the Lord, who made heaven and earth.
1: Our soul has been rescued like a bird from the fowler's snare.

0: Lord be with you.
1: And with your spirit.
0: A reading from the Holy Gospel according to Matthew.
1: Glory to you, Lord.
0: When Jesus saw the crowds, he went up the mountain, and after he had sat down, his disciples came to him. He began to teach them, saying, "Blessed are the poor in spirit, for theirs is the kingdom of heaven. Blessed are they who mourn, for they will be comforted. Blessed are the meek, for they will inherit the land. Blessed are they who hunger and thirst for righteousness, for they will be satisfied. Blessed are the merciful, for they will be shown mercy. Blessed are the clean of heart, for they shall see God. Blessed are the peacemakers, for they will be called children of God. Blessed are they who are persecuted for the sake of righteousness, for theirs is the kingdom of heaven. Blessed are you when they insult you and persecute you and utter every kind of evil against you falsely because of me. Rejoice and be glad, for your reward will be great in heaven." The Gospel of the Lord.
1: Praise to you, Lord Jesus Christ.
0: Please be seated for a moment. Today is the third day of June, and it's the third day in the row that the priest has worn a chasuble of red, which is symbolic of the color of the blood that the martyrs shed. In a few days, we have some more feast days of martyrs. There's a lot of martyrs in the month of June. And it's a big day of celebration in Uganda, which used to be a country that had no Christians and now it has many, many practicing Catholics. So why was Charles Lwanga and his 22 companions put to death in a terrible way by the king? Well, they were servants and pages in the king's court, and they had become interested in Christianity, and they realized that there were behaviors in the king's court that were not compatible with the Christian moral code. I'm choosing my words very carefully because we live in an environment that gets really upset sometimes when you speak the truth in a blunt way. So suffice it to say, they had the courage of their convictions that they were not going to collaborate anymore in these corrupt practices. And that was fine so far until somebody got in the ear of the king and said, you know, if they don't do this, then they're not going to do anything, and they're going to take power, and you're going to be out of here. And so the king did something terrible. He condemned them all to death. And Charles Lwanga was baptized just the night before he was martyred. And the others were not baptized, if I remember correctly. So their baptism is known as the baptism of blood. And what we could call St. Charles is not only a martyr for Christ, but a martyr for the virtue of chastity. The people really can't get that word out of their mouth anymore. They're embarrassed by it. They're ashamed about it. They're confused about it. But it's really pretty simple. The teaching is simple. Practicing is not simple because we're all wounded by original sin. And that is the proper use of human sexuality is between a man and a woman who are united to each other through the sacred bond of marriage and always open to life. And because we are wounded, and sometimes people don't have the help of grace, they get frustrated. They just sort of reject this teaching, and it never winds up well. So we've got a great thing to share with others. This was the martyrdom of St. Maria Goretti, 12-year-old girl in the south of Italy. And it was the martyrdom of many of the early Christians as well. I remember the statement of St. Maria Goretti to the man who wanted to impose his will on her, and she just said, "No, it's a sin." So one of the heroes in the story of St. Maria Goretti are her parents who taught her well. So today, on this feast day of St. Charles Lwanga and his companions, let us all pray for the fortitude, for the generosity, for the courage to try to live according to the teachings of the Catholic Church. Now let us stand now for the prayers of the faithful. Gathered together here, the children of our Father in heaven, let us bring our petitions before him with confidence. We pray for the Church, the spotless bride of Christ, and his mystical body, so that one day all Christians, Catholics, Protestants, Orthodox, may be united in the one true Church Jesus founded. We pray to the Lord.
1: Lord, hear our prayer.
0: For the intentions of our Holy Father, and for his health and strength in leadership of the Church, we pray to the Lord.
1: Lord, hear our prayer.
0: For our nation's leaders, that they will strive to secure our freedoms, especially the right to life and religious liberty, we pray to the Lord.
1: Lord, hear our prayer.
0: for those suffering from addiction, that God will deliver them from oppression and grant them healing, we pray to the Lord.
1: Lord, hear our prayer.
0: For all the departed souls in purgatory, that they may rest in the peace of Christ, we pray to the Lord.
1: Lord, hear our prayer.
0: For birthday blessings on George Zsa, for whom this Mass is being offered, we pray to the Lord.
1: Lord, hear our prayer.
0: For St. Joseph, St. Gabriel, St. Nicholas, and Guardian Angel Society members, and for all the intentions received from our listeners and supporters, that Our Lady of Guadalupe will intercede for them, we pray to the Lord.
1: Lord, hear our prayer.
0: And for your own special intentions, especially people who ask you to pray for them, we pray to the Lord.
1: Lord, hear our prayer.
0: Dear Father in heaven, we believe in your power, we trust in your mercy. We ask you our prayers through Christ our Lord. Amen.
1: Amen.
0: Please be seated. 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And then during the Family Rosary Cross America, each evening at 7 p.m. Central Time. That's family, that's relevantradio.com/pray. Blessed are you, Lord, God of all creation, for through your goodness we have received the bread we offer you, fruit of the earth and work of human hands. It will become for us the bread of life.
1: Blessed be God forever.
0: Blessed are you, Lord God of all creation, for through your goodness we have received the wine we offer you, fruit of the vine and work of human hands. It will become our spiritual drink.
1: Blessed be God forever.
0: Pray, sisters and brothers, that my sacrifice and yours may be acceptable to God, the Almighty Father. We offer you sacrifice, O Lord, humbly praying that as you granted the blessed martyrs grace to die rather than sin, so you may bring us to minister at your altar in dedication to you alone, through Christ our Lord.
1: Amen.
0: The Lord be with you.
1: And with your spirit.
0: Lift up your hearts.
1: Lift them up to the Lord.
0: Let us give thanks to the Lord our God.
1: It is right and just.
0: It is truly right and just, our duty and our salvation, always and everywhere to give you thanks. Lord, Holy Father, Almighty and Eternal God, for the blood of your martyrs, St. Charles Lwanga and companions, poured out like Christ to glorify your name, shows forth your marvelous works, by which in our weakness you perfect your power, and on the feeble bestow strength to bear you witness through Christ our Lord. And so with the powers of heaven, we worship you constantly on earth, and before your majesty without end we acclaim, Holy, holy, holy, Lord God of hosts. Heaven and earth are full of your glory. Hosanna in the highest. Blessed is he who comes in the name of the Lord. Hosanna in the highest. You are indeed holy, O Lord, the fount of all holiness. Make holy, therefore, these gifts, we pray, by sending down your Spirit upon them like the dewfall, so that they may become for us the body and blood of our Lord Jesus Christ. At the time he was betrayed and entered willingly into his passion, he took bread and giving thanks broke it and gave it to his disciples saying, take this, all of you, and eat of it, for this is my body, which will be given up for you.

In a similar way, once supper was ended, he took the chalice. And once more giving thanks, he gave it to his disciples, saying, "Take this, all of you, and drink from it. For this is the chalice of my blood, the blood of the new and eternal covenant, which we poured out for you and for many for the forgiveness of sins. Do this in memory of me."

0: The mystery of faith. We proclaim your death, O Lord, and profess your resurrection until you come again. Therefore, as we celebrate the memorial of his death and resurrection, we offer you, Lord, the bread of life and the chalice of salvation. Giving thanks, you held us worthy to be in your presence and minister to you. Humbly we pray that partaking of the body and blood of Christ, we may be gathered into one by the Holy Spirit. Remember, Lord, your church spread throughout the world. Bring her to the fullness of charity together with Leo, our Pope, and Blaise, our Bishop, and all the clergy. Remember also our brothers and sisters who have fallen asleep in the hope of the resurrection, and all who died in your mercy. Welcome them into the light of your face. Have mercy on us all, we pray, that with the Blessed Virgin Mary, Mother of God, and Blessed Joseph, her spouse, with the blessed apostles and all the saints who pleased you throughout the ages, we may merit to be co-heirs to eternal life, may praise and glorify you through your Son, Jesus Christ. Through him, and with him, and in him, O God, Almighty Father, in the unity of the Holy Spirit, all glory and honor is yours forever and ever.
1: Amen.
0: At the Savior's command, informed by divine teaching, we dare to say, Our Father,
1: who art in heaven, hallowed be thy name.
0: Thy kingdom come. Thy will be done, on earth as it is in heaven. Give us this day our daily bread, and forgive us our trespasses, as we forgive those who trespass against us, and lead us not into temptation. Deliver us, Lord, we pray, from every evil. Graciously grant peace in our days, that by the help of your mercy, we may be always free from sin and safe from all distress, as we await the blessed hope and the coming of our Savior, Jesus Christ.
1: For the kingdom, the power, and glory are yours, now and forever.
0: Lord Jesus Christ, you said to your apostles, Peace I leave you, my peace I give you. Look not on our sins, but on the faith of your church, and graciously grant her peace and unity in accordance with your will, who live and reign forever and ever.
1: Amen.
0: The peace of the Lord be with you always.
1: And with your spirit.

0: Behold the Lamb of God. Behold him who takes away the sins of the world. 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Lord, I am not worthy that you should enter under my roof, but only say the word, and my soul shall be healed. Our communion antiphon is, how precious in the eyes of the Lord is the death of his holy one. The body of Christ. The body of Christ. The body of Christ. The body of Christ.
1: For those of you watching or listening, we invite you to make a spiritual communion. I wish, my Lord, to receive you with the purity, humility, and devotion with which your most holy mother received you, with the spirit and fervor of the saints.

0: Let us pray. We have received this divine sacrament, O Lord, as we celebrate the victory of your holy martyrs. May what helped them to endure torment, we pray, make us, in the face of trials, steadfast in faith and in charity, through Christ our Lord.
1: Amen.
0: The Lord be with you.
1: And with your spirit.
0: May Almighty God bless you, the Father, and the Son, and the Holy Spirit.
1: Amen.
0: Go forth. The Mass is ended.
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5: 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I've been listening to you and Relevant Radio for about 6 months now. 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I drive mostly because I don't like flying. But I was on an AM radio station. I came across Relevant Radio, and it was your show that was on, Patrick. And it just
4: wonderful.
5: It touched me. Yeah, it was just wonderful. And it's been your Relevant Radio. And I got the app right after that, and I've been listening every day ever since, and it's become a vessel for me if I need to pray or something like that. It just I turn Relevant Radio on, and it helps me if I'm having a bad day. Yeah, it's been wonderful. I've been plagued with bad thoughts and things like that for many years due to my bad behavior and addictions, things like that.
4: 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You're
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5: yes,
4: rather broad company. A lot of people experience the same thing. So tell me then, Joshua, you stumbled upon it. I assume you were looking for something to listen to, and then you found Relevant Radio?
5: Well, I was looking for something spiritual on the radio when I'm feeling disconnected. Any type of fellowship and talk about Jesus and Christian Catholic talk is helpful. So I was just looking for something because I was just feeling alone out there, and Relevant Radio came on, and I've been a faithful listener since. You're my favorite. You and Cyrus are my favorite. Drew's great. Father Simon, everybody's great. I just want to thank you for everything you do and for continuing to minister every day for us out here. It's just been wonderful for me.
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12: 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I'm back at my home at Denver. I'm jealous because I don't get to be there in person, but I'm honored to get to welcome Mark Swartzberg to the show today. So this is a man whose story itself is a testament to God's work in the ordinary circumstances of life, a man who's been engaging the world and sanctifying the ordinary for years as a Catholic leader and a Catholic husband and father of seven. And excitingly, newly, starting next week, he's going to be the host of the Mark Swartzberg Show on Relevant Radio every morning from 6 to 8 Central Time. So we're incredibly excited to welcome him to the Relevant Radio family and to the Tim Lemkowski Show. His vision for the show coming up is real life, real people in the street and in the church. There's a great press release that Father Rocky put out. Gavin's going to link that in the show notes so you can hear all about some of the changes to the programming and Mark's new show on there. But we're excited to welcome him today in person to our show. So, Mark, thanks for being here.
11: You bet, Tim. Thanks for having me. And I'm humbled by that intro. And I will also validate what you said. Indeed, this is my first appearance on a Relevant Radio program. So it's a real privilege to be with you today.
12: We got you first. That's great. Great Amen, work, brother. Gavin.
11: Amen.
12: Credit Gavin. To Gavin
11: well
12: for
11: done,
12: that. Yeah. So, can't wait to get to meet you in person and welcome you to the Relevant Radio family personally. But I'd love to just talk today about, you know, a little bit about your story and your journey. You know, you're a convert to Catholicism. So I'd love to hear about all that and the show as well, too. So maybe we could just start there. Like, you know, you grew up, you're Jewish and Jewish upbringing, and then had a big conversion. What did that journey look like for you? And what drew you back to Rome, sweet home?
11: Great question, Tim, and always be prepared to give a reason for your hope. The answer to your question is God has a plan, and I had no idea that his church included me when I was a young man being raised Jewish and being taken to Hebrew school and having my bar mitzvah, but I met this beautiful girl. Her name is Pam. She's also my bride for 34 years come June 22nd. And
12: congrats.
11: 35 years come June 22nd. And there's a lot of ways to tell the story. I'll tell you that I've already given you the punchline. God has a plan. And I think one aspect that's a fun way to start it, and we can go however you like to go here, is that we were high school juniors, and there was a young lady who didn't like my wife who said, "Mark, you should run it for treasurer against Pam." And fast forward, we tied as class treasurer and became co-treasurer for our senior year. And that was the beginning of us dating. Pam's cradle Catholic, and I'll leave it there for a moment, but I'll happily go into how I wound up becoming a Catholic, even though when we got married, I was not, in fact, baptized or Catholic or having any intention of becoming a Catholic.
12: Fascinating. So, yeah, I can see the early indications of your career in finance as co-treasurer there. But, yeah, we'd love to hear, you know, what kind of eventually started you being open to the Catholic faith?
11: Great question. And I would just say Aslan is on the move. So I had no idea back in 1983, I'm 59, so I was 17 then. I had no idea that I was being kind of tapped by God, but I met a pretty girl, and I found out, too, that she had this magnetic family. In fact, her father's really a role model for me, and he's now deceased, but I was just drawn to her beauty, and I was drawn to her family's beauty, and we courted 1983 to 1991 when we got married. And somewhere in that period, she discerned that her children were going to be Catholic. And I absolutely considered myself, as I said, I was raised Jewish, became a bar mitzvah. I could start singing my Haftorah right now here. But I won't. And but I was absolutely declared in my mind as Jewish, but I just wanted good for my children. And my wife, or future wife, girlfriend, was saying her children were going to be Catholic, and it was a non-negotiable for her. So I had to really come to terms with whether I was ready to have my children be Catholic. And I concluded, well, I just want good for my children, and they'll have Judaism along the way, but that sounds good to me. So by the time we got married, and as many of your listeners know, we have an obligation as Catholics to raise our children Catholic. By the time we got married, you know, I had committed to kind of the other side of the deal, so to speak, that someone who's non-Catholic needs to commit to if they're marrying a Catholic, and if that Catholic is going to be having a valid marriage in the eyes of the church. So that was the setup, so to speak. And I'll leave it there. We can go from there. But that was kind of the entree into my own invitation to enter the church. The specific moment was an encounter with beauty several years later, where I realized, okay, I should be baptized.
12: Tell me about that. That feels very Peter Kreef to me. Didn't he have a similar experience of an encounter with? He went to St. Patrick's Cathedral, I think, in New York, and said, "Whatever religion built this, that must be true," or something. Yeah, I'd love to hear more about that.
11: Yeah, thanks for asking. I found out yesterday from my daughter Mary that his wife's name is Marie Antoinette, and I believe she just passed. So let's pray for Peter's wife, Marie.
12: Oh, gosh, yeah.
11: But I'm sure she's, well, I have a hunch she's in a good place and with our Lord. But to answer to answer your question, the specific, so in 1998, I started studying the catechism, and I had been going to Mass on Sundays with my wife, and I was introduced to a friend of a friend who was willing to catechize me. And so I started going through the creed and going through what's in the catechism with him really routinely. And somewhere in the fall of 98, we were at a Mass in our local parish, and there was just a moment with a young woman singing where all the intellectual things and discernment I had been making about who God is and who Jesus is, just in an instant crystallized and became clear. Okay, this is, he is who he says he is. And so that I consider that my moment of ascent. I'm going to guess it was October or so of 1998. I wound up getting baptized in December of 1998, on December 19th, which is a Joseph Today day, and today is a Joseph Day as a Wednesday. The other fun fact in all of this is that I was baptized 7 days after our oldest child was baptized, because, you can do the math, she was baptized on the Feast of Our Lady of Guadalupe on December 12th, 1998, which happened to be a Saturday. And I think of Anna as she really led me into the church. We also became parents through adoption. And so those 7 years of marriage included a lot of kind of like, well, what is really God's plan for us and our family, since we seem to be, not having children in a biological way. So 1998 was a really pivotal year for our family and the beginning of many more children joining our family.
12: Beautiful. Beautiful. Yeah, what a great... We're talking to Mark Schwartzberg, who is the host of the new Mark Schwartzberg show on Relevant Radio. Join the Relevant Radio network and family next week. So we got the opportunity to interview him first, to introduce him to some of our listeners. And we're just hearing about his journey of a conversion from growing up Jewish to marrying a Catholic and then becoming Catholic himself. So, Mark, I'd love to hear, not to jump forward, too much into your story, because I think there's a lot of twists and turns to it. But, now kind of coming up, you're stepping away from a successful Wall Street career to host a Catholic morning show. Could you take us into that journey sort of on Wall Street for years now, I imagine, and how you navigated that environment as a really engaged and devout Catholic?
11: Love the question, Tim. And I, again, love having an opportunity to give a reason for my hope. I have a kind of high pedigree degree, an MBA, and had a great job as an analyst, which I was very good at, and spent 20 years as an analyst doing research on the companies, publishing what stocks I thought were going to go up, were going to go down. And somewhere in that period, actually after my baptism, I realized that, wow, like, you have all the trappings of the American dream, but there's still something off. And I wound up meeting Opus Dei in that period, and realized that, well, wait a second, like, this work that I'm good at is something I can sanctify. And I can turn my desk into an altar, and I can offer that research note for our Lord, but also for the people in my life, for my clients. And so that was probably 10 or so years into my 20 years as an analyst on Wall Street. And Yeah, probably about 10 or so years into my 20 years as an analyst as well. It was 10 years into entering the church. And so that really was transformative. It really introduced me to the possibility that, and it's really kind of tied into the tagline to your own show, but it was like, wait a second, like being Catholic is not something you just did because of a moment of beauty, although that clearly God initiates, and that's, you know, we're all his children if we are willing to, you know, say yes to him. But that was, of course, a beginning. And then the way of living one's faith is to offer oneself and one's work and one's circumstances of life

0: in a sense, a sort of new dimension as a as an investor relations professional for publicly traded companies, really speaking on behalf of those companies about how they were performing and what the outlook for those companies were, to the very investors who I had been talking to as an analyst.
1: What are some of the tips you have for CAGX? You know, like what worked for you to really begin to sanctify your work and your daily routine and help you grow in a deep relationship with God while having, I'm sure, very stressful, you know, jobs and very demanding. You have seven kids as well. And do I understand correctly that even some of those kids you all have adopted? Is that right?
0: That is correct. To your question about sanctifying one's work, what I realized at that really early encounter with Opus Dei and sanctifying one's work, because one can sanctify one's work whether one's close to Opus Dei or not, what I realized is that, okay, I started making time early in the morning for prayer. And in that prayer, I started realizing that, wow, there's a lot of work that I'm doing is what I'm just going to call reactive work. And what happened was my time really multiplied. I was able to realize, okay, these are the things that are important to do my job well. And these are things that I've been doing that just aren't good uses of my time. And that actually was very liberating because it was a double benefit. It meant that I was able to, and it was a bit of a leap too, because for a little while it was like, okay, if you're going to be starting to put some time over here instead of writing that nth note, what's it going to do to your ability to bring in revenue for the firm? But it didn't have an adverse effect, and it allowed me to become more available to people in my life, in my workforce, and I was working in Manhattan at the time, and in Manhattan every day to this day is just a little kind of, you know, village that comes to life, and then everyone goes back to the suburbs in the evening. So it gave me an opportunity to become much more involved with other men in similar circumstances professionally, typically in finance, but not exclusively in finance. And that was in some ways, without me knowing it, the beginning of me doing this new chapter that has begun, you know, here. I guess we started rehearsals this morning at Relevant Radio.
1: That's awesome. That's terrific. Well, we're talking to Mark Swartzberg, who's the new host of the Mark Swartzberg Show from 6 to 8 a.m. Starting next week, Central Time. That's 6 to 8 a.m. Central Time, starting next week here on Relevant Radio. 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We're going to continue to hear more about Mark's journey, his story, his family, and his shift from Wall Street to being a Catholic radio show host. So don't go anywhere. We're going to be right back after this.
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4: This is Archbishop Timothy Broglio of the Archdiocese for the Military Services of the United States of America. Let us pray. Remember, O most gracious Virgin Mary, that never was it known that anyone who fled to thy protection, implored thy help, or sought thy intercession was left unaided. Inspired with this confidence, I fly to thee, O Virgin of Virgins, my Mother. To thee do I come. Before thee I stand, sinful and sorrowful. O Mother of the Word Incarnate, despise not my petitions, but in thy mercy, hear and answer me. Amen.
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0: Hey, welcome back. And so, quick reminder before we get back to our interview with Mark Swartzberg, the new host of the Mark Swartzberg Show, every morning starting next week on Relevant Radio here from 6 to 8 a.m. Central Time. Reminder to join us for the Family Rosary Across America every night all the way through June 11th when the bishops, the U.S. bishops, will consecrate our country, the United States, to the Sacred Heart of Jesus for the first time ever. 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We've been praying a 54-day rosary novena here at Relevant Radio, 27 days for particular petitions, 27 days in Thanksgiving, if I recall the structure of the 54-day rosary novena. And so that novena is continuing, and it's never too late to join. The best time to plant a tree was 20 years ago. Second best time today. So you still got 10 days to join into this moment of joining all of our hearts in our prayer and our intercession for our country. I believe this action will be a very powerful thing for our nation. And so you can join us at the Family Rosary Across America, 7 p.m. Central Time, every night on the Relevant Radio app, on Relevant Radio Live, on relevantradio.com, Relevant Radio Plus, wherever you like to listen to these shows. So number to call if you have a question for Mark is 888-914-9149. He's two decades in New York finance. Mark, is Stock Picks going to be part of the new morning show next, starting next week? That's what I got to know.
2: put that in the recommendation box, Tim. I'll get back to you on that one.
0: I'll send it in to your producer, Sarah. Make sure you know that's included in there. Just you know, wondering.
2: You might want to include sure. Chief Counsel with that too.
0: Good. Okay. I'll keep that in mind. You know, the proper disclaimers, right? We can make and I can't wait for the show. You know, what do you think? What do you really want the?
2: I have a good story.
0: The heart of the show to be.
2: I have a good story. Oh, yeah, please. I'll tell you real quick. I've had plenty of bad calls as an analyst, but I'm only going to tell you about the good ones. So one of my good ones, and really one of the best, although I'll probably endear myself to some St. Louisans. So I was covering Anheuser-Busch as an analyst, ticker BUD, pretty easy to remember, make Budweiser, Bud Light. And they had a record of being very, very, very, very consistent, generating the earnings they said they would generate in a given year. And tend to take up the view a little bit every year, over the course of the year. Well, I was at a conference. I covered beverage companies talking, and I was at a conference with a company that was in the business of alcohol, both wine, spirits, beer. And I picked up something that sounded like this leader of the beer industry might get a little more aggressive with their pricing, more promotional. And I did some homework over the weekend, and long story short, I wound up downgrading the stock I can't remember if it was from a hold to a sell or from a buy to a sell, but the point is it was marked as sell, which was like, do you know what you're doing? Like you're you know, this is just a steady eddy earnings grower and you're putting a sell on it. But I was convinced that this was going to be a different summer for the brewer and that they were going to be willing to sacrifice profits for the sake of protecting market share. Well, a day after I downgraded it to a sell, the news came out that Warren Buffett had accumulated a stake in the company. And I'm like, well, I've heard about Warren Buffett. That guy's apparently a pretty good investor. So I made the conclusion at that point that I just need to do more homework and get more vocal because no one knows who Mark Swartzberg is and everyone knows who Warren Buffett is. And if I'm right, this is going to be great. And if I'm wrong, like they're going to say, oh, that's a guy who just lost to one of the greatest investors ever. Well, they wound up taking down their earnings view over the course of the year. And these numbers are accurate. I don't remember the exact numbers, but they were the stock was something like a $50 stock. When I downgraded it to sell, it went to something like a $40 stock. And I called it a day and upgraded it to a hold and said, okay, I successfully beat Warren Buffett at calling a stock. And so I'm glad you asked.
0: That's not bad. That well done. Yeah. Maybe that's good for you, Mark. That's great. That's fun. Yeah. I'm sure Which do you remember more, the bad calls or the good calls?
2: Well, I think this might be something like an ontological comment or something about how we're wired, because I genuinely believe that call. I genuinely remember that call better than my bad calls. And I'm sitting here trying, like, I've had my share of bad calls, but I have to kind of scrounge around a bit to start thinking about the bad calls. And now they're coming to mind. But truly, when you ask me, like, you know, calls, that call, and I've had some other good calls really do leap to mind. So I think it tells us something about
0: hope. I was going to say hope. Hope does not disappoint. I think the Lord over time has filled you with the theological virtue of hope. So how did this all come about that you started discerning, you know, moving on from that kind of high-powered career path to serving the church in this way through this new show with Relevant Radio?
2: Great question. There's two ways of answering that. One is that I was a high school teacher and always had as a young man, I should say, always had a passion for helping people see things as they are. I taught math. And the second reason is I actually got a phone call saying, you know, you'd be a good talk show host, Mark. Have you thought about that? And I was like, no, I haven't thought about that. I had listened I've been a listener for many years and had thought about it in passing, because I do have this interest in sharing the good news. And if you are a sell side analyst, you actually are in the business of marketing your point of view day in and day out to your investors. So I had the experience of sharing what you believe to be true, or in fact, what is true. And to be clear here, we're not talking about we're talking about the truth here. So I had that experience. And then I actually don't mind saying I was in a professional situation in December where it was like, wait a second, I can leave this situation and go into something that is very true to my gifts. And of course, kind of gives me an opportunity to talk about some of the things we've talked about here. And more important than that is just let people share their stories. We did a rehearsal this morning with a couple of folks live, recorded, but folks were calling in live. And it's just one of them, in fact, was one of the pilgrims on this pilgrimage going up the Eastern Seaboard as we speak. And it is so gratifying to just be in the seat that you're in, be in the seat that I'll be in starting Monday, and to let people tell their stories. The story of hope is just a story that's intrinsic to us as humans. And then because we do have the truth of Jesus Christ in our lives sacramentally, why shouldn't we be able to, and why shouldn't we be effective in sharing the good news with the person who's in his car right now, in her car right now, listening? So that's really how I wound up here.
0: Oh, beautiful, beautiful. I think you're going to love it. It's been a ton of fun. I'm new to it myself, you might know, and have already just loved, like you said, just the people you get to interact with every day. It's a really cool way to just be kind of plugged into all the great Catholics around the world. And so, yeah, what do you see as really give us kind of the pitch for the show? What do you hope? Like you said, sharing other people's stories, but you know, every morning from 6 to 8 Central starting next week, you're going to be on the Relevant Radio Network with the Mark Schwartzberg Show. You know, what do you really hope people take away from it?
2: Well, I first want to tell you, Tim, I've been listening to your show and I thoroughly enjoy it. So high five from Lincolnshire.
0: Oh, that's so kind.
2: Out to Denver. You're doing great. And I've enjoyed several of your guests, and I just enjoy listening to you. So high five to you. And as far as what's on deck, I think it's been revealed by your interview here. And what I mean by that is conversion from outside the church entirely, or from the Protestant denominations to the true church. That'll be one thing. Another thing will be education. I, in fact, just completed a couple courses at Christendom College, master's courses. I've got more work to do to get the degree, but liberal arts education was one course, introduction to the history of liberal arts education. So education, we'll be talking to folks about that. Certainly finance. I think just family. And having some gray hair, more to come and a lot more to learn, I think I have things to share about family life that will remain, for all my kids listening out there, we'll reveal identities, but we will not reveal identities, we'll conceal identities. But there's just beautiful stories of our family that have happened over the years. And I've learned so, I'm going to get a little teary-eyed, but I've learned so much from each of you. So I just want to share that with others.
0: Beautiful. Beautiful. Yeah, I can't wait. I can't wait to listen. I'm definitely going to be tuning in. I'm so excited that you're joining the Relevant Radio family and the network. You know, I wanted to cover it and we didn't get a chance. So I know we only have a couple minutes left, but I know a big part of your story as you touch on family is you have 7 kids. Several have been adopted. You know, how does that really inform some of your perspective on all this as well?
2: Yeah, the short version is that Pam and I were married 7 years. And when we started running up against the kind of moral objections to kind of intervening where God should, you know, God is God. And so when we started running into those problems that the church very clearly illustrates our problems, such as IVF and things like that, we stopped. We said, what are we doing? And we just stopped. And we actually were sitting in a Houlihan's restaurant in New Jersey. And we said, we're done with, you know, even walking close to the line. The church is very clear. We ought not cross. And we just had a nice lunch and we said, we're just going to put this in God's hands. And we started the process of adopting. At the end of 98, we became parents through adoption. We were 7 years into marriage. And then 4 children later, we had 5 children, 4 children through biologically, we became parents in that fashion, 2 of whom are our twin boys, 2 of whom are beautiful daughters. And then we became adoptive parents again with our two youngest. So let God in and he'll do the rest.
0: Amen. Beautiful, beautiful testimony. Well, Mark, we're honored to have you part of the team and the family. And I know you've been a long time, you and your wife, engaged in the mission of Relevant Radio. So I know much of this is not new to you, but allow me to still say on behalf of all of our listeners and me and Gavin and the whole team at Relevant Radio, welcome. We're so honored to have you as part of this mission.
2: You did me a great privilege, Tim. So thank you and God bless you too.
0: Can't wait to have you back on soon. God bless you.
2: Cheers.
0: 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The Mark Schwartzberg Show is beginning 6 to 8 Central every single morning. Mark's going to be talking about all the things you just heard about. 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
5: 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Some key races are still being decided after 6 statewide primary elections yesterday. In California, the races for governor and Los Angeles mayor are still up in the air. Democrats Javier Becerra and Tom Steyer, along with Republican Steve Hilton, are vying for 2 spots in November's general election for governor. Meanwhile, reality TV star Spencer Pratt is close to securing a spot on November's ballot to go up against incumbent Los Angeles mayor Karen Bass. Private sector hiring grew more than expected in May, adding 122,000 jobs. Payroll processor ADP reports that numbers were up from 105,000 in April and better than market predictions of 110,000. The numbers were the strongest since January of last year. Jury selection is ongoing in what's expected to be a closely watched murder trial in Texas. Carmelo Anthony is accused of stabbing Austin Metcalf to death at a Frisco track meet last year. Investigators say Anthony, now 19 years old, stabbed the 17-year-old Metcalf in the chest with a pocket knife during an argument over seating in the stands. At today's general audience, the Holy Father emphasized the importance of the rite of the liturgy, reflecting on Vatican II's 1963 constitution on the sacred liturgy.
6: The rite of the Christian liturgy is the ecclesial mediation through which the divine gift reaches us. In the liturgy, we are invited to participate, body, mind, and heart, and enter into a dimension inhabited by the Holy Spirit.
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10: Well, hello. Today is the feast of St. Kevin, a patron of Ireland who purportedly lived to be 120. And also, it is the feast of St. St. Morand, who is a German Benedictine, who is the patron saint of vintners. Sweetie, fruity German wine that I, on which I was raised. So he's the patron saint of that. But today the big saint is St. Charles Lwanga, who was an Ugandan about 200 years ago. He and his companions they were page boys for the local monarch, and they became Christian about 23 Anglicans and 20 Roman Catholics. It was around 50 young men, and because they were Christians now, they refused to give in to the immoral demands of the monarch, and he had them all roasted alive, and apparently they suffered no pain in their roasting. They were taught from the fire, the slow-burning fire in which they were being roasted. They taunted their persecutors. And there was just a, celebrating the feast in Uganda, there was just a terrorist attack attempted on the Basilica of the Martyrs. So keep those people in your prayer, because they're still suffering persecution for Christ, and they are heroic examples to us in the West. We think we are such arbiters of Christian faith, and we need to look to places like Asia and Africa, where there's great heroism in the faith. So there you go. All right, well, let's pray. In the name of the Father, and of the Son, and of the Holy Spirit. Come, Holy Spirit, fill the hearts of your faithful, and kindle them in the fire of your love. Send forth your Spirit, they shall be created, and you shall renew the face of the earth. Lord, you taught the hearts of the faithful by the light of the Holy Spirit. Grant us by that same Spirit to have right judgment in all things, and evermore to rejoice in his comfort through Christ our Lord. Hail Mary, full of grace, the Lord is with thee. Blessed art thou amongst women. Blessed is the fruit of thy womb, Jesus. Holy Mary, Mother of God, pray for us sinners, now and at the hour of our death. Amen. St. Michael the Archangel, defend us in battle. Be our protection against the wickedness and snares of the devil. May God rebuke him, we humbly pray. Do thou, O Prince of the Heavenly Host, by the power of God, cast into hell Satan and all the evil spirits who prowl about the world seeking the ruin of souls. Amen. And St. Morand and St. Kevin and St. Charles Lwanga and his brave companions, pray for us. In the name of the Father, the Son, and the Holy Spirit. Amen.
11: Well, let us jump into, instead of improbable history, let us jump into the deep end of the biblical pond. The big book on the coffee table, the Bible. All right, the readings today come from 2 Timothy, the first chapter, 1 to 3, and then it jumps to 6. The verses that it jumps over, they're just sort of kind of personal verses. I'll read them. They're, I yearn to see you again, Paul is saying to Timothy. And Paul appears to be in Rome at this time, if I've got that right. I yearn to see you again, recalling your tears that I may be filled with joy, as I recall your sincere faith that you first lived in your grandmother Lois and in your mother Eunice. Timothy was Jewish on his mother's side, and you're a Jew if your mother is a Jew. If your father's a Jew, but your mother's not a Jew, you have to undergo what is called conversion, even as an infant, which actually involves a sort of baptism. But you inherit your Jewishness from your mother. It's very interesting. You inherit your place in the community of Israel from your father. Like, if your father was a Levite, you're a Levite. If your father was a Kohen, a priest, you're a Kohen, and so on. But unless your mother is a Jew, you are not considered Jewish until you convert, and even then. So that's in there. Now, about 2 Timothy in general, this is part of the pastoral epistles. The pastoral epistles are controversial. Modern scholars say, they couldn't possibly be written by Paul, because one of the major reasons is that they reflect the organization of the church to in a form that's too developed. And of course, all of the scholars of the 19th century and that era, they all knew that the church was just a bunch of nice people sitting around drinking wine, eating bread, and telling nice stories about Jesus. It was an organized church. And this started with a fellow named Friedrich Schleiermacher in 1807. Friedrich Schleiermacher was one of the great anti-ecclesial commentators. He's called the father of modern liberal theology. And of course, this was just too developed a church, and these had to be written later. And then they discovered the Dead Sea Scrolls. The idea was that, they were expecting an imminent return of the Lord, and thus they would not have had a structured church. Well, then were discovered the Dead Sea Scrolls, which described an extremely structured community that had structures that were very much like the structures of the Christian church. And so all of that scholarship was made moot. It was made pointless. But try and tell a Bible scholar that. They are stuck in the 19th century, not knowing this is the 21st century. I want to recommend Dr. Bergsma's book, The Dead Sea Scroll, on the Dead Sea Scrolls. He's a real expert on that. And it says very clear that the church was an organized and liturgical body from its beginning. Someone like John, the beloved disciple, he had been a disciple of John the Baptist, who certainly was from that milieu, that atmosphere of the Essenes, and may actually have been an Essene. Bergsma comments wonderfully on that. So it's fascinating to me how liberal biblical scholarship is rooted in the early 19th century, and it makes certain assumptions. One, the assumption is that there is nothing miraculous, and thus the Gospels have to be a later mythologization of the life of Christ. That's based on an assumption that there are no such thing as miracles. Well, I beg to differ. I've seen a couple of them in my life, as I'm sure you have. Their scholarship makes an assumption that is not scholarly. There's no such thing as miracles. Therefore, Jesus prophesied the destruction of Jerusalem. There's no such thing as prophecy. Therefore, the Gospels could not have been written before the destruction of Jerusalem. Well, guess what? Luke and Acts very clearly were written before the destruction of Jerusalem. They don't talk about the destruction of Jerusalem. They don't talk about the trial of Paul, which would have been probably around 64 AD. So Luke and Acts were written, internally you can tell they were written before the destruction of Jerusalem. The Gospel of Luke seems to borrow from the Gospel of Mark. Thus, Mark would have been written even earlier. And all that is moot because we have St. Paul's first letter to the Corinthians, which even liberal scholars would agree was written by Paul around maybe 55 AD. The earliest books in the New Testament are St. Paul's letters to the Thessalonians. Now, back to these pastoral epistles. Well, they're different language, and Paul, they don't seem like Paul's early writing. Well, you 20 years in the ministry, Paul is facing his trial. You change, you grow, you soften some positions and strengthen others. When I write a letter to one person, I write it in a certain way. When I write it to another person, I write it another way. The pastoral epistles, 1 Timothy, 2 Timothy, and Titus, they are written to specific people for specific purposes. So I genuinely believe, and of course, these were attributed to Paul as early as 100 AD, not 100, 150 AD. So I think that's a very important thing to understand, that these are, the early church thought these were Pauline. However, Friedrich Schleiermacher in 1800 said no, and of course, he was smarter than the people who actually knew the people and knew the people. I'm being facetious. So liberal theology and liberal biblical scholarship is really based on assumptions that are not at all sure, really are rather a house of cards. And that's just my opinion. So that said, and having talked about the pastoral epistles, we will now go on to the actual text. Let me push that button there. Okay. And where did I put the original text? It's there. Okay, Paul, an apostle of Christ Jesus. It's interesting when he puts Christ Jesus, the Christ first, he's emphasizing that Jesus is the Messiah. And he's not saying Jesus is the Messiah, he's saying the Messiah, Jesus. By the will of God, for the promise of life in Christ Jesus. This word for promise is kind of interesting. It's epangelia. The word for gospel is evangelion. This is epangelia, which is a related word. It means a solemn pronouncement. In other words, the king has said this, and you can count on the king to fulfill his word, that this is an official proclamation of the kingdom of God. That's this promise. It isn't just, I promise. No, it's an official pronouncement from the Lord. Then we move on to Timothy, my dear child, grace, mercy, and peace from God the Father and Christ Jesus our Lord. I am grateful to God, whom I worship with a clear conscience, as my ancestors did, as I remember you constantly in my prayers night and day. This is very interesting that he's talking about a clear conscience, and he's worshiping as his ancestors did. He's saying there is no contradiction between the traditions of Israel and the religion of Israel and what he's doing. Now, he has scrapped the sacrificial order. He has pretty much scrapped keeping kosher. And so, but he says his conscience is clear about this. And he's worshiping as his ancestors did. And he says, for this reason. Remember, Timothy was a Jew on his mother's side. He was a Greek on his father's side. So Paul is reminding him, this is our ancestors' religion. So stir into flame the gift of God that you have through the imposition of my hands. Now, it's interesting. The imposition of hands was a gesture that ordained elders, priests, the sacrificers. Remember, I've told you this before, that the word sacrificer is translated in English as priest. The word elder is translated as priest. They're two different words in Greek and in Hebrew. The Hebrew word for elder is, I think, zakan, and a priest is a kohen, one who offers sacrifice. And in Greek, a sacrificer is a hereos, and an elder is a presbyteros. So, I'm going to talk about elders and sacrificers to keep those clear. So elders in Israel were ordained. Sacrificers were not. You were a sacrificer if your father had been a sacrificer, if you were descended from Aaron. And there was no ordination necessary. There was a consecration, an initiation into your ministry, but there was no ordination. whereas elders were ordained with the imposition of hands. The imposition of hands, and I think this is a very important symbolic thing, the imposition of hands had another use. Sacrificial animals were ordained in a sense. There was an imposition of hands on sacrificial animals. So sacrifice and consecration to God is conferred by the imposition of hands. So at confirmation, when the bishop imposed hands on you, you were consecrated to God. In the sacrament of the sick, believe it or not, that's a consecration to God. You are, in a sense, being ordained as a sacrifice to God. You know, and I say that with great trepidation in my own situation, that the anointing of the sick is a yielding to the perfect will of God. Easy to say. So that's what's going on here. And then this is very interesting. God did not give you a spirit of cowardice. And the word here is, what is it, deios? Let me look at my little note. I actually have notes. Maybe you can hear me unfolding the paper in which I have scrawled notes. Yeah, it's delos, which means cowardly fear. It means fear of losing something. That's contrasted with phobos, which fear of the Lord would be phobos. Phobos is a reverential fear, a fear of the magnitude of that which confronts you. It isn't about cowardice. It's about awe and realizing, oh, this is big. God is big. Whereas delos is, I don't want to lose anything. I'm going to sneak out the back door. So you weren't given a spirit of cowardice of this kind of self-interested fear, but you were given a spirit of power and of agape, of that's the word, love and self-control. In other words, remember love here, that means sacrificial love. You were given a spirit of power, of sacrifice, of self-control. So don't be ashamed of your testimony, nor of me, who am a prisoner for his sake. Paul is in jail. But bear your share of the hardship of the gospel with the strength that comes from God. He called us to a holy life, not according to our works, but according to his own design. And the grace bestowed on us, the grace bestowed on us in Christ Jesus before time began. Isn't that interesting? That you were chosen for a work before time began. Wow. That God knew you from all time and had a plan for your life. Now, it's not fate, it's destiny. And you're free to say no to what God has for you. But you are part of a plan. And God wants you to say yes to the work he has for you to do. If you say no to that work, it will remain undone until the end of time. So it's made manifest in time through the appearance of our Savior Jesus Christ. So, and then he says, interestingly, I was appointed preacher. That word in Greek is kerux. The word, it means a town crier was a kerux. He went through the town saying, hear ye, his majesty the king has said, you know, that this is an official proclamation. He's a kerux. And his proclamation is called the kerygma. So then you have, he's an apostle, which you know means missionary, and a teacher, that's someone who instructs people. So he's the town crier, he's the missionary, and he's the teacher. So he's not ashamed. And I love these words, for I know him in whom I have believed. Let's take out the word believe, and as I always tell you to put in the word trust, I know him in whom I have trusted. You trust someone, you should only trust someone if you really know them. He's confident that he's able to guard what has been entrusted to me until that day. Now, I don't know what that day means. It may be he may be speaking of the end of the world, or he may be speaking of his own martyrdom. Now, Paul was arrested in the Holy Land, stayed in prison for 2 years as the procurator of, or the governor, the Roman governor of the Holy Land was expecting a bribe and didn't get it. Then he was, I think, imprisoned 2 more years in Rome. So he spent quite a lot of time under arrest. Now, it would have been a house arrest, especially in Rome. But I imagine it was also not an uncomfortable arrest, but he still couldn't, say, go out for dinner kind of thing. So moving along, I think the day that he's talking about is the day when his life will end. Paul was, according to the tradition, acquitted from that trial. Then he went on to Spain, went back to the Holy Land, and then came back to Italy, and was rearrested at that point. And then he was executed. That was in the reign of Nero. Well, let's go on to the Gospels. Oh, gosh, I've talked too long. Let's go to the Gospels anyway. Mark 12, this is fascinating because the Sadducees, they were just these kind of minimalists. They were the great conservatives. They would take care of religion. They would offer the sacrifices. They would take the money. Don't you do this at home. Pay, pray, and obey. They were a wealthy class that was comprised mostly of the sacrificer priests. And they controlled the revenues of the temple. And they didn't believe in life after death. They didn't believe in supernatural things. They didn't believe in anything that was not explicitly mentioned in the first five books of the Bible, the Torah. So they decide they're going to get Jesus. The Pharisees and the Herodians yesterday tried to get Jesus with a coin, and he had them. And the Sadducees come up, and they say, "Teacher, Moses wrote for us, if someone's brother dies, leaving a wife, no child, his brother must take the wife, raise up descendants for his brother." Now, there were seven brothers. Each of them died, and she was childless. And when she dies, whose wife will she be? And Jesus says, are you not misled because you do not know the scriptures or the power of God? They didn't know the power of God. The God they worshiped was not involved in the world, really. He did stuff way back when, but he was powerless. He didn't do anything. "When they rise from the dead, they neither marry or are given in marriage, but are like angels in heaven." This is very interesting to me. One dimension, God gave humanity a privilege he did not give to the angels. Angels do not have children. They are direct creations of God, whereas we participate in the creativity of God in the coming together of man and woman. And the devil is a fallen angel and hates the fact that God gave human beings something that he didn't give the angels. We read in Ecclesiasticus, one of the so-called Catholic books of the Bible, that it was through the envy of the devil that death entered the world. The privilege, especially the privilege of creativity and of the ability to give life that God gave human beings, the devil hates. That's why in our times and in our modern world, the devil is busily creating sterile marriages, be they same-sex marriage, be they marriages that abort children or practice artificial birth control. The devil delights in sterile marriage, whereas God delights in children. And this is a text that leads to that. The angels do not reproduce. They have no children. They can only steal ours. So they're like angels in heaven. "As for the dead being raised, have you not read the book of Moses and the passage about the bush? How God told him, 'I am the God of Abram, Isaac, and Jacob, and the God of Jacob.' He is not the God of the dead, but of the living." You're greatly misled. If Jesus was not who we believe him to be, he would still be one of the most creative thinkers in the history of Judaism and Israel, because he's the first person to use a Torah text to prove life after death. Life after death and the resurrection are not mentioned in the first five books of the Bible. Jesus says, "Yes, they are. I am the God of Abraham, Isaac, Jacob." He's not the God of the dead, but of the living. I remember telling that to Rabbi Lefkowitz, and Rabbi Lefkowitz actually raised one eyebrow, which, that was really something that I got a one eyebrow raise from Rabbi Lefkowitz. There was not much I could say to surprise him. So these readings are just wonderful, just wonderful. And I think we need to understand that we have something eternal, that God has called us to an eternal mission, something to do in the first reading and the second reading. And if you think, oh, I remember someone saying, oh, you're just a mother, just a mother. What is more important than motherhood? I mean, you're slaving away and your life is sort of hemmed in by the fact that you have to take care of these little princes and princesses that you're raising. This is an eternal work you're doing. This is something for the eternal glory of God, which is much better than, all of the things that men pride themselves in. They can become lawyers and doctors, and now women want to become lawyers and doctors. They want to become more like men than men, turning their backs on the greatest thing a mother, that a human being can do, to bring new life into the world. And, you know, God did not choose to call himself doctor or any great title. He chose to call himself Father. And with that thought, I will take a break.
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0: there we are. Hello. Oh, yes. Yes. I hope so. Well, let's move along. Moving on. Let's go to letters. Dan wrote a note a few days ago asking for prayer for his dad. And praise God. Thank you for the prayers. His dad seems to be making some improvement. But he asked a question. How would the Jews know if a non-Israelite went into the inner court of the temple where only members in the covenant could go? Did they check something to make sure? No, you know, in the ancient world, anonymity was hard to come by. You could be anonymous in a city like Rome or Alexandria that had, Rome had a million people, Alexandria had maybe 500,000, 600,000. But, if you went to a small town still today, anonymity was very hard to come by. People knew who you were. And, well, Jerusalem was a big town. Yeah, it was. It wasn't a million, certainly, but it was a large town. But, you know, if you go to if I go to a Greek Orthodox church and were to go up for communion, which, of course, you shouldn't do, because, for one thing, they have very stringent fasting rules, and they're very careful about those to whom they give Holy Communion, you know, you might do it wrong. You might not. You know, I can tell when someone comes up to communion and they look at the host, and what's the poker chip thing? And I say, are you Catholic? No, I'm not. Well, let me give you a blessing. You can kind of tell. I think that was the deal. And I think just the sign that if you get caught, you're going to be killed would dissuade people. They didn't have anyone there checking quite. I think they did have people in the inner temple checking, to make sure that you were ritually pure and you had taken your mikveh and you had your offering. You would have Levites kind of admitting you into the inner part of the temple, but past the soreg, this low railing. I imagine people did get through, but it would be foolhardy to try. So I hope that answers your question, Daniel, and I'm glad for your good news. Let's see here. Did I do this one? This is kind of a long one about about Jehovah's Witnesses. All I can say to this person who's worrying about demonic possession, talk to your parish priest in a diocesan, and maybe can refer you to the diocesan exorcist. But I have never known an exorcist who did not say that a good confession is better than 1,000 exorcisms. You know, the process of exorcism, as I understand it, is part of it is to make yourself an uncomfortable dwelling for the devil. And if you're in a state of grace, that's very uncomfortable for a devil. Though it does happen that holy people have been possessed. Another thing in my very limited experience, I've never been an exorcist, but I've known quite a few and have assisted at exorcisms. If the sign, you know, we have all these dramatic things, you know, things going bump in the night and head spinning and all that. Well, the real, you know, in my experience, when people say, you know, Uncle Fred was fine, but then one day he just wasn't there anymore. There was somebody else there. And exorcism is, you know, demonic possession is marked by a tremendous coldness frequently. You know, that an impersonalness, is that a word? And I've never known a person who was possessed who said, I'm possessed. The relatives usually notice it. Their family notices. There's something different about Uncle Fred. He's just not there anymore. So I would talk to your parish priest. And again, to me, you know, there are such things as demonic obsessions. I would certainly be very close to the New Testament, especially those passages that remark about Jesus casting out the devil. The devil doesn't like hearing that. I would make sure you receive Holy Communion on a very regular basis, and I would say the rosary. The rosary is a powerful weapon against the enemy because I've said this many times, Jesus defeated the devil in the desert by quoting scripture. The devil said, make bread out of these stones. You must be hungry after fasting for 40 days. And Jesus said, it's not by bread alone that you live, but every word that comes from the mouth of God, and so on. He quoted scripture and thus defeated the devil. And when we say the rosary, we're quoting scripture, saying, Hail Mary, full of grace. It's the angel's greeting to our Blessed Mother, reminding the devil that God so loved the world that his own son was incarnate as a human being. That's how much God loves the world, that he gave his only begotten son. The innocence and purity of the Blessed Mother is an insult to the devil as far as the devil's concerned. And I have found that the rosary and the Hail Mary in general is a very powerful prayer in the defeating of the enemy. So that would be my suggestion in your situation. Okay, let's see here. Okay, did I get this? Okay. Glad you're back. So am I. And thanks for the prayers. Keep them coming. I had a CAT scan today, and we'll see if I have any cats. Christ, in his answer to the Sadducees, I'm the God of Abraham, to argue for the resurrection from the dead. How does exactly this support the resurrection from the dead? In English, it could be that he was the God of Abraham. No, Jesus quotes the text saying, I am the God of Abraham. That he's the God of the living, not the dead. He doesn't say, I was the God of Abraham. I am the God of Abraham. To him, all are alive. And so the word am, as in I am, as the Lord told Moses, that's who he was, I am. So I think that that's how it works. All right, let us see here. Let me look at the watch here. One more. What are we to think about the Psalms that ask God to harm others? For example, Psalm 109 asks God to make the prayers enemies barren, lose their jobs, and their enemies' guilt be always before the Lord. That doesn't sound very nice. St. Ambrose called the Psalms the gymnasium of the soul. Now, this is going to be a little shocking to you, but the word gymnasium means place of nakedness. In other words, you might want to stick your ears and younger fingers and younger ears, but sports in ancient Greece were played absolutely wearing only the suit that you got from your mother on the day of your birth, except for chariot racing. Oddly, you wore a full length formal to race chariots. Go figure. The Psalms, St. Ambrose said, are the gymnasium of the soul, and so this is a human being praying to God. Our weaknesses, our sinfulness, these are exposed. They're naked before God. And the Psalms are prayers with absolute sincerity. And it's, you know, there's so many things in the Bible that are just awful. And well, it's in the Bible that we can do it. Abraham had all these wives. We are still paying for it in the modern world, in the struggles in the Middle East. That if Abraham had been patient and trusted God, he would have just had Jacob, but he had Jacob and Ishmael. And we've been fighting ever since. They have been fighting ever since. Just because it's in the Bible doesn't mean that's what we should do. That the Bible is the record of the interchange, the dialogue between God and humanity over a period of 2,000 years from Abraham to the death of St. John. And that record records the foibles of humanity. Just because you're asking God to smite your enemies, let us look at the passage in Scripture. If your hand causes you to sin, cut it off. If your eye causes you to sin, pluck it out. My hand has never caused me to sin, and my eye has never caused me to sin. It's my heart that causes me to sin. And God says, I will take out your stony heart and give you a heart of flesh. And this enemy that we're hoping is cursed is really ourselves, that I am my own worst enemy, and I want God to kill that enemy and cause me to sin. It's my heart that causes me to sin. And God says, I will take out your stony heart and give you a heart of flesh. And this enemy that we're hoping is cursed is really ourselves, that I am my own worst enemy, and I want God to kill that enemy and replace a new being, someone born again, born new, who will grow in the image of Christ. So in the new covenant, the covenant of Christ, we look at these prayers, that we're the enemy that we're praying be be smitten. And as I always say, when God smites you, you'll jolly well stay smoot. So with that thought, we're going to end. We're going to come back with a word of the day. And goodness, there's music. Is that? Okay. Interesting. Oh, 888-914-9149. 888-9149. Goodness, what is this? The Bridge Over the River Kwai or something? Or what? It's some. Oh, it's a polka.
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3: This is Archbishop Paul Coakley of the Archdiocese of Oklahoma City. Let us pray. Remember, O most gracious Virgin Mary, that never was it known that anyone fled to thy protection, implored thy help, or sought thy intercession, was left unaided. 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To thee do I come, before thee I stand, sinful and sorrowful. O Mother of the Word Incarnate, despise not my petitions, but in thy mercy, hear and answer me. Amen.
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6: 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And as I said before, I've been down there. It's a great school.

It doesn't mean a thing to him. Ain't it the truth? 888-914-9149. We got a lot of spaces open. 888-914-9149. But now, let us go to the word of the day. The word of the day is a word that very few people think about. But I've got a lot of time on my hands these days, so the word of the day is the, T-H-E, the definite article. The definite article is an interesting thing. I think most languages don't have it. Most Indo-European languages, which are the language family of most of the European languages, doesn't have the. Hebrew does. The Semitic languages do. And there's some theory that the article may have been introduced into the Germanic languages by pre-Christian Israelite traders. That's just a theory. But we do have it in English, and in German. It's a kind of odd thing. Now, what does the mean? What means different things in different languages? I bet you've never actually thought about this. It's a specific thing. Give me a book. Any book will do. Give me the book. It's a book that we know about. Very important. I think that the article in Greek is a lot like the article in German. I've tried to figure what it means because it's used differently in scripture than we would use it. And there's an example here in the reading. That's why I'm bringing it up. It's not translated. That thing is a very important translation need. When we talk about cousin Frank in Berlin, in German, we might talk about the Frank, not just any Frank, our Frank who lives in Berlin. Der Frank hat mir etwas geschrieben. That the Frank wrote me something. And just any old Frank, it's our Frank. Well, in this reading, we read that he saved us and called us to a holy life, not according to our works. The our isn't in there, as far as I can tell, in Scripture. It's according to the works. The specific works. When St. Paul, we read in his letter to the Romans, and I think Galatians, it's very clear he's talking about works of the law. The phrase works of the law appears in only two kinds of documents, in the New Testament, the Pauline letters, and in the Dead Sea Scrolls. There is a Dead Sea Scroll called Some Works of the Law. And if a mouse falls into a clay bowl and you're pouring water from a clay pitcher into the clay bowl, can the uncleanness of the bowl leap up the stream of water and pollute the pitcher so that both must be destroyed? The Essenes would have said, why, of course. The Pharisees would have said no, and Jesus and St. Paul would have said, get a life. I translate liberally. The scroll ends, there's about 17 different considerations that the Essenes are writing to the Pharisees to say, you're wrong about this. These 17 different works of the law. And ends with, and these are some works of the law. So what Paul

0: was talking about when he talks about works of the law, he's talking about whether or not a clay bowl should be broken if a dead mouse has fallen into it. And those works are not salvific. They don't save you. They kind of were holding action to keep Israel apart from the abominations of the nations around it. And so when we read this, let us read it, that he saved us and called us to a holy life, not according to the works. Which works? The works of the law. The works that you and I know about from our Yiddishkeit, our Jewishness. And he's saying, you know, this is grace. This is a gift of God. And he goes on that instead of the works, he's called us and saved us according to his own design, that hearing the voice of God as clearly as possible and obeying are the new salvific law. So when you read this, oh, works aren't important. That was a complete misunderstanding, again, because the Dead Sea Scrolls were still buried in a cave in the Holy Land. If Martin Luther, I think, had access to the Dead Sea Scrolls, he would have said, oh, never mind. So that is very important. And we don't even think about it. We use it, but we never think about it. So now you can think about it. All right, let us go to phones.
1: This is Smart, Maxwell Smart.
0: Okay, we have Kathy from New Jersey. What can I do for you?
2: Hi, Father. Thank you for taking my call. You actually answered my question the other day, but I accidentally cut us off, so. I didn't hear it. Okay, this is about my 29-year-old granddaughter. She's the oldest of my three granddaughters, and I have four grandchildren, you know, the other one, my grandson. Mm-hmm. My daughter had died 8 years ago, so she doesn't have a mother. But my youngest granddaughter, who has a baby, the 24-year-old, she's been married since 2020. She told me in secrecy that the oldest granddaughter, let's call her Jennifer, doesn't want children. She wants only dogs. And I am worried about her soul because she's not doing God's will. Now, she has to work, and childcare is expensive. So, and they all have to work. And they live far away, so I can't watch the baby. They live 2.5 hours away from me. So I don't know how I could approach it being I'm sworn to secrecy. You didn't hear from me, you know?
0: You know, when people tell you a secret, you should say, no, don't tell anyone this. Well, then don't tell me. I think it's very important for us not to hear secrets. There's no such thing as a secret. Everything is going to be known on the last day. And there's no such thing as a secret. And I would, you know, that's the first thing. Don't tell me a secret. If someone says, don't tell me, I got to say, I want to tell you a secret. Don't tell anyone. Say, I will tell people because a secret is something you don't tell anyone else. That's not nice. Well, it's not nice to keep secrets. That said, you've heard a secret and there's nothing you can do about it but pray. And what I would say to this daughter or this person who told you the secret, to say you feel so very sorry for her because she's going to have a very, very lonely life. And don't approach like, this is wrong. This is terrible. I'm not going to have great-grandchildren or grandchildren. No, I feel so sorry for her because she's going to have a very lonely life. Well, I'll have the dogs. No, you won't have the dogs. There'll come a point where the dogs have you, and you're a prisoner in your own home, and you have no one with whom to share your life. This is a very sad era in which we live. So what I would say is just let that person know that the tremendous loneliness to which this dog lover is sentencing herself. Now, dogs are wonderful. I didn't used to like dogs until Father Branken got this great dog who insisted I was going to love her, and I did. Missouri. Missouri died. You love dogs almost like they were family, and it was very hard. Dogs are not meant to be the companions to human beings that human beings are. They're wonderful animals. I didn't used to be a dog person, but I'm much better about it now. I would just, when you get the chance to just talk about how sad you are for her. Not, I'm worried she's going to hell. She may not. I don't know. I don't know her soul, and neither do you. Only God knows her soul, and he wants her saved, and he'll do his best to do so. But I would talk to her about the sorrow that she's chosen, if you get the chance. So I hope that helps a little. God bless, Kathy, and I will be praying for you and for your granddaughter. It's a tough thing. Well, let's go to Cindy from West Bend, Wisconsin.
3: Hi, Father Simon. My question is, why do Protestants have an extra line or two to the at the end of the Lord's Prayer?
0: For thine is the kingdom, the power, and the glory. It's a lovely line, and we have added it to the liturgy, but after the prayer that follows the Our Father, we didn't want to tack it onto the Our Father because we'd be saying the Protestants were right, and we don't want to say that. But it's a textual problem that it's probably a liturgical formula, and there's something called the textus receptus, the received text, that Orthodox Protestantism, mainline Protestantism, has always said that's the text. And it was a text, I believe it was the full text of Scripture around 350 AD that was published in Constantinople. And we are closer to, I think, the Codex Alexandrinus, which was a text from Alexandria. And I may have this wrong, so take it with a grain of salt. But in the Textus Receptus, which I want to say it was the text from Constantinople, those lines were in there. Remember, they didn't copy. They didn't have copying machines. They did not have printing presses. They wrote it out by hand. And it is quite possible that some monk put that in. And it probably was an addition to the Our Father. Remember, the Our Father that we say, we were saying it before the scriptures were written. The Didache talks about saying the Our Father three times a day. The Didache was published around the year 100. Was written around the year 100. It's a very ancient text. It's not biblical, but it's very ancient. So that we would say it's added. They would say, no, we took it out. Well, we can argue about it when we're in heaven. But that's the difference. It's two different texts of Scripture that were used for translation. Does that explain it?
3: That explains it. Thank you.
0: You're welcome. And I hope I was right. I'll have to look that up and make sure. Let's go to Joe from Sterling Heights, Michigan. Joe, what can I do for you?
4: Hello, Father. Yes, I was looking for some insight or clarification of a scriptural passage in Matthew 27 when Christ gives up his spirit and dies on the cross. It says, the earth quaked, rocks were split, tombs were opened, and the bodies of many saints who had fallen asleep were raised, and coming forth from their tombs after his resurrection, they entered the holy city and appeared to many. And what I'm wondering is, did these saints have an experience like Lazarus, where their dead bodies were revived and or restored to a mortal life, which they then lived out and then died again? Or were they given immortal bodies, or were they just seen as spirits or ghosts?
0: I really can't comment on that. I only know what the Scripture says. I'll ask Father Brank. He's good at this. My classmate, what the fathers say about it. But I suspect that, remember, St. Paul talks about the resurrection body is a spiritual body. And it means a real body. It occupies space, but in a different way than we do. That there's Lazarus, in a certain sense, was resuscitated. Jesus was not resuscitated. He was raised from the dead. And there's a difference. I love the research that's recently been done on the Shroud of Turin that the only thing that can make the marks on a linen cloth that's consistent with the science of the marks on the Shroud of Turin is a burst of light that is, I think, is it 1/400,000,000,000th of a second long? If it was any longer, the cloth would have been toasted. Any shorter, it wouldn't have left the marks. That all of the vacuum lasers in the world today could not begin to approach the amount of energy and light that it took to create the Shroud of Turin. And I have no doubt the Shroud of Turin is really the burial cloth of Christ. It just, There's just too much wealth of scientific evidence.
4: Yeah, it's never been duplicated in any way, shape, or form.
0: No, it's just, and it's just, I mean, it's just, so the resurrection of Christ was an explosion of light. Now, if that happened with those saints, I have a feeling that the earthquake, the tombs, and people saw these saints. I don't know that they continued in hanging around Jerusalem saying, "What's for dinner, Ma?" That this was an exceptional moment where people saw. I don't think that they were ghosts, but they had, because it says they were raised. So I would think that, that some sort of spiritual body was given to them. But again, I'm just speculating because the scripture only says that. And speaking of speculating, Drew doesn't speculate. He's got the facts. So don't go anywhere.

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5: 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A hostage situation at a California bank building has ended. Bakersfield police said it ended after an FBI-involved shooting that left the suspect dead at the scene. All hostages were freed unharmed. The situation started yesterday afternoon and stretched into the early hours of this morning. A weather pattern is set to impact millions across the central U.S. The system brings ongoing risks of large hail, damaging winds, and possible tornadoes, and it's expected to usher in the potential for flash flooding across the plains through Saturday. Some key races are still undecided after primary elections yesterday. In California, the races for governor and L.A. mayor are still up in the air. Democrats Javier Becerra and Tom Steyer, along with Republican Steve Hilton, are vying for two spots in November's general election for governor. Meanwhile, reality TV star Spencer Pratt is close to securing a spot on November's ballot to go up against incumbent L.A. mayor Karen Bass. At today's general audience, the Holy Father emphasized the importance of the rite of the liturgy, reflecting on Vatican II's 1963 Constitution on the Sacred Liturgy.
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11: In a rare reversal, the Trump administration appears to be backing down from its nearly $1.8 billion so-called anti-weaponization fund. Now, you'll recall the plan sparked bipartisan backlash and was temporarily blocked by a judge. In a social media post, the DOJ wrote that it disagrees strongly with the judge's decision. It also said the fund was open to anybody, whether they were, quote, Democrat, Republican, conservative, independent, or otherwise.
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12: Yeah, that was CBS News. It appears that the DOJ is shelving the Trump weaponization fund. I thought we'd talk about that today, but then some news broke, and I thought, you know what? Let's talk about this. And we'll get to that story, too. Andy McCarthy is going to be joining me here. There's a lot to get into. And I had to ask myself a question. What would you do, right, if you discovered that a congressional candidate had once testified on behalf of a radical cleric connected to the 1993 World Trade Center bombings, right? A lot of people had to ask themselves that question. What if that same candidate, though, also volunteered with an organization later identified to have ties to Al-Qaeda? Would it matter to you? You say, that's the past, you know, doesn't matter. It's about party first, not about previous associations. Or you could say, with this particular candidate, would their military service, their humanitarian work, would that counterbalance or maybe even outweigh those previous associations? Today, I want to explore a story out of New Jersey that raises very difficult questions, I think, about judgment, about accountability, about national security, and really about how voters evaluate a candidate's past. I don't know where you are on that, how you view this, but if you're like a lot of Americans, you probably assume that, you know, a candidate's background will be thoroughly examined before he reaches Congress. And that was not the case with Dr. Adam Hamawi. He was in the New Jersey Democratic congressional primaries, and he won. He sparked a lot of debate. But he's a former Army surgeon, a trauma surgeon, and an Iraq war veteran. He won the Democratic nomination in Jersey's very heavily Democratic 12th congressional district, and he's now considered a favorite in the general election. So let's talk about this right now, because people are upset. He faced scrutiny over his relationship with the Sheik, the blind Sheik, as you probably have heard. And if you're not familiar with who he is, the blind Sheik's followers carried out that 1993 World Trade Center bombing. And you know, he testified as a defense witness, you know, in this terrorism trial in the 90s. And he argued that some of the cleric's statements were being taken out of context. Well, I'm joined today by Andy McCarthy, and he's been a friend of the show over the years. He actually was part of the prosecution at the time. He's a senior fellow at the National Review Institute and contributing editor there, also a Fox News contributor, and it's good to have him. You can follow him on X, Andy McCarthy, or Andy C. McCarthy, Andrew C. McCarthy, I should say, and also nationalreview.com. Andy, good to have you back. This is a big story. Were you following this? Did you think this guy was going to win? And fill us in.
13: Well, Drew, I have been following it because I was asked about it about a month ago, I guess, when attention first got drawn to it. And I wrote something for National Review about, I think it was May 7th, so it's a few weeks back now. And I'm not surprised that he won. I wrote a couple of books in the wake of the blind Sheik trial. In 2008, I wrote a memoir about the prosecution. But in 2010, I wrote a book called The Grand Jihad, which was about the Muslim Brotherhood's infiltration of the West. And their very longstanding ties with the progressive base, the extreme left base, of the Democratic Party. They were making common cause even then, and that's, you know, 16 years ago. So I'm not really that surprised. I'd also point out to people that there were a lot of candidates in this race.
12: Oh, yeah.
13: So evidently, he got about 28% of the vote. So he wins, but like 72% of people in his district voted for somebody else. So, you know,
12: that is wild. Hey, of course, the blind Sheik, correct me if I'm wrong on this, he was not convicted, right, of planning the bombs used in the 93 attack. But you were one of the federal investigators or prosecutors on the case, right? And
13: I was the lead prosecutor on the case.
12: So, you know, I guess the argument, and bring us back to share, for those who are not familiar with that particular story, fill us in. The argument was that he inspired or at least helped direct a much broader terrorist conspiracy, right? And that bombing in 93 killed, I think, what was it, 6 people, more than 1,000, injured more than 1,000.
13: One of the victims was, I believe, 7.5 months pregnant.
12: Oh, my gosh, how horrible.
13: So, and actually, their ambition was to kill tens of thousands of people. It's kind of miraculous that the death toll was that low given the destruction that was wrought by the bombing. They even laced it with cyanide, which they hoped would aerate when the bomb went off. It was a 1,400-pound chemical explosive. But they actually hoped to kill people remote from the explosion as well as in proximity to it. So it was a pretty vicious attack. And when I took over the investigation after the bombing, the same cell was actively preparing for what they were hoping for was simultaneous attacks on New York City landmarks like the Lincoln and Holland Tunnel, the FBI's Lower Manhattan headquarters, the UN complex, wow, some U.S. military installations. So this was a bad group. The Blind Sheikh, I don't think it's accurate to say that he merely inspired the other terrorists, although that's frequently the way that it was put. The way their ideology works and the way that they were structured, attacks needed to be approved by what were known as fatwas, the Sharia law edict that something is haram or halal, that it's, whether it's prohibited or allowed. So this was a sort of an operation that couldn't function unless somebody who had the authority to interpret Sharia green-lighted the attacks. And he, even though he was somebody who was routinely described in the media and in Washington as kind of a just this crazy old guy from Egypt, right, who was blind from the time he was about 4 years old, he was actually a doctor of Islamic jurisprudence, graduated from Al-Azhar University in Cairo, which has been the seat of Sunni Islamic learning. Sunni, I guess not, about 90% of Muslims are Sunni Muslims. It's been the seat of Sunni Islamic learning since the 10th century, so for over a millennium. And that was the reason he had such authority. It was at the time that he came to the United States in 1990, and it really is outrageous that our federal immigration authorities allowed him not only to come here on a tourist visa, but to stay. They gave him a green card as a religious worker.
12: Wow.
13: By the time he came here, he was already famous in jihadist circles because he had, as he himself acknowledged, he had issued the fatwa approving the murder of Egyptian President Anwar Sadat in 1981, after Sadat made peace with Israel. And he had also been a formative figure in Al-Qaeda with Osama bin Laden during the Afghan Mujahideen against the Soviets from, 1979 to about 1989. So he was a pretty notorious character by the time he came here. And that was when Hamawi knew him, after he arrived in 1990, and he volunteered to testify on Blind Sheikh's behalf. It's not like I subpoenaed him and made him come in and testify as a hostile witness. He volunteered to testify as a defense witness, and he not only testified to the Blind Sheikh's character, his main reason for being called to testify was we had an informant who had been in the Egyptian military and who drove the Blind Sheikh and some other guys, including Hamawi, to Detroit for an Islamic conference it was supposed to be, ostensibly it was about the economy, but as Hamawi later acknowledged, he, the Blind Sheikh talked about jihad at it because that's what he always talked about. But Hamawi's main reason for being called to testify is our informant said the Blind Sheikh asked him, when you were in Egypt, why didn't you turn your guns on Mubarak? The other Muslims influenced by the Blind Sheikh had turned their guns on Sadat. Hamawi testified that he didn't recall that conversation, but there was so much evidence that blind sheikh wanted Mubarak killed. We actually convicted him of soliciting Mubarak's murder and conspiring to murder him. But the evidence on those counts was overwhelming, so much so that the blind sheikh's lawyers, when they summed up to the jury, they basically said to the jury that Mubarak had it coming. Wow. They didn't really have a good, you know, they didn't really have a good defense. Wow. They just tried to try to focus the jury on all the malevolent things they said that that Mubarak had done. So the bottom line is, when Hamawi was associating with the blind sheikh after he came here in 1990, and he was apparently a friend and an aide to him, including like a translation services and the like, you know, the blind sheikh was a very notorious figure. Everybody knew who he was. And even Hamawi himself, on cross-examination, had to say, yes, when we were in Detroit, he talked about making war against the United States. He talked about jihad because that's what he always talked about, jihad.
12: Yeah. Is there evidence that Hamawi knowingly supported extremist causes, or, you know, was he just there, you know, in defense of the blind sheikh?
13: Well, the blind sheikh was an extremist cause.
12: I mean,
13: he was, you know, he was trying to drum up support for the idea of taking the jihad global. Yeah. I mentioned the, you know, the Afghan Mujahideen.
12: Yeah, right.
13: That was such a spectacular success for jihadists when the Soviets decided to basically, you know, withdraw from their, with their tail between their legs in 1989. And actually, that whole episode was kind of the precursor to the collapse of the Soviet Union, which happened only 2 years later. The jihadists convinced themselves that they were responsible for the fall of the Soviet Union. I think Ronald Reagan had more to do with it than they did. But they convinced themselves that, you know, the Russians were the tough superpower to deal with, and now they would turn their attention to the other one. And there was a lot of discussion about, you know, now that they had, you know, spent 10 years forming this militant jihadist movement in Afghanistan, what should they do with it? And it was bin Laden, with the aid of people like the blind sheikh, who decided to take it not only global, but specifically against the United States. So, you know, his coming here was not idle.
12: Right.
13: The idea was that they wanted to, you know, they regarded the United States as the leader of the West, and the greatest impediment to their ambition, which was obviously to, everywhere there is jihad, the purpose of jihad is always to implement and spread Sharia law. Sharia is, I mean, I know you know this, but Sharia is Islam's, basically, not just its law, but its social structure. And it is deemed by fundamentalist Muslims in particular, you know, all Muslims acknowledge that there is Sharia. There's different interpretations of it. But, you know, as far as fundamentalist Muslims are concerned, Sharia is Allah's framework for how a dignified human life is to be lived, and they don't brook any departures from it. And he was one of the more learned, renowned figures for that proposition.
12: My guest today is Andrew McCarthy. If you want to join us too, feel free to dial in. The number's 888-914-9149. We're taking a look at the controversy now surrounding the New Jersey congressional nominee, Adam Hamawi, and his past connections to the Blind Sheikh, an organization, as you just heard, linked to Al-Qaeda. And the big question here, too, is how does a candidate's past, should it influence how you vote at the polls? And, Andy, I'd love to get your take on that as well. He's become a very outspoken critic of Israel and his congressional race. You very eloquently, you know, showed his connection to the blind sheikh. And yet we are seeing you know, people put him into office. What does that say? How do you interpret that? And what are your thoughts on the man himself? I mean, okay, this was his past. He's done a lot of other things that people could argue are good, but how do you process all that?
13: Well, I guess I take it, Drew, back a number of decades.
12: Yep.
13: I think it's important for people to understand the Muslim Brotherhood agenda, the Muslim Brotherhood approach to their mission is much more sophisticated than, you know, just like a flat out, purely violent jihadist organization like, say, Al-Qaeda or ISIS. The Muslim Brotherhood, which, and all of these guys, the Blind Sheikh, the, you know, the Osama bin Laden, these other figures that we know so well, have their roots in the Muslim Brotherhood, which grew up in Egypt beginning in the 1920s. And there, you know, for them, terrorism is just one part of a broader menu, and it's mainly used as a pressure point to ratchet up the other items on the menu, which are mainly about infiltrating our, in the West, the organs of opinion, the legal system, the political system, the media, the academy, and so on.
12: Yeah.
13: So this has been going on for decades. The most, probably the most significant success the Muslim Brotherhood has had in the West, particularly in the United States, is the establishment of Muslim Students Associations American universities throughout, really universities throughout North America. They started out with a handful in the 1960s. It's now, I think, over 600 across North America. And that's not just a social club, it's a program. So, you know, what I've been surprised by is that after October 7th and those atrocities by Hamas, people were suddenly shocked to see what was going on American campuses and all of the pro-Hamas activism that occurred on the campuses. But I must say, you know, this has been, this program is, had been by that point going on for 40 years.
12: Yeah.
13: So it's not at all surprising to anybody who's been paying attention that there is a you know, there are political alliances between Islamists and leftists. They've been longstanding.
12: Yeah.
13: And if you're not surprised by what the campus reaction to October 7th, neither should you be surprised that Dr. Hamali has the support of AOC, Ilhan Omar,
12: yeah,
13: Bernie Sanders,
12: yeah,
13: Rashid Tlaib,
12: yeah,
13: you know, all of the radical leftist elements of the Democratic Party. This has been going on for a long time.
12: Yeah.
13: And I just think the important thing for people to take away is that, you know, my whole time growing up, I grew up in the in New York City in the 60s and 70s. The Jewish people in America and Israel's support,
12: yeah,
13: was a pillar of Democratic convictions throughout my childhood and I think, you know, adulthood and well into the 20th century. That simply is not the case anymore. The antagonism to Israel and a lot of the anti-Semitism we see is very real, and it's I just don't think a strong pro-Israel position is going to get very far in the Democratic Party anymore, whereas someone like Dr. Hamali may actually be an elected official by next
12: That's
13: year.
12: That's wild. And you also have the other candidate out of Maine, Graham Plattner, right? And other candidates that have had checkered pass as well. The other one, of course, Ken Paxton. But Plattner's another one. He seems so radical. And you've got guys like Senator Schumer and others coming out and endorsing these candidates. And it just makes me wonder now how much one's associations or belief systems matter anymore. Do you always vote blue? Is that the mentality right now? You know, if you're a Democrat, regardless of who the candidate is, are Americans becoming, do you think, more tolerant of political misconduct? You know, is there a difference maybe between personal failings and a disqualifying conduct? How do you see it?
13: I think that the extremes of both parties have become dominant, and there's a lot of reasons for that. It's probably got a lot to do with media culture and the like. But I think, you know, when somebody like Schumer, who was always, you know, when I remember when I was a prosecutor in the 1990s and Schumer was a congressman, he wasn't in the Senate yet.
12: Yep.
13: He was always very strong on Israel, was very strong on American national security. a lot of these guys, you could say the same thing about Biden, about, like, you know, a lot of the Clinton people. A lot of what was mainstream Democrats have drifted left. And when you look at Schumer, is a perfect example of why. He's got to worry that AOC may mount a race for his seat. She may actually challenge him. So in the same way, I think that traditional sort of Reagan Republicans, which is sort of how I kind of think of myself as a, you know, kind of a Burke to Buckley Reagan Republican.
14: Sure.
13: We're out of favor in today's Republican Party, which is very MAGA. And I think what, you know, I'm not a politician, so it doesn't matter to me. But what you see is a lot of these guys who formerly were against things like tariffs and managed economy and the nanny state and all, you know, a lot of these populist positions they drift to. Yeah. And on the Democratic side, you're seeing a lot of what we used to think of as mainstream Democrats drift left because they want to stay viable. If they want to if they want to keep their seats, I think they think this is, you know, this is the current wave.
12: No, I totally agree with you. Let's take a few calls. I have a few moments left. Who's up first next? Is it Amy, Mark? Okay, Amy is in Sacramento, California. Amy, good afternoon.
15: Good afternoon. Thank you for taking my call.
12: You're welcome.
15: I was looking at the big picture, and 9/11 was 25 years ago, and they tried to destroy the United States or take it over. And within, we're in 2026, and they're in New York. They're actually praying in the streets, and they achieved to put in a mayor who is Muslim. So they're really winning, and we are blind at this point. People are blind when they're voting.
12: Yeah.
13: Well, I would say, Drew, that you know, to take it away from, I think there's a lot of reasons for Mamdani, but one of the reasons she identifies is certainly, you know, that constituency.
12: Yeah.
13: But just to, you know, to bring it up to Hamawi, the same kind of consideration. I was kind of surprised because I didn't know this. I didn't know the hard numbers when I wrote about this a month ago. But by population, there's a higher percentage of Muslims in New Jersey than there is in any other state. It's about 325,000 Muslims out of a population of 9.5 million. Wow. So you have some states, like some big states like California and Texas, that have more Muslims in absolute numbers. But in terms of as a percentage of the population, that's New Jersey. And the reason the reason for bringing it up is that it's an important constituency in New Jersey, and especially the you know, Islam is a very diverse, very complex group society.
12: Yeah.
13: Community, and but the ones who are influenced by the Muslim Brotherhood, and there are a lot of those, because the major Islamic organizations in the United States, a lot of them have Muslim Brotherhood ties. They tend to block vote. So if you're a candidate, it's not a constituency that you could take for granted, and that's why somebody like Hamawi can win with 28% of the vote, because at least he knows his constituencies are going to stick together. So that's a big deal.
12: Well, I learned something new today. I would have thought the Muslim population would have been the highest in places like Detroit or in the state of Michigan, New Jersey. That's stunning. I only have about a minute and a half, but I'm just curious to your views on Sharia courts, because I know that there's this push to have them in some of these places with high Muslim populations. And as somebody who is a former prosecutor, how do you view that? Will that ever happen?
13: Well, it has happened throughout Europe. So it's not, all we need to do is look at Europe to understand why you should never even think about allowing it to happen here. I noted in the book I wrote about the Brotherhood back in 2010, their strategy in the West is something that they used to call voluntary apartheid.
12: Yeah.
13: And the idea, Drew, is that you encourage fundamentalist Muslims to emigrate to the West, encourage them to sort of form up, reside in enclaves, and then when you get to a certain critical mass, and you don't need many, you know, the 5% will do the trick, more than do the trick, you start to put pressure on the home government to allow you to autonomously conduct your affairs. And, you know, at first people say, well, what's the big deal? You know, marriage and inheritance law, who cares? But the thing is that, number one, it starts to legitimize the idea that the that a part of your community is now controlled by Sharia and not by your own laws. And when it gets when the population gets thick enough, what they end up doing is not only putting pressure to have Sharia autonomy, but they also prevent agents of the state from coming in, like police officers and the fire department and the first responders, which is why you have this phenomenon of so-called no-go zones in, you know, parts of Europe, parts of London, parts of Paris. I wouldn't want to see it here.
12: I would love to talk to you more about those courts at some point in the future. I know you've got to run, and I'm up against the clock here. The book you would recommend, is it The Grand Jihad? What's a good read for people, and how do they get it?
13: Well, everything's on, all my stuff is on Amazon, but The Grand Jihad, if you're interested in the Muslim Brotherhood, I think what it does in the West, I think that still stands up. And I wrote a book called Willful Blindness, if you're interested in the Blind Sheikh trial, that was about the about that epic event.
12: Andy, thank you for all you do. Thanks for making time for us today. I look forward to the next time
13: Drew.
12: You stop by, okay? That's
13: thank you, Drew.
12: God bless you. That's Andrew McCarthy, senior fellow at the National Review Institute, a Fox News contributor. Check him out on X at Andrew C. McCarthy. I have to take a short pause, but stay with me. I'll be back with more right after this.
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1: Oh, I don't want the Bears to leave Illinois, and I've worked very hard to make sure that they stay. Indeed, my original focus had been keeping them in the city of Chicago. They weren't able to find a property to make that happen for them in the city of Chicago. The reality is I wasn't willing to give up billions of dollars of taxpayer money. As much of an emotional connection as many of us have to the Bears and to keeping them in the city of Chicago or in the state of Illinois, number one principle is we're not going to foist this on the taxpayers of the state of Illinois.
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12: Governor Pritzker saying goodbye to the Bears. Well, I shouldn't say it. Maybe saying goodbye to the Bears and why he doesn't want to subsidize the team. I want to talk about this, not just Bears. I want to zoom out and look at this issue. I was thinking about this topic, and I want your take on this, too. Let me give you the number. This is the best way to get in. 888-914-9149. 888-914-9149. Should the taxpayers subsidize, football stadiums? Or should billion-dollar corporations, pay for it themselves? I think that's a big question. And, there's a lot of people, for example, in the state of Illinois, I was reading a little bit about what was happening there. If the Chicago Bears gets tax breaks to stay, then as a result of that, who picks up that tax burden? Well, I think the rest of the citizens are going to have to shoulder that. So I know a lot of teams have done this. They've looked for breaks. A lot of businesses have done the same thing. But is it fair to the taxpayer? How do you feel about it? Public money for private teams. Should taxpayers pay for sports? 888-914-9149. And here's the thing. If a team creates jobs and if it boosts tourism, right, the restaurants are going to be busy. There's construction work. There's other type of stuff that happens. If it gives a city an identity, there's something about that. Oh, it's Chicago. It's Philly. It's Los Angeles. It's wherever you're listening, right? Texas, they love their football. Is the public funding justified, right? Or should wealthy owners pay their own way? These guys are billionaires. It's crazy. So from the debate over new stadiums to proposals that would maybe tax tickets to help fund sports facilities. All sorts of other ideas have been put forward. Who should pay for professional supports? 888-914-9149. You might be surprised by the answers and how much of your money may already be involved. I'm in studio with a very passionate sports fan. Patrick Alog joins us. He's one of the great producers here at the network, and he'll screen your calls. If you ever call into the show, he's on my phones throughout the day. And Patrick, give me your take on all this.
3: Yeah, I'm a huge sports fan, but I'm going to be honest. I'm not a big fan of it at all. And it's sort of a little disappointing with what some of the sports teams have done. They've actually bypassed voters. They've basically gone through city councils or they've gone through state legislatures to get the public funding. There's not a lot of teams that go through ballot initiatives anymore to allow funding or referendums. Thank you very much, Nick. Referendums. For example, the Tennessee Titans. $1.26 billion of public money for the new stadium opening up next year, approved by the Nashville City Council. Cleveland Browns' new stadium opening up in a couple years, nearly $900 million, approved by the legislature and city of Brook Park, Ohio. Kansas City Chiefs, they actually lost the voter referendum. You would think that they would win because they're such a popular team. They're one of the best teams in the NFL. They lost the referendum in the state of Missouri. They got $1.8 billion from the state of Kansas through the legislature. And then one more, Washington Commanders, new stadium in D.C., $1 billion approved by the D.C. Council. So they've overgone. Oh, they've gone over the voters and basically gone through the legislators or city councils to get public money. And as a citizen, you know, I would like to tell my legislators, please say no. Call their bluff, and if they move, they move. I don't think a sports team is that enough to keep them based on their taxpayer money. Because first, on our taxpayer money, first of all, teams could do it privately. The Rams built their stadium, $5 billion stadium, privately financed. Right. And one more, the Clippers, where they play in Inglewood, California, $2 billion NBA arena, privately financed. So it's possible.
12: So what do you think? 888-914-9149, just to counter you, and Nick, you can sound out too. Supporters argue that, you know, a world-class stadium, mm-hmm. right, it creates jobs. You know, it's other events, too, in that stadium. It's not just football or baseball or whatever it is. It generates tourism, as I said a little bit earlier. It's a catalyst for economic development. Does that counterbalance the increase in taxes that the citizens might have to pay, and is it worth it? I mean, that's an important aspect of all this. Or, you know, to your point, I mean, I kind of share your view a little bit, Patrick. I'm thinking, gosh, if you're a billion-dollar institution, you can do what every other small business does and medium-sized business, and they pay their taxes, and, you know, they don't get special breaks. Although, Nick, you were mentioning that Amazon and other corporations are like sports teams.
4: Right. Well, it just reminded me of that in 2017, Amazon HQ2 had that big nationwide search for their new second headquarters. They ended up going in Virginia, but at one point they narrowed it down to 20, and all of these cities, Austin, Texas, Boston, Newark, Detroit, were going to Amazon, and many of them were offering them steep tax incentives to go there. So, I mean, companies, you know, that are not sports stadiums use it as negotiating tools. Like, it's a race to the bottom for these cities to lure people in. And so it happens not just for stadiums, but also for big companies too. I mean, Amazon can afford to, they can afford to build anywhere, but, you know, but they want the tax incentives.
12: And, you know,
4: just like movies.
12: Right. You know? And of course, as a CEO or as the head of a business, you want to, you know, increase your bottom line any way you can. The same thing for, you know, professional sports, that's a business, right? Mm-hmm. And they want to generate as much revenue as they can. If they can get a tax break, I mean, it's just good management. But, you know, to have a team shoulder. Now, I think of different cities. You might be a Cleveland Brown fan, right? And you're having a rough season, right? And the poor Browns.
3: And they've already seen one team leave for Baltimore 30 years ago as well. So it's already happened once to them.
12: I remember Wendy Weiss, who used to broadcast with us on this program. Mm-hmm. She did the show right before this one here. She was in St. Louis, and when St. Louis left, you know, the Rams left, she was heartbroken over that. And then a lot, you know, I'm assuming Nick is a Bears fan because he's – are you a Bear fan? Oh, you're a Packer fan.
4: Sure, I'm a Packer fan.
12: But you were born in Illinois, right?
4: I was born in Rockford, and, like, it's about 50-50 in Rockford.
12: Oh, how interesting. So, you know, the Packers are a perfect example, right? The Green Bay Packers I had lived in Green Bay for a period of time. I grew up as a Philly fan. It was my home, Eastern Pennsylvania. And when I relocated due to my network job, I ended up in Green Bay, Wisconsin. And the citizens of Green Bay, I mean, they're insane. I mean, they love their Packers. You know, they look at Lambeau Field like a cathedral, right? And I don't mean this in a disparaging way. You know, people go there to worship on Sunday. They love their pack. You go to Mass on Sunday, everybody's got their Green Bay Packer jerseys on. You go to shop, everybody has their Green Bay attire on. And, of course, Green Bay is a great team. It's a great legacy. But I could not see, you know, Green Bay Packers ever leaving Green Bay for another city. If they did, I mean, that is the identity of that city.
3: Well, it's a little different. The Packers are a publicly financed team. Right. They're shareholders. It's totally rare compared to any other professional sports team in the U.S. And so they're a little different as opposed to, like, the Bears or whatever.
12: But I'm just saying, if any team leaves, you know, I mean, my point was, you're right. Yeah. You're about their financial status.
3: Yeah.
12: And citizens of Brown County, where Green Bay is located, Lambeau

0: Well, like I said, it's happened. I mean, you had the San Diego Chargers. They lost a public referendum, and then they moved to Los Angeles. So it's happened. Yeah.
1: That's great. I only have a few minutes to talk about it, so let me open the phones. We'll take a couple of your calls. If you want to join us, 888-914-9149. 888-914-9149. Where do you stand on the issue of the local citizens funding a private organization like a major league sports team? And you know, what can we learn from cities that have rejected public funding requests? Chuck in Los Angeles, hang out. You're first up. Take your call when I come back. As I said, I only have a few minutes to talk about it, but I'd love to get your take. Where do you stand? Would you be willing, for example, Chicago, a big rival to the Green Bay Packers, right? Would you want to see your Bears go to Indiana? Leave your state. I mean, look, these are two legacy teams. They were there from the very beginning. You know, I can't ever see the Bears leaving Illinois, but I think they'd maybe cross the border and go to Indiana. Are you willing to pay higher taxes? Are you willing to fund it yourself? I'd love to hear from you, whatever your city is, whatever your town. The number to get in, 888-914-9149. Take a call or two on the other side. Stay with me.
2: Well, what does the left love? The left loves the environment. And it's killing the environment. It's in our water. A test in other countries show that endocrine blockers from chemical abortion pills are in the water.
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1: Well, hey, thanks for joining me. It is a delight to be here with you today. If you are just tuning in, the chaplet is about 15 minutes away. Tell one other person today to join us. I think it's a great thing to do. Invite them to be part of this powerhouse prayer. We're getting a lot of answered prayers, and we'll share some of those today. We just had one yesterday about a girl who had been kidnapped, young child. We prayed within hours. She was rescued 400 miles away. Power of the prayer, okay? 888-914-9149. But if you're just

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2: What a perfect rejoin. I love it. Good job, Nick. Just want to let it play. Good to be with you today. Hey, thanks for joining me. If you're just tuning in, we're talking about the remarkable relationship that Gen Z has with pets and what it might reveal about the deeper longings of the human heart. And I would love hearing from you. Phones are open at 888-914-9149. If you're on hold, I'm going to go back to the phones. 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Are pets becoming family members? 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Or are they companions in an increasingly lonely culture? 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It's .org, right, Grant? 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
4: Yeah, IFStudies.org.
2: Forgive me, IFStudies.org. You can follow him, too, on Twitter, at Grant Bailey, at Grant J. Bailey. Let's go back to the phones. We'll grab a few quick calls. North Bergen, New Jersey. Miguel, good afternoon. You are on the air.
5: Hey, good afternoon. Thank you very much for having me. I just wanted to say that I think part of the problem is the emasculation of men. Men no longer see themselves as someone having the right to have children and to want to have children. It's like they have no place in the say. When I grew up, a real man was a competition to see how many children he had. So now the competition is how many pets.
2: Yeah.
5: I don't get it.
2: Yeah, I don't know if, well, Grant, I'll let you respond. I don't know if emasculation of manhood, I do believe it's happening. I really do. Is happening in the culture. But I don't know if that's the driving factor. I think a lot of people aren't having kids today too, Miguel, simply because it's financial. Some of these men who want to maybe have more children, they and their wives say, oh, we can't afford to have more than two or three or whatever the number is. I think finances plays a role in this too.
4: Well, oh, yeah, for sure. So, rising housing costs are making it harder. There's some studies out there that show that, yeah, actually causally when prices rise on homes, fertility is going to go down. And so that's one thing. So there's the financial aspect, too. Many men feel like they're locked out of the economy. So that's a challenge. And then there's the social side, too, that, people are just spending way less time together. I mean, I looked at some data from time use surveys, and socialization among young adults is down over 50%.
2: Wow.
4: You can't get married if you're not actually talking to someone of the opposite sex, right?
2: Yep.
4: It's not going to happen. So you can't have kids either.
2: Wow. Miguel, how many kids do you have?
5: I have three. I wish I had more.
2: I love it. That's a great.
5: I really did love having three kids.
2: I love it. Well, we have what God wants to give us, right, Grant? Right, Miguel?
5: Yep.
2: So,
5: exactly.
2: I love it. I loved your comment, though. I'm glad you called, too. Miguel, thank you very much for joining the conversation.
5: Thank you.
2: Joe's in Summerfield, Florida. Hi, Joe.
6: Hi, Drew. Thanks for your show. It's amazing. It actually brought me back to the church after many years away. I really appreciate that.
2: Wow, gosh. Thank you so much.
6: I want to tell you that through 66 years of observing society, if you notice, the declining birth rate and marriage rate is a response to the fact that people are changing, and men are essentially walking away because they've done a cost-benefit analysis of marriage and relationships, and they've decided that it's just too much downside, and that affects everything. And this pet thing, I think, is just more of a symptom. More of a sideshow more than anything else. It's not the real issue. It's just one of those responses.
2: Yeah,
6: and I think more has to do with the fact that people, especially women, have changed, and men are just essentially saying it's just not worth it anymore.
2: Joe, such a great comment. Thank you for calling in. Thank you for the kind words, too.
6: Thank you.
2: Let's talk about it, Grant, because you study this. You know this better than anything else. I mean, what are you seeing in your research? I think Joe brought up a really insightful point. I also think there's collateral damage from many children and many men and women growing up in a divorce culture, and they figured, I don't want that. That's why cohabitation rates are up. They don't want to go through that same woundedness. But Joe brought up a great point. Hey, if you could address it and share what your findings have found.
4: Yeah, I mean, I am seeing so many men sort of talking about how they're getting a raw deal with marriage. And the funny thing is, if you go talk to women, they say the exact same thing for different reasons. But what this really just shows is like a growing disconnect between men and women on expectations for marriage, for having children. But one thing to sort of like maybe push back there is there's some recent polls out there about ranking men's priorities. Young men and marriage and family are up at the top of things that they say are important for them to succeed in life. But recent data among young women, I've been looking at the study of 12th grade women, but also, you know, women in their 20s, is that's actually falling. Getting married, having children has been falling more for women than for men. And so that sort of gender story is really striking, and we're going to see the effects of that. I mean, that's only in the past 10 years, 5 years. We're going to see the effects of that down the road. It's going to be something to navigate.
2: That's a great insight. Alyssa is in Charlotte, North Carolina. Hi, Alyssa.
7: Hi, Drew. Oh, my goodness. Thank you for having me on, first time. I just wanted to make a comment. I feel like this generation has become more self-centered. All about me, me, me. I myself was working with three kids and a husband. We have a dog. And it wasn't until I stopped working and became a stay-at-home mother was where I saw the value of family and the value of what a mother is. Nothing compares to being a mother, because you you basically just give your all. And, you know, there's so many tough times, tough decisions, a lot of patience tested. But that's what God calls us to be, is, you know, to be nurturers. And having a pet, although they're great and all, the experience of being a parent does not compare of the struggles you may face, you know, and that you overcome, and serving others. We are meant to serve others like God served. And so being a parent is the best.
2: No kidding. I would agree with that, Alyssa. That's fantastic. Grant, I'm going to let you respond. We have a couple minutes left, so I want to grab another call. But Alyssa, thank you. I think it's a beautiful statement. You're a mother, and I can see you have a beautiful heart.
4: Yeah, I love to hear that. And one of the most interesting sort of statistics that I know about this is after women have children, two things sort of happen with their well-being. Their self-reported happiness goes down, but their life satisfaction goes up. You know, you're getting sleepless nights, but you know what you're about. And that's why, you know, in the long run, we see that, you know, married parents are the happiest Americans that there are. And that's not something that's widely known. And people need to know that this is actually a path towards long-term happiness.
2: All right. Thank you so much for that call. Rebecca is in Oceanside, California. Hi, Rebecca.
8: Oh, hello. Good afternoon,
2: hey, good
8: everybody.
2: Afternoon.
8: Thank you so much for taking my call. You know, I work with people with mental illness, and I see Gen Z, and they're very disconnected, and they're disconnected because both parents in their home had to work, so they have no idea what nurturing really feels like. And an animal loves you no matter what you do. If you're a good person, the animal loves you. If you're not a good person, the animal loves you. So it's that unconditional love, you know. Also, you know, everything that everybody talked about, the money, the lack of money, not being able to buy houses so that you can have a family. Everything's so disconnected. These kids were raised on computers. They were raised disconnected in a disconnected kind of a society. I think we need to get back to church. We need to get back to values. And it needs to come in through the school system, you know?
2: Right. Well, you had the final word there. Rebecca, thank you so much. Grant, thank you, too. I really do appreciate having you. You and I could talk about cell phones and female versus male salaries and fertility again soon, okay? So I look forward to that conversation. We'll have to dive into it. But follow Grant Bailey. He's a research fellow at IFS, and you can get him on X as well. News and headlines are straight ahead. I'll be right back.
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9: 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Some key races are still being decided after six state cell primary elections yesterday. In California, the races for governor and Los Angeles mayor are still up in the air. Democrats Javier Becerra and Tom Steyer, along with Republican Steve Hilton, are vying for two spots in November's general election for governor. Meanwhile, reality TV star Spencer Pratt is close to securing a spot on November's ballot to go up against incumbent Los Angeles Mayor Karen Bass. Private sector hiring grew more than expected in May, adding 122,000 jobs. Payroll processor ADP reports that numbers were up from 105,000 in April and better than market predictions of 110,000. The numbers were the strongest since January of last year. Jury selection is ongoing in what's expected to be a closely watched murder trial in Texas. Carmelo Anthony is accused of stabbing Austin Metcalf to death at a Frisco track meet last year. Investigators say Anthony, now 19 years old, stabbed the 17-year-old Metcalf in the chest with a pocket knife during an argument over seating in the stands. At today's general audience, the Holy Father emphasized the importance of the rite of the liturgy, reflecting on Vatican II's 1963 Constitution on the sacred liturgy.
10: The rite of the Christian liturgy is the ecclesial mediation through which the divine gift reaches us. In the liturgy, we are invited to participate, body, mind, and heart, and enter into a dimension inhabited by the Holy Spirit.
9: Pope Leo from today's general audience. Keeping you connected with the church and the world 24 hours a day and on the web at relevantradio.com. 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
15: The majority of you are exercising incorrectly. So when we purpose to reverse chronic disease for the National Science Foundation, we studied every species in the planet that we've identified had no forms of chronic disease except for one, Homo sapiens. And when it came to exercise, we found something very different going on in those animals compared to us. First, they didn't exercise. Humans exercise something we made up. It's not natural. Animals have a form of exercise that isn't made up, comes natural to them. What is it? It's called living. We're gonna open your eyes to that. And when you live more like the animals, you enjoy a health span that's way longer than your fellow Homo sapiens.
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2: That's the voice of my next guest, Dr. Sean O'Mara, one of my favorites. In fact, you could probably mark your calendar if you enjoy his insights. He joins me about once a month, right? First Wednesday of the month, we try to connect with him. He's pretty busy, busy guy. And his expertise, though, I know has helped so many people. He's a very gifted physician, recognized really as the world's most experienced physician in the elimination of visceral fat and epicardial adipose tissue. And if you are trying to lose some weight, turn up the radio, right? You know what I want to talk about today? I want to talk about not just, you know, weight loss, but movement. We are such a sedentary people. I look at my schedule. If I took you through my workday, right, how often I'm behind a computer monitor or a microphone, how often I'm sitting, even driving, right, whether you're at mass or you're in your car or you're at your desk or you're wherever you are. How much do you move? Is a mile enough? I was in Italy early in the year, and I was walking, I don't know, 10, 12, 15 miles a day some days. I mean, everybody in Europe does a lot of walking, right? And they can eat whatever they want, and yet they're pretty thin. Here in the country, I wear a smartwatch, or I wear an Apple watch, and it tracks my steps, and you'd be surprised at how little you walk or sometimes how much you walk. So what I want to talk about is movement today, and I'll throw this question. You know, what if one of the most powerful medicines available today is not a prescription, right? Doesn't cost a fortune. What if it could reduce your risk for heart disease and cancer and dementia and depression and, as you heard, you know, even premature death? Exercise, exercise, exercise. I know not everybody loves it, but the latest research that is out is quite powerful. And joining me today to dive into it is Dr. Sean O'Mara. Doctor, it's great to have you back. Good afternoon.
16: Hey, Drew. Yeah, it's great to be back. Good afternoon to you and to the Relevant Radio audience.
2: There's a ton of studies. I was actually this morning, as I was, you know, prepping for your visit by here today, I've seen, you know, the fact that movement, in particular, let's say even walking, right, is not just good for, you know, your body, but it's also good for your mental health as well. And I even saw something which is in your lane too, and we'll probably get to this as well, that exercise can even help your gut biome. Let's unpack it for us right now. There's been a lot of studies that are out. They say that sitting is the new smoking right now. Would you agree with that?
16: I would. You know, it's one of the very harmful, destructive forces in our lives that we don't really appreciate when we sit too long, and we're becoming increasingly sedentary. And actually, on a consumer level, the whole marketplace is going to make our lives more easy. But you know, I love Pope Benedict's quote that he says, "The world offers you comfort, but you were not made for comfort. You were made for greatness." And I think that so beautifully encapsulates what is so often the problem with today's lifestyles and so many people, is that we want to be comfortable and we seek pleasure. But the reality is that God wants us to be great and we want to live better lives. Then exercise and keeping ourselves active is the way to do that. It plays a role. It's not the only way. But the good news is, I'll just say at the beginning, you don't have to exercise a really long time. As it turns out, science reveals that you just have to exercise very briefly, and that's exactly what the animals do. But they exercise very intensely. So you don't see deer out jogging or, long durational forms of exercise. They're brief, very intense kind of encounters that last very shortly. And if we start exercising like all the other animals in the wild do, what we found out when we studied this for National Science Foundation is that Homo sapiens start getting healthy like the wild animals. So that's the good news right at the front. Listen to this show. You don't have to exercise very long. It's short, brief, and intense is what we're going to be going for.
2: All right, sounds great. If you want to join us too, feel free to dial in 888-914-9149, 888-914-9149. I was reading there was a number of studies that show that, you know, when you exercise, and maybe we can talk about the types of exercise. I know you're into sprinting and some short form type of stuff. I mean, I like to walk or golf, or, you know, you can play a racket sport, but they say that your body, exercise kind of stimulates the release of chemicals that help the brain grow and actually repair itself. I mean, I was surprised, not just at the body, and we could talk, you know, visceral fat and the loss of all that, but researchers found that regular physical activity can actually improve your memory, right? People who are maybe having trouble with that or have sharper thinking. I'm on the air for 3 hours. I need to think sharply, right? I think quickly. It can reduce anxiety, lower the risk of cognitive decline later in life. What is it about exercise that has such a powerful impact on the brain?
16: Yeah. Well, it's, as it turns out, there's a molecule. You can write this down if you're listening. BDNF. It stands for brain-derived neurotrophic factor, BDNF. And that molecule gets released in proportion to exercise. So when we exercise, we actually release this very beneficial molecule that helps improve our memory, our cognition, our executive function, helps us process information. So we find that people who regularly exercise, and you don't have to exercise a lot again, but who have incorporated into their lifestyle, that their cognitive capabilities are preserved and maintained for a longer period of time in their lives relative to people who are couch potatoes. So it's science. It's not just a, you know, the notion or an old fashioned kind of a, you know, saying that, you know, you should exercise. It legitimately, truly preserves people's lifestyle and their cognition. And so your brain directly benefits when you do some brief, intense exercise. So walking, you mentioned walking is a really important form of exercise. You don't have to be very strenuous about it, and you don't have to walk for hours and hours. Even just a 10, 15 minute walk is incredibly beneficial. But, you know, average Americans are doing fewer and fewer steps, walking less and less. Yeah. But if you can incorporate some walking with some exercise, like, you know, some sprinting, or we'll talk about sprinting in a little bit too, but push-ups, some lifting weights where you do some exertional exercise. And the key is getting yourself short of breath. People say, well, you know, Dr. Sean, how much, you know, how do I exercise? Well, I give them that marker. Get yourself short of breath in as short a period of time as possible. So I like to drop and do push-ups. I like to do some pull-ups. I like to, you know, lift some weights and carry some heavy things. Those will get you short of breath. But honestly, the thing that gets humans the shortest, they get short of breath the fastest is a sprint. But heads up, be very, very careful. If you're a couch potato, yep, I don't recommend you go out and sprint, because you can strain a muscle, strain a tendon, tear a ligament. It can be too much exertion. So start slow, work your way up. Always a good idea to get medically cleared by your doctor to start in before you start an exercise program. If you've been you really a couch potato for a long period of time, but you can safely start walking in most cases and just build on that.
2: And it gets easier. I mean, it might be difficult the first time you're, I was watching, there's this country music artist named Jelly Roll. People may know him or his music. And I love the guy. He's inspirational. You know, I've seen him talk. And he talked about, he was morbidly obese. I mean, the guy was hundreds and hundreds of pounds. But he talked about when he first began the process, he vowed to walk. It didn't matter whether it was raining or what it was. You know, it was really difficult. But as he went through this transition, you know, it does get easier. And he's lost hundreds and hundreds of pounds now. It's absolutely amazing. But for anyone who's saying, oh, I can't do it, I'm out of breath, or it's too long, or it's too difficult, do it small increments, and then you can build. The Centers for Disease and Control and Prevention, CDC. I can't get the...
16: Yeah, CDC.
2: and also the World Health Organization. One of the numbers I had seen floated around was that we should aim for about 150 minutes, they said, of moderate physical activity each week. So when you break that down, it's about, what, 30 minutes a day, five times a week. Is that a good number, or do you think we need more? Do we need less? Where are you on it?
16: I say we need less. I don't think you need to do that much. There are safe studies that show there is benefit at 150 minutes, but you know, you can reduce that quantity of time if you up your intensity. So, you know, I mentioned push-ups. If you can't do a straight push-up with your feet, go to your knees and just do your upper body. Yeah. And then you can work your way up to doing some pull-ups and some lifting weights. But you do it till you get short of breath and you can't do it anymore. Doesn't last very long. Look, I take care of a few members of the president's cabinet.
2: Yep.
16: I have them. They're incredibly busy.
2: Yeah, I know.
16: Dropping and doing, you know, push-ups and sit-ups. I even have them. You recommend they do this in the Situation Room, you know, in front of other people. Model exercise. So if these executives running our country can do this, goodness gracious, men and women listen to Relevant Radio. Yeah. You can fit this in your home, your apartment, wherever you're at, and get in a little intense exercise and watch how much it starts to improve you. Like Drew's right. You just start and build on this. You don't have to build an entire program, get started on it right away. Just begin and head in a direction towards getting yourself more healthy.
2: Those guys, I've noticed, look better today than they did when the president first got elected. So whatever you're doing, Doc, it seems to be working. Let's take a few calls. 888-914-9149. Feel free to join us. Dr. Sean O'Mara is here taking a look at some of the benefits of exercise. Of course, it's always open phones. We can talk about a lot of different things here, too. But if you want to get in, 888-914-9149. We will go first to Teresa. She is in Covina, California. Hi, Teresa.
17: Praise the Lord. A virtual hug to both of you.
2: All right.
17: Okay. It's been at least 6-8 months that I've been wanting to walk. Because of COVID, I've stopped. And I started getting therapy, physical therapy. And then all of a sudden, after walking 10 minutes, I start getting a heavy feeling on my chest. And so one doctor has recommended me for a pulmonary exam, and another doctor that's into physical therapy says I need to get a shot so that it will increase my heart rate. And I avoided that years ago, and the nurse said, good thing you did, because you could have died, because I've seen people die getting one of those. So I'm really stuck. And yesterday, I think God has given me a miracle, because I was able to walk 15, 20 minutes this morning without it. So that's where I'm at today.
2: All right, Doc, your advice for Teresa.
16: Yeah, so Teresa, and anybody who gets symptomatic heaviness in your chest, discomfort, pain, shortness of breath, I recommend that you have a conversation, go be seen by your doctor. You may need to have a test where they walk you on a treadmill and they put electrical tracings on you, essentially hook up an EKG. And that's best advice I could give somebody that has symptoms when they're walking around, because occasionally you can have some disease process, like some heart disease. And you can get symptomatic walking. And it's best if you are symptomatic just with walking that you have a conversation with your doctor. So it's good that Teresa called. It's important knowledge. Yeah. A lot of people sit on symptoms. But if you got symptoms when you walk, you don't want to ignore that.
2: Yeah, great call. And that's great advice. 888-914-9149. If you want to join the conversation, Dr. Sean O'Mara is with us. Kim is listening and waiting in the Bay Area of California. Hi, Kim. Good afternoon.
18: Hi, Drew. Hi, Dr. O'Mara.
2: Hey.
18: Thank you so much for taking my call.
16: Yeah, Kim.
18: Thank you. I really appreciate when you're on the show, Dr. O'Mara. I am a 66-year-old woman who's really working on trying to protect my health for longevity purposes. Mm-hmm. So I do watch what I eat. Do I get over 10,000 steps a day? Delay and pray also, but I'm concerned about that, my caloric intake, because my BMI says I should be eating something like around 1600 calories based on my exercise, and I feel like I have a bloated stomach, and I'm just wondering if I'm eating too many calories. I try to get like 100 grams of protein a day, and I also drink.
2: Kim, I hate to do this, but your signal's really rough. Doctor, were you able to make most of that?
16: Yeah, I was able to hear it. So she's let me respond to sure. Kim. So, you know, Kim brings up some good points about caloric intake and bloating and protein intake. And bloating is something that a lot of people feel. They get some swelling within their abdomen. And so what I like to tell my client patients who work with me, and I do a lot of radio shows and podcasts, is, you know, more important than the number of calories that you eat is the quality of calories that you eat. So if you eat better food, healthier food, you can avoid the symptom of bloating, which oftentimes is because you eat certain food, certain quality of calories go in, and it's problematic for your microbiome, this collection of microbes, bacteria inside of your gut, and it can cause them to produce gas and swelling and cause those kind of discomforts. So you want to try an elimination diet, avoid things that cause you problems. Read about the microbiome. When you get your microbiome more healthy, it greatly reduces the amount of bloating that you have. Sometimes changing your diet will temporarily cause some bloating and some you need to get a little bit adjusted to the new diet, new way of eating. But fall in love with the microbiome, read about it, and learn to start eating for a really healthy microbiome, avoid processed foods, and try to get the best quality of calories rather than tracking the numbers, because, you know, we didn't even have math for a lot of our existence. We didn't have the ability to count, and we did just fine. We ate better quality food in the past, our ancestors did. And today we have way too many processed foods and cause us a lot of harm. So quality matters more than calories. And fall in love with the microbiome and watch what happens to your belly and your health.
2: I love it. It's great advice. And as I was saying to you a little bit earlier, I had come across some studies that show just what you're saying. There's some fascinating research emerging today, Doctor, that, and you know this better than anybody, shows that exercise might be one of the best things for your digestive health. And there's people out there who have all sorts of digestive issues. But, you know, the gut, as you talked about, affects almost every part of your body. It influences the immune system. It affects inflammation. It impacts how we absorb nutrients and even how we communicate. And this was always fascinating. I learned this from you, the gut-brain axis. You know, I never knew that what's going on in your gut can affect everything from depression to you know, anxiety to a lot of other things. And some researchers have even said that the gut is the second brain. Maybe you can expand on that. You know, let me do this. Let me take a break. And when we come back, you can unpack that, okay? Because I think it's worth discussing.
16: Absolutely.
2: We'll be back with Dr. Sean O'Mara. We don't have to cut you off in a minute or two here. But if you want to join us, you want to get in, it's 888-914-9149, 888-914-9149. We are taking a look at weight loss. We are taking a look at exercise and your health. All that's connected to it. If you got a question, if you want to share your experience, love to hear from you. We'll go back to the phones too at 888-914-9149. Stay with me. I'll be right back.
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2: Thanks for being here today. Great to hang out with you. You know, I always try to give you a look at life. It's different than you might find somewhere else. And Dr. Sean O'Mara is one of my favorites. You know, the body is, of course, the temple of the Holy Spirit. We got to take good care of it, as Dr. O'Mara often reminds us before he signs off here. And, you know, we looked at everything from, you know, cholesterol and all sorts of other things, gut biome and weight loss, and we've discussed a lot of things over the years with Dr. O'Mara, and I've seen a lot of studies about how sitting is the new smoking, and that even a little bit of daily exercise can really change not only your outlook on life, but even how long you live. You probably know exercise helps the heart, right? You may know that it helps your brain. We've discussed some of those things already, but what if I told you that one of the most important benefits of your daily walk is not your heart or your muscles, right? You're like, what are you talking about, Drew? What if I told you it was your gut? Scientists are now discovering that when you exercise, it can actually transform the trillions of bacteria that are living inside you and strengthen your digestive system. Do you struggle with inflammation? Do you have problems with your immunity, getting sick all the time? What about your mood? Are you struggling with anxiety or depression? It may affect those things. So that's what we're exploring right now with Dr. Sean O'Mara. He, as he said on the air, he takes care of some of the president's cabinet, and he's been an executive. He's taken care of a lot of executives over the years, a physician out of Minnesota, and he's taken care of presidents, actually. So surprising connection right now between the movement and your gut. Doctor, you have to reveal why exercise or movement has such a profound impact on that.
16: Yeah. So as we study the microbiome, this collection of microbes that live inside us, bacteria and viruses, yeast and fungi, it turns out that certain species of them actually motivate the human host that they're living inside it to actually exercise. And when they're missing, you don't want to exercise. It's almost like you're not able to. So this cuts both ways in both human and animal models, where they have identified the presence of these microbes in humans that like to exercise, the absence of them in humans that never exercise. And they were able to isolate them and transfer them to animals and cause them either to exercise or not exercise. So why is this important? Because if you're listening today and you hate to exercise, it may not be your fault. It may not be like a moral failing, like you're a lazy person. It may be that your microbiome is just ill. It's dysbiotic. It's suboptimal. It's not as healthy as it should be. So what do you do? How do you fix it? Well, stop eating processed foods. The bad guys, the ones that are problematic for you inside, they want you to eat processed foods. Cut the processed foods out. Eat more clean whole foods. And then eat fermented foods. Drew and I have talked a lot about these fermented foods. They have beneficial microbes inside of you. They're more aligned with creating an environment where the species of microbes that help motivate you to exercise start coming back and start living inside of you. When you were younger, you probably felt like exercising and playing more. So that's what you got to do. Stop feeding the bad guys. Feed yourself with good beneficial probiotic foods like kimchi and fermented sauerkraut, even yogurt, plain, unsweetened, not flavored, not filled with sugar and fruit, and then blue cheeses and old world cheeses, and a fermented dairy product called kefir, K-E-F-I-R. And this is really starting to pick up in popularity all over the country, really all over the world. Kefir it's been around for thousands of years. Mm-hmm. It is loaded with beneficial microbes that are aligned with improving your health. So fix your gut, get your microbiome more healthy, and you'll start to be more motivated to exercise. And as Drew pointed out, it literally changes as you exercise the species of microbes inside your gut. So a little encouragement for everybody.
2: I just want to follow up with you on one point there, and then we'll take a couple calls. So if you want to get in, 888-914-9149. I'll go to the calls in a second. But how much exercise is enough and how much is too much? And what I find striking, two things. One, you said that a lot of people say, I don't feel like exercising, I'm tired, or whatever it might be. It may be related to the fact that they have this microbiome issue. But there was some research in the Journal of, I think it was Gastroenterology. I came across somebody who was making a case, they were quoting what this journal was saying, and they pointed out that prolonged or maybe extreme endurance exercise, you know, a lot of people like to do this in harsh conditions. They say it may not be that good for you because it may increase the intestinal permeability or you know, create stress on your digestive system. So is there a limit in terms of how much exercise you should do and what conditions you should do it in? And what's with this intestinal, permeability?
16: Yeah. So you're exactly right. The dose dependency between exercise and health is nonlinear. So what does that mean? So it's not a straight line. It's more like a kind of a bell, almost a bell-shaped curve. So if you think about the incidence of disease is very high when you don't exercise at all. And then as you start to exercise, the incidence goes lower. But then if you exercise too long and too much, it starts creeping back up. So who's an example of that? Well, in my opinion, this is not going to be super popular for some people listening today. Marathoners, particularly ultra marathon distance runners. Now, ladies and gentlemen, just listen to me. Hold on. Think about the marathoner that's like at the world champions level. They're very thin and they've lost a lot of their muscle. And so you can exercise yourself to a detriment, and you really want some exercise, but not too much. It's not the more exercise you are, the better you're at. I was talking to a bodybuilder today who's got a PhD. Wow. And he's going to do a show with me. We're going to do MRIs on his body, and I'm going to tell him, yeah, exercise, you lift weights too much. Wow. So it's not just runners. It's also people that can lift too much weight, get too much muscle. And the way it works, Drew, is cortisol. When you exercise too much, you're getting too much cortisol. But when you sprint or you do some push-ups or pull-ups or a little bit of weightlifting, you bump your cortisol up just a little. It bumps up, but then it drops lower than where it was before. And you want low cortisol. You just want it to go up and then go back down. But the problem with most Americans are we have too much cortisol because we're stressed out. Yep. We're worried about our kids. We're worried about our parents. We're worried about our jobs, worried about money. And so that cortisol stays up. But if you sprint or if you do some push-ups or lift some weights, that cortisol goes up and goes down lower than where it was before. It's therapeutic. This is why I say, Mr. Secretary, Madam Secretary, yep. You've got to do some push-ups. Get that cortisol low. You're serving America too much and you're stressed out. The same applies to the soccer mom, an average dad with kids, a churchgoer. You know, if you're going to mass, you got to have a little bit of exercise to get it down. And we're still figuring out the exact amount. But what do? I exercise on average, honestly, about 15 minutes every 3 days. 15 minutes. That's it. I don't exercise, you know, very long, maybe 5 minutes a day. Maybe go every 3 days, I do 15 minutes. I kind of mix it up, but I really don't exercise very long at all. The more exercise you do too long, you get too much cortisol. And then another molecule called reactive oxygen species, which are get produced when you exercise. And if you exercise too much of them, it's too inflammatory. So you just want a little bit, you know, to cause a little bit of little damage to your muscles that you recover. But too much damage to your muscles and it becomes problematic. Hopefully the audience can understand what I'm trying to get across there.
2: Love it. All right, let's go to the phones, take a few calls. 888-914-9149. Jerry is in Scottsdale, Arizona. Hi, Jerry.
1: Hi, Drew. Thanks for taking my call.
2: You're welcome.
1: Hi, Dr. O'Mara. I do watch your videos on YouTube. I have a question about, I do water aerobics. Do you know anything about that?
16: I do a little bit, Jerry. Yeah. Tell me about that. What are you doing?
1: I go three days a week, 50 minutes. It's 40 minutes of cardio and 10 minutes of like a cool down and stretching. And I was wondering what you thought about that. I've been doing this.
16: Well, that's good.
1: I'm almost at 4 years.
16: Okay. All right, Jerry. So here, I'll be honest with you. It's a good start, but Jerry, 4 years, I think you're ready to get off the freshman team and move up to junior varsity or maybe varsity. So do a little bit more strenuous activity. It's a fun activity going around. And I see those ladies, the silver sneakers in the pool with those little foam rollers. But you need to go upstairs, Jerry, and get a little weights and start lifting some heavier weights and grow, get better. You know, you'll just you'll stay where you're at if you just keep dancing around in that pool. You start straining yourself a little bit with some weights, and I think you'll improve better.
2: Love it. Hey, Jerry, thank you.
1: Okay, perfect.
2: Appreciate the call. Thanks for waiting so long. Tessa is in Tucson, Arizona. Hi, Tessa.
4: Hi, Drew. So I just want to encourage anybody who's starting and doesn't really, you know, starting from the bottom. So 4 years ago, my doctor sent me to weight classes because I lost so much muscle mass because I had injured my leg. And when I first started, I could barely lift 2 pounds. And sometimes some of the movements that we did, I did with no weights. I just used my arms. And so 4 years later, I had zero visceral fat. I can now press, like I did 25 pounds the other day. I was pretty impressed. And I have to tell you, I'm tiny. I'm like 105 pounds. So for me to be able to press stuff like that, and I can hold the plank for like 3 minutes. So the strength that I've gotten from doing this, and I only work out twice a week. So I just want to encourage anybody. You just have to keep doing it. Don't stop. I eat lots of protein. I don't eat any sugar, processed sugar, you know, maple syrup, honey, that kind of stuff I can eat. But I just want to encourage people that, you know, I'm like in my 60s and I'm stronger than I was, you know, 5 years ago. I just can't believe how much stronger I am. And it's, you know, it's just, you have to make the commitment. And I'll add quick side note. And now I work out with my husband because my it was suggested that he do the same. And I'll tell you what, it is a great workout for couples because we can be doing the exact same exercise with different weights, you know? And so it's that's also very fun to
2: Tessa,
4: do.
2: Tessa, thanks. You know, thanks for the advice. Thanks for sharing that. Doctor, I'll let you give your thoughts.
16: Yeah, it's a great, great testimony. Tessa, so right. Just get started, you know, and as you continue your exercise program and do more, you'll get more motivated if you start eating healthy, maybe do some walking, get some sunshine, maybe explore going into a sauna. There's lots of other healthy attributes you can do to build on that, but it's very exciting. And I feel so badly for people. I'm 63 years old and I feel honestly like I'm in my 20s. You know, I did a standing broad jump for the first time in 56 years. I haven't done that since about, you know, since I was in sixth grade. And so I did a standing broad jump yesterday and I jumped 103 inches, which is really miraculous. I was able to do that after 56 years not doing it. But when you're healthy, you get this all this extra capability, life that comes back to you. So eat healthy, walk. Do some exercise, get sunshine, get on the pathway. Your body is not your own. It's a temple of God. His Holy Spirit resides in there. Start taking care of that temple, and God will bless you with his presence. Your temple will shine. The glory of the Lord will come through. You'll live a much better life, and you'll be so grateful for doing that.
2: That sounds great. Hey, Tessa, thank you. Miguel is in Riverside, California. Hi, Miguel.
6: Hi, good afternoon. Hi, doctor. Hey, I'm 60 years old. Been very athletic all my life. Arthritis on my left knee. What's recommended to get back into sports?
2: All right. Great advice. Hey, doctor, you make that out. His signal was breaking up. Arthritis in
16: his
2: knee?
16: So, go ahead. Yeah, so arthritis is a very common, it's called degenerative joint disease. And most of it is going to be coming in from diet. It's less really... People think, oh, I'm walking, I'm wearing out my joints. No, no, no. You're wearing your joints out by what you're eating, processed foods and mostly sugars and carbohydrates that come in there and they're glycating. Glycation is a process where sugars come in and start diseasing bodies, diseasing joints. So cut out the processed foods, eat food in whole form, eat some fermented foods. Your arthritis will stop being fed by these sugars and processed foods coming in, and you can gradually start walking. And even though walking might make the arthritis hurt, studies show walking is better than not walking, even if it exacerbates that your arthritis. Your problem is your diet, not the exercise and the walking.
2: Well, that's fascinating. Evelyn is in Indiana. Hi, Evelyn. Good afternoon.
7: Good afternoon. I have a question, a quick question for Dr. O'Mara.
2: Sure.
7: And the question is about my son, my adult son, who is now 44, and he lives with me. And so he took on a postal carrier job. He's been on it 6 months, does a lot of walking, and he's lost a considerable amount of weight, like I would say 25, 30 pounds. And the doctor recommended he put on weight with carbs and a protein. You know, he's lost a lot of muscle, too.
16: Okay.
7: So
16: okay.
7: I make good, wholesome food, but
2: okay.
7: What do you recommend, doctor?
16: Yeah, let me recommend. So you listen up now. You don't want to put on weight. You want to put on healthy tissue. So the body is either going to respond by putting on unhealthy fat or healthy muscle. And believe it or not, there's a beneficial type of fat on the outside of your body called superficial subcutaneous fat. So eat really healthy, clean food. I don't agree with the recommendation of eating carbohydrates. That definitely is a fast way to put on weight, but in my experience, when I use an MRI and people we scan their bodies eating carbohydrates like bread and pasta and rice and ice cream and things like that, they put on the dangerous fat that fills their abdomen. And so you want to be eating more healthy meat and vegetables, particularly fermented vegetables added to a good healthy source of protein will go a long way to help make sure that your son and anybody like him puts on weight. A lot of people get scared. You know, most of people get used to heavy set people around us. So your son is probably pretty healthy and he just looks really thin because everybody else is heavy. I would recommend that he eat healthy, he continue to walk, and he do some lifting weights will help

0: come back, we'll continue to take your calls. We are taking a look at weight loss today, in particular exercise and what it does, and what are the right types of exercise. Doctor, I know you were big onto sprints and some other things along those lines. Maybe we can get into some of the some of those things, but we'll take your calls. Also, talking about the gut, you know, brain axis, that connection. And feel free to join us if you want to sneak in. 888-914-9149. If you're on hold, I'll do my best to get you on the air, and we'll be back right after this.
1: God created something in the family dynamic and the raising of children that is a beautiful picture. It's a picture of the church. So there's an eternal representation here in this. And if we can put forward that message and help people see it and live it as an example to the culture around us, I think it goes a long way.
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3: Hi, this is Archbishop Joseph Nauman of the Archdiocese of Kansas City in Kansas. Let us pray. Remember, O most gracious Virgin Mary, that never was it known that anyone who fled to thy protection, implored thy help, or sought thy intercession was left unaided. Inspired by this confidence, I fly unto thee, O Virgin of Virgins, my Mother. To thee do I come, before thee I stand sinful and sorrowful. O Mother of the Word incarnate, despise not my petitions, but in thy mercy, hear and answer me. Amen.
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0: Nick's breaking out some classics today. Thanks, Nick. You're welcome. It's good to have you back with us today. If you are just joining us, we are we're talking about one of the most effective and affordable ways to improve your mental health, boost your immune system, protect your brain, maybe even live longer and just enhance the quality of your life. We're speaking today with Dr. Sean O'Mara about exercise, and the evidence is becoming, I think, increasingly clear. Movement truly is medicine. And I know you might say, oh, I don't really like to exercise. Well, Dr. O'Mara addressed that a little bit earlier. You might be surprised at why. If you missed this conversation, download the podcast. Nick will have it up about 30 minutes after we're over. Of course, you can always stream it anywhere, and it's always great to do that. Doctor, it's good to have you back here with us today. Let's take a quick call or two. We'll go back to Arlington. We'll go to Arlington, Massachusetts, Boston area. Dolores, good afternoon.
8: Hi, Drew. Hi, Doctor. Thank you so much for all your good work and sharing it here today.
9: Yeah, my pleasure. Absolutely.
8: Thank you. So what do you recommend for someone who is unable to get an MRI due to medical reasons? How do they locate and, you know, sort of analyze visceral fat?
9: Yeah,

0: This happens quite a bit. People have contraindications to getting an MRI. The alternative, you have a couple other choices. One is a CT. Now, it uses radiation, but it's a trade-off. The benefits that you get in identifying how much visceral fat, and most importantly, seeing it. You need to see that visceral fat inside you and the fat in your muscle and fat around your heart. So make sure if you get this a CT scan, that you ask to take a look at it yourself. So a CT scan is a great way to see visceral fat and heart fat. So that's a good alternative. A cheaper way, it doesn't let you see it, but you get a number, is a scan called a DEXA scan, DEXA. You can get those for about $100. So a DEXA scan is an alternative, just gives you a number. But what we have found is that when somebody looks at disease inside their body, instead of just reading a report, they're more armed and better motivated to get rid of that disease. Because you see that chunk of fat around your heart, then suddenly those brownies and ice cream and bread and pasta and all those things that you may otherwise have a hard time stop eating, suddenly you get a lot more motivated, and you don't want to eat that food because you remember what that looks like around your heart. And so a CT scan is a good alternative scan. There's a website, don't have any financial interest in it. It's called radiologyassist.com. A consumer can go to that, radiologyassist.com, order their own scans without a doctor's order, and a physician will read it. It's a pretty cool service. I really like it. It's in most states, I think all 50 states. So if you're listening and you want to get an MRI or you want to get a CT, if you can't get an MRI machine, that's a good place to start.
1: All right, great advice. Our next call comes from Marilla in Claremont, California. Hi, Marilla. Good afternoon.
2: Hi, Drew. I have a question for Dr. O'Meara
1: Yes.
2: regarding fermented foods.
1: Great. Go right ahead.
0: Sure.
1: Yeah.
2: Hi, doctor. So on the last time that you talked about similar topic, I tried to incorporate some of those fermented foods that you mentioned the last time, which is similar to what you talked about today. And I started doing something different in the morning and, incorporating the fermented vegetables and sauerkraut and things like that. And I also had avocado, but I had a stomach ache. I don't know if it's normal. I don't know if I should
0: Yeah.
2: not be eating. I don't really like avocado that much, but I do like avocado because, well, I'm in California and I have avocados everywhere.
0: Yeah.
2: But I
0: Do
2: don't
0: you
2: know
0: think it
2: what
0: was
2: to
0: the
2: do.
0: avocado that caused the problems, or was it the
2: I
0: fermented
2: think
0: foods? Do you
2: so.
0: remember?
2: No, I think it was the avocado, and I love avocado, but I like it in different forms. But
0: Yeah.
2: I had
0: So here's my
2: avocado,
0: recommendation.
2: I had eggs, and I had it was the healthiest I can have, right?
1: Maybe it was an anomaly that day. Maybe you weren't feeling
0: Yeah.
1: well. Maybe something happened. But go ahead, Doc.
0: So let me give some recommendation for you. So what I would do is try small amounts of each and see which one of those foods that you want to try to hone in on, which of the foods is causing your problem. If it's a avocado, you can try cutting back on it. To the point that maybe you can try it a little bit, or if even a small amount causes you problems, it might be something that you're just not able to digest because of your microbiome. But sometimes it's fermented food. So some people might be listening and they say, well, I tried what Dr. Sean O'Meara said, some of these fermented foods, and it caused my stomach to feel bad, a little discomfort, a little bloating. And that can be a condition called histamine intolerance. Histamine intolerance. So some people react that way to fermented foods, and it's really the histamine that is present in the food, but you start teeny tiny amounts, you can work your way back into consuming eventually. And I in one of my videos in YouTube that I do for free, I talk about histamine intolerance, make some recommendations. But Drew's right. You may just been off that one day. Try incorporating small amounts of it in, figure out which one is causing that problem. And that's advice for everybody listening to Relevant Radio today. If some food is causing problems, try to figure out which is the food that is problematic for you. Cut back on that quantity, and maybe over time, as your microbiome and your digestion improves, you might be able to reintroduce it in very, very small quantities and gradually increase it where you can get back to enjoying it some more.
1: All right, Regina is in Washington, D.C. Regina, good afternoon.
3: Oh, hi, thanks. Yeah, if you don't mind, Dr. Romero, a few months ago you were on and I bought a few of the probiotics you recommended. And I'm so sorry, I forgot which ones to take on an empty stomach. I have the three of them are Acromantia, Ruteri.
1: So let me do this, Regina, because we're tight on time. Doctor, what kind of probiotics would you recommend? I don't know what advice you gave before. You
0: those two species. Yeah. So those two species, Acromantia, Acromantia, Acromantia, and L-Ruteri, R-E-U-T-E-R-I. These are really big. In fact, another study just came out today. It's associated, Acromantia, with helping people to lose weight. It's very interesting. So I think probiotics are going to be something that more and more physicians are going to become aware of. You can get them off the internet. They're on Amazon, a variety of different places. And you should try them out. Introduce them slowly and incorporate them into your lifestyle. And they're friendly bacteria that we have found out through science are strains of bacteria that are associated with people getting health benefits. So I think it's worth talking about. We could probably do a whole show on probiotic supplements.
1: Well, we'll do it next time. I think it's great.
0: Yeah. Yeah.
1: All right. Well, thank you very much. Barrington, Illinois. Michael, good afternoon.
4: Hi, thanks. About 15 years ago, I was real serious about strength training, and I felt the best that I felt in my life. And then at some point, they diagnosed me with a dilated aortic root, pretty dilated, not quite at the point of surgery now. And they told me not to do any weightlifting. And it's been miserable. I'm fat and out of shape. And I go to some doctors and they say, don't do anything. And other doctors don't seem to know what's going on. Any recommendations in this situation?
0: Yeah. So was it congenital or did you acquire like an aneurysm and slowly is increasing the size of your aorta? Do you remember?
4: Yes, they did extensive genetic testing and it was not congenital. It was acquired.
0: Okay. So here's what I recommend. You need to go into AI or PubMed and Google visceral fat, comma, aorta. And you'll see that this inflammatory fat is associated with getting around the aorta and causing what's called dilation. It literally weakens the wall. So there's your enemy, Michael. Attack that visceral fat. I would pay for an MRI scan because a dilated aneurysmal aorta is life-threatening. And if you get rid of your visceral fat, you can return to a more healthier lifestyle. So it's worth paying out of pocket. No insurance company is going to pay for you to have a $250 MRI scan. So get your own MRI scan and see that visceral fat. Work with somebody who's experienced with visceral fat. You can go to my website, my medical practice, drshawnomera.com or growingbetternotolder.com. And you sound like you need some expertise with that that visceral fat because it's that in your case it could be very concerning and most doctors don't know about it, so I'm glad you called and you had that test.
1: Doctor, my apologies to everyone that's on hold because I know a lot of people want to talk to you, but I want to give you the final minute and a half that I have left here as we wrap up our conversation for the day.
0: Yeah. So what I will leave everybody with is just recognize that the gift of faith and the gift of health are such beneficial concepts and strategies for you to embrace in your lifestyle. Work on becoming as healthy as you are working on your faith and see those two aligning up beautifully and be the best witnesses you can be for the Lord. And I will look forward to coming back again, Relevant Radio, in 1 month.
1: Can't wait, Doctor. Thank you. It's Dr. Sean O'Mara. Say a prayer for him and all that God has called him to. I am out of time for the day, but I'll be back again tomorrow to give you a look at life you're not going to find anywhere else. Until then, let's pray for one another. Have a great day. We'll talk soon.
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7: 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That's kfc.org/relevant. A hostage situation at a California bank building has ended. Bakersfield police said it ended after an FBI-involved shooting that left the suspect dead at the scene. All hostages were freed unharmed. The situation started yesterday afternoon and stretched into the early hours of this morning. A weather pattern is set to impact millions across the central U.S. The system brings ongoing risks of large hail, damaging winds, and possible tornadoes, and it's expected to usher in the potential for flash flooding across the plains through Saturday. Some key races are still undecided after primary elections yesterday. In California, the races for governor and L.A. mayor are still up in the air. Democrats Javier Becerra and Tom Steyer, along with Republican Steve Hilton, are vying for two spots in November's general election for governor. Meanwhile, reality TV star Spencer Pratt is close to securing a spot on November's ballot to go up against incumbent L.A. mayor Karen Bass. At today's general audience, the Holy Father emphasized the importance of the rite of the liturgy, reflecting on Vatican II's 1963 Constitution on the Sacred Liturgy.
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11: Where marriage is made and love lasts. 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Relationship problems? 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That's 888-914-9149. 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
1: All right, welcome to the show. Happy to be with you and so glad to have you with me. You're in for what I think is going to be an exceptionally informative and important hour as we dive into some pretty important topic, I think. And as I said yesterday, a big focus of this show is to bring resources to your attention that are out there that are available to help you strengthen your marriage and strengthen family life. And so I'm really excited about today's show. Vatican II introduced this idea of becoming a saint in ordinary life. It sounds like a great idea, right? But how do you go about doing that, right, is the big question. And perhaps even more importantly, how does one go about forming children into saints? How do we go about raising our children to actually want to be saints and live a life that is conducive to that in the middle of the world, right? So that's going to be the focus of today's show. So I think it's pretty cool. Father Carter Griffin is joining me today, and we're going to talk about his book, Forming Families, Forming Saints, And I'm really impressed with that book. I'll talk more about that in a minute. So before we get to that, though, please be reminded that the content of today's show is solely for educational purposes. It is not a replacement for mental health diagnosis or treatment. Calling into the show does not establish a therapist-patient relationship with me. And our show is, of course, under the protection of our Blessed Mother, Undoer of Knots. It's under that title that she protects marriages and families. And we always begin with a prayer to her. So please join me in the name of the Father, and of the Son, and of the Holy Spirit. Blessed Mother, take into your hands the knots that affect married couples, and with your long fingers of love and grace, undo these knots for the glory of God. Visit married couples with your grace, renew their sacramental covenant, increase God's love in them, and strengthen their bond of peace, so that with their children, they may always rejoice in the gift of your blessing. Amen. All right, so do you wish that you have or had a blueprint that you could follow on how to pass on the faith to your children and how to teach them to love the church and to want to become saints? I wish I had one back in the day. Would you like to have a uniquely Catholic culture in your home? What does that look like, right? What does a Catholic culture in your home look like? Well, I think you're really going to enjoy today's show. And Father Griffin and I would be most pleased to take your calls, talk about whatever's going on in terms of forming your children and raising good children, good Catholic children. 888-914-9149. That's our Catholic Order Foresters call line. 888-914-9149. Or, of course, you can email me at doug@relevantradio.com. All right. So let me introduce to you Father Carter Griffin. He is a priest in the Archdiocese of Washington and the rector of St. John Paul II Seminary. He converted to Catholicism while attending Princeton University, and after serving 4 years as a naval officer, entered the seminary and was ordained to the priesthood in 2004. Father Griffin is the author of several books, including Cross-Examined, Catholic Responses to the World's Questions, as well as Forming Families, Forming Saints, the topic of today's show, and then his most recent book, which we're going to have to get him on to talk about this one too, Reclaimed, Win the War of Freedom, Self-Mastery, and Holy Purity. Man, if ever there was a need for that book, it's our time right now. So Father Griffin, welcome to the show. Hello.
12: Can you hear me?
1: All right, now we have you. Yeah, welcome to the show.
12: Thanks so much, Doug. It's great to be here.
1: As we were talking before the show, I'm so impressed with the book that 4 of my 9 children are married, and I went out and bought copies of your book for all 4 of them because they're starting to produce some grandchildren. And it's, man, I wish I had a book like this when we were getting started. And I got to tell you, our 9 kids turned out wonderfully well, but that's a tribute primarily to their mother and not to me. And but a book like this is a wonderful roadmap, I think, for parents who want to really figure out how to raise children well. So, with that aside, why did you decide to write the book? What was your motivation? What was the intent?
12: Yeah, I mean, I guess more than anything else, just a deep appreciation for the vocation of marriage. It's a beautiful and demanding vocation. I've had the opportunity to spend a lot of years. This is my 15th year in seminary formation.
1: Oh, wow. Yeah.
12: And actually, I'm just about to be transferred to a parish, which I'm really looking forward to going back to parish life.
1: Yeah. Change,
12: so,
1: yeah.
12: But 15 years, and I just really feel like there's a lot of wisdom that the church has accumulated over the years about formation of the whole person in things like seminaries and monasteries and things like that.
1: Sure.
12: And I just think a lot of it is relevant for family life. Not all of it, and there's a lot of things that I can't speak to. So it's incomplete, but I think there's a great deal of overlap. I have a number of family, friends, couples that I've, you know, basically have grown up with in the priesthood, and they were newly married. And I remember often speaking about, you know, my life and what I'm doing with the seminarians over the years, and a number of times, you know, the reaction would be, you know, that'd be really helpful for us too. What you're doing in the seminary. So I think from a more, theoretical or theological perspective, you know, what happens in the seminary is basically the same thing that happens in a family, which is to say, you mentioned the term domestic church earlier, you know, and the idea that the domestic church is the smallest cell of the universal church. And in a way, they're both doing the same thing, which is they're both forming disciples and, well, they're both generating disciples, first of all, and then forming them and then sending them out on mission, you know. And so in that sense, there's a great deal of overlap in terms of what the mission of the parents is and what the mission of the church as a whole is, and therefore the mission of seminaries.
1: Yeah, and I love that. And I think, you know, right. And so the seminary idea is we're going to form this young man on four different dimensions, and you talk about it in the book. We'll get to that in a second. But the intent is, how do we take this man and form him into a priest and all of that that goes into that? Which is beautiful. And I've got a son who was ordained a year ago. And so I'm kind of familiar with, you know, his formation process, which I thought was excellent. But I think so often in families, you know, children just kind of grow up. You know, I don't know that we really, a lot of parents consciously, cognitively go about forming their children. They just kind of grow up. They let them grow up, and then they react when things happen, right? So parenting becomes more reactive rather than proactive. But I think the whole discipline of formation is a very proactive approach to raising children. Would you agree with that?
12: I do, yeah. I mean, I think that probably, I think most parents, certainly probably the most Catholic parents or people who take their faith seriously, have at least some sense of a proactive intentionality to formation. But I think very often it can sort of lack definition, you know, and so they might have an idea of where they want to get to, a sort of a vision of how they want their children to be, you know, when they say graduate high school or something.
1: Yeah.
12: But what I think the book can do and what the church can do in her own kind of experience of this is give a lot of kind of concrete definition to what that looks like. And you mentioned the four dimensions earlier, which we can get to, I know, but that's the kind of thing that I think probably just someone sitting back and mulling the idea, you know, as their first child, right before the church, first child is born, probably wouldn't come up with this plan or not as completely. So it's this matter of no sense in reinventing the wheel. I mean, this is people are people, you know, and 90% of what happens in a seminary, certainly in the early stages where I've been mostly, is pretty relevant for everyone. And, you know, not everyone has to learn how to hear confessions, you know, or celebrate mass or something. But that's, you know, a lot of seminary is not that. It's just growing in your interior life and becoming a, you know, a better listener. And, you know, I mean, so many things.
1: Yeah, I so agree. And I think there's a real advantage, I think, to having a written plan, you know, to actually, and one of the things you know, when I'm working with families as a therapist, that I encourage the parents to do is, you know, go off on date night or whatever, but write down for each of your kids, write down, what do you want this kid to look like when they're 25? You know, what are the virtues? What are the qualities? What are the, you know, for you to look at this child when they're 25 and say, I am really proud of that kid. What is that going to look like? And then you hold that vision up, not only to yourself, but also to the child and say, hey, you know, when you're an adult, I see you as someone of great honesty and integrity. And so I'm a little disappointed, you know, that you cheated on your math test, because that's not how I see you as, and that's not how I want you to see you, right? And so we hold this image up of what we want them to grow to be. And I think this book goes a long way to help parents have that conversation about what would we like this child to look like when they're an adult.
12: Yeah, and I think that's a good example of exactly the sort of mentality that a seminary has and that therefore a family can have, which is like you have this vision of what you're trying to get to. You have these actually it's spelled out in the church's documents, what the benchmarks are for the different stages of formation. So that would be the example you're giving. But then it also kind of translates into, okay, well, we're not at that stage yet, but we're at this earlier stage and we can get to this. We can get to point A. We may not be at point D yet, but we can get to point A. And for that, we need to make some goals and some ideas and you know, how we want to grow right now. So it doesn't just become kind of a nice theory. It actually gets broken down into something like, well, what can I be working on right now practically to grow in the virtue of order, you know, or the virtue of, or my prayer life or whatever it might be.
1: Yeah.
12: And so I think that's also a big part of the seminary is this idea of kind of you're always aware of how you need to grow and kind of stretching towards these goals. And I'll tell you, my experience of young people is that they love the feeling of growing. You know, you get to the end of the year and you're like, wow, I was working on that. And I, you know, that one I didn't do too well on, but this one I really grew in. I mean, That feeling of being stretched is something that I think just resonates in the heart of a young man or young woman.
1: Yeah, I agree. To challenge them to be more than they are, right?
12: Yeah.
1: So, you know, and that's, we as human beings, we tend to respond to challenges if they're put in a positive and, you know, a positive way. And we see that, boy, if I respond to this challenge, good things will come from that, right? And I love that whole orientation. So let's talk about the book. How did you? What's the layout of the book? Because it's kind of unique and interesting, I think. So let's dive into that.
12: Yeah, I can't claim any originality there. I mean, one thing I will say is that I didn't lay the book out. I think Emmaus Road is a publisher's, and I think they did an incredible job of just laying it out so beautifully. You know, I really want to, my hat's off to them. So when you see this book, you'll see it's almost like somebody has described it as like a coffee table book that you actually read. And so it is just so nicely done, and my hat's off. But the layout is basically these four areas of formation, which the church uses for the formation of clergy and religious. And those are the human area of formation, the spiritual area, the intellectual area, and then in the seminary it's called the pastoral area, which I kind of translate for family life into apostolic, because pastoral is really about being a shepherd. So, but it's the idea of like going out. So, you know, you can, they all sort of, what I like about them is that sort of anyone can sort of figure them out, you know, like basically, okay, how I need to be a human being, how I need to grow in my spiritual life, my discipleship, how my mind needs to grow, and how I need to learn how to be a man or a woman for others, right? And that's kind of the apostolic and bringing, you know, being zealous and bringing the faith to others, but also just being a good neighbor and a good colleague at work. And, you know, all of these aspects are fall into that apostolic, and which are, of course, the way we draw people to Christ is through that those different virtues.
1: Yeah.
12: So that's kind of the basic layout. And then within each one, I have five different, I mean, honestly, it could have been 20 each one.
1: Sure.
12: But I mean, I chose what I thought would be the five most relevant for families, and five different virtues or characteristics or qualities under each of those four areas of formation. So there's 20 short chapters. And then, you know, it ends with some questions you can use. I mean, a lot of family groups are using this in marriage and, you know, teams of Our Lady and things like that, and using it as kind of like each week do another chapter or each month do a different chapter or whatever. And so there's some questions at the end, and then there's kind of a saint, you know, a little short biography of a saint that I thought in some way exemplified, you know, that particular characteristic or virtue. So that's kind of the basic layout.
1: I love it. I love it. It's really practical. And I think back when our children were small, we would get together like every other Sunday evening with, you know, anywhere from four to eight other families. And the kids, we'd throw them in the basement, and the bigger kids would entertain them, and the parents would sit around, and we'd talk about parenting issues and what do you do with this problem and that problem, et cetera, which was really beneficial to be part of the kind of a parenting group. And but I think, boy, if we had had this book back at that time, we would have devoured this thing. And this would have really given us some great structure to have. And there were books we used on raising children. But this, I think, is what would have been phenomenal for back then. So all right, so we're going to focus on how we can help our children develop their human qualities, their spiritual qualities, their intellectual qualities, and then how they can take all of that and bring it out into the world. Is that kind of sums
12: exactly
1: up?
12: It? Yeah.
1: There you go. All right. I love that. So you start off, you got these four pillars, but your first pillar is human formation. Now, are these in kind of like in order of what you should focus on, or would we focus on a little bit of all four at the same time?
12: That's a great question. No, I think in some ways, yes, because, you know, one of the key characteristics of the human dimension of formation is that it's the one that is the hardest to correct later, I would say, you know, in general.
1: Mm-hmm.
12: So like this is the one that really, the family is just so important. I mean, if you have somebody who's well-formed humanly, they can be a disaster spiritually, and you can, you know, you can bring them up pretty quickly, but they may have, they have memorized all the novenas, you know, in the spiritual, but they are, you know, they just have not received the human grounding. Mm. It's going to be really hard to form that person well later on. I mean, you can make strides, but it's just not going to be the same. So in some ways, yes, I think human does come first. And then as the child grows, you know, introducing them to Jesus and having a little, you know, an interior life of a basic kind, you know, and then their mind starts to come alive and it becomes intellectual. And then later on, they have the foundation to be more apostolic. So in a certain sense, okay. Yes, yeah. I think this is the order. In another sense, no, because they all really do. We're not four dimensions, we're one person, right? And so they really do play off each other. They're integrated with each other, you know, and in some ways sort of a rising tide floats all boats. You know, they kind of will all grow or diminish together. And so I think that it's really, again, the reason I appreciate that question is because sometimes it can be a little bit, we can be a little siloed, you know, in our way of approaching formation, whether it's in a seminary or in a family. And it really needs to be, it may be that, in fact, we need to lay off on some of the human areas of formation and really, you know, deepen the spiritual and the interior life or even the intellectual life, learn some things and then come back to the, you know, so you're kind of always looking at all of them.
1: But
12: I think there's an element of kind of, and even within these four dimensions, you know, the different chapters kind of will often play off each other too.
1: I love it. So, and we now have, what are we up to? 11 grandchildren. And so I was with four of them on Sunday, the oldest, which was like four, I think, right? Mm-hmm.
12: That's a fun age.
1: That's a great age. But they're all miniature narcissists. You know, I mean, they all, you know, so you're playing with a toy I want, so I just come and take it. You know, and then now you're crying and not, you know, and it's just, so this human formation actually, I think, probably starts first. I mean, before they can even talk, they got to learn how to, like, share and be kind, and they need some good human virtue. And I think a lot of what parenting is all about is actually just teaching our kids, you know, how not to be narcissist, how not to be selfish, and how to be kind and generous and have good virtues. So,
12: yeah, and I think that, you know, the way that that's done, that's a great example. So, like, narcissism is, you know, I mean, obviously using it sort of a loose term, not a technical sense, but I mean that sense of just sort of the selfishness, you know, grabbing. But I mean that's clearly a human thing that needs to be disciplined humanly. But it also, there's a spiritual dimension to that, and as we grow in understanding who Jesus was and what he did for us, and, you know, we can become less sort of selfish, but then also as we learn and we're reading the Bible and we're growing in humility as well. I mean, so that's a great example. And then we become apostolic. Well, I'm not going to be very effective if I'm very selfish, you know. So that's a great example of how really it's all the different dimensions kind of working together to kind of root out some of those, you know, the first vestiges of original sin.
1: There it is. Yeah, you really see it.
12: So clear.
1: And I missed it when I was, you know, in the soup, you know, when we were raising kids. But now as a grandparent, I can just kind of sit back and observe it and say, oh, my goodness, yeah. And that's why God gives children, I think, to young people and not to old people, because I just don't have the energy anymore for it. But anyway.
12: They say that, you know, the reason grandparents and grandchildren get along so well is because they have a common enemy.
1: Yeah, you know? That's very true. And we both like to eat ice cream before dinner, so I can,
12: exactly.
1: You know, I can spoil. You're listening to Marriage Unhindered. I'm your host, Doug Hinder, licensed marriage and family therapist, and having a wonderful conversation with Father Carter Griffin about his book, Forming Families, Forming Saints. We're going to take a break. Come back. We're going to get into human formation first. How he's got that section put together. It's very interesting. The five virtues that he selected for that, I think, are really very telling. We're going to dive into that. We'll go to the phone lines if anybody wants to call in and ask Father Griffin any questions about raising children and forming saints in the middle of the world. 888-914-9149. Don't go away. We'll be right back.
13: We're only days away from June 12th. As the U.S. Conference of Catholic Bishops prepare to consecrate the United States to the Sacred Heart of Jesus. 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

0: talk about being able to become men and women of sacrifice, and also talking about the angels and the saints, you know, our good friends in heaven who can be such a big part of our lives and the lives of our children.
1: Well, I think, and I love the idea of, that you talk about sacrifice in here, because I think one of the misperceptions that a lot of couples have is, you know, we're going to live happily ever after, right? Because that's what happens in the Walt Disney movies and in all the rom-coms, right. And you just live happily ever after. And nothing is further from the truth. And if you're going to have a good marriage, a happy marriage, you're going to make a lot of sacrifices. There's going to be a lot of sacrifice and mortification in your life. But that's a good thing, not a bad thing.
0: That's right. And it's really, in some ways, it's where the marriage really becomes this opportunity to become a saint, right? I mean, it's really in the sacrifice that we echo the life of sacrice of Christ himself. And marriage gives all kinds of opportunities for that.
1: Oh, my goodness.
0: So,
1: I talk a lot about forgiveness, and I don't think there's any place on the planet where you get more opportunities to practice forgiveness than in marriage. You know, it's just because you married someone with defects, you know? It's just going to get it wrong a lot, and we got to be able to forgive a lot. So,
0: their defects, but also your defects, which are preventing you from seeing their good. You know, so it's like everything is. Yeah, I mean, it's lots of, but it is. I think having not a positive spin. That's the wrong word. But seeing it in its proper light, which is a positive light, those sacrifices then become really fruitful.
1: They do, right? And you only grow virtue through resistance. Right. Yeah. And so the sacrifice, your spouse's defects, your defects, all this kind of stuff produces a certain amount of resistance, which is then the fertile ground for virtue.
0: Amen.
1: Yeah. There you go. Cool.
0: So then intellectual. This is just, you know, I think of intellectual as kind of it's the formation of the mind, obviously, but what the mind is two things about the mind. The first thing is mind is how we touch reality. And so we live in a world that is really determined in a sense to get us away from reality in all kinds of ways. and so that's the first thing is like forming the mind to be more in touch with reality. And then the other thing is that the mind it's been described as like a tiller of a boat, you know, like a little, a rudder, right? You have this tiny little rudder, and where that rudder moves, the entire boat goes. And so mind, I mean, you're a counselor, you know, cognitive behavioral therapy is all about like getting the mind to go in a certain direction and the rest of you will follow.
1: Yes.
0: And so the topics that I chose for this are just, you know, humility, which is kind of primarily not sort of, you know, being meek and mild, but it's primarily about understanding who we are and who God is and who others are in reality and sort of getting in touch with reality, like I was mentioning earlier. And then faith is an intellectual. It's a virtue in the mind. So talking about faith a little bit and motives of faith and all that. Prudence is the Greeks call this the charioteer of the virtues, right? It's the one that kind of, you know, where prudence is needed in all the virtues, like fortitude is. Mm-hmm. But prudence really is the means of growing. Prudence doesn't have a very nice sound to it, but it's actually you know, in some ways the most important of the intellectual virtues. And then spiritual reading, I'm a huge evangelist for spiritual reading. I think spiritual reading is basically spiritual direction for 99.9% of Catholics, right?
1: Yeah.
0: I mean, and if you're always reading a good book, you're always being formed spiritually. And so I think that was a good, and then beauty, just like the idea of recovering beauty in the home and just filling our children's mind and imagination with beauty. You know, the book that I just did on called Reclaimed, you know, a big part of like the forming in chastity is about pushing out the bad with the good, right? And the more you're bringing in good images, good ideas, good friendships, good relationships, all of that pushes out, you know, the kind of the pollution, you know, that stuff has come in. So anyway, those are kind 100%. Of the, how I approach the intellectual.
1: I love that. And I love the fact that you actually start off with humility, right? Because you arrogant people who know everything, don't learn anything, right? I mean, you only learn when you come with the humility that says, man, I've got a lot more to learn. I don't even know half of what's going on around here. And so I think, you know, yeah, I mean, I think of your five topics here, I mean, you've got spiritual reading, which is the one thing that actually develops the brain, but the rest of these are qualities you need to be able to absorb and bring in what it is you're learning that will really fill it all out. So I think it's very interesting. I was very intrigued by that section. I thought the way you handled that was outstanding. So, all right. So now I've got this, humanly speaking, I'm doing pretty good. I got some virtues going, and spiritually, I've got some good spiritual practices going. I'm growing in my faith. I'm developing my brain. Things are going well. So I'm moving in the right direction. Now I've got to actually translate that into something productive, and that's apostolic. Yes?
0: Right.
1: There you go.
0: Yeah, so the apostolic is, you know, one interesting or key thing here is that I think there are a lot of folks out there who still have an old understanding of apostolate as like primarily the job, first of all, of priests and
1: yeah.
0: religious.
1: Yeah.
0: And secondly, in as much as lay people are in the apostolate, it's something that the church, the parish or the pastor has asked them to do. And those are all great things. And it can be, but I mean, the Second Vatican Council is very clear that people are sent out on the apostolate by Christ himself. And in your baptism, you were sent by Christ to be an apostle to others. And that, I think absorbing that has been a little bit harder for Catholics. You know, I come from a Protestant tradition, which, you know, I wasn't a particularly good Protestant, but I did know good Protestants. And they were definitely formed in the idea of being apostles. And
1: yes.
0: So I think that's kind of the overarching thing. Now, kind of like in intellectual, starting with humility, so too in apostolic, starting with kind of just the basic groundwork, which is interpersonal skills, right? Being able to focus more on others, learning how to speak to others and listen and naturalness, all that kind of stuff. Etiquette, you know, the dining room table is that's my favorite, I think, page of the whole book, you know, just kind of like all the benefits of having a meal together, you know, as a family.
1: And,
0: So anyway, that's kind of interpersonal. And then I just jump into other things like having a love for souls, or, you know, you can call this zeal if you want, pastoral zeal or something like that, or apologetics, that could have been an intellectual, but it's really, I think apologetics is about reinforcing our own faith, but it's also about helping others clear away obstacles. There are a lot of prejudices, a lot of mistakes about the faith out there.
1: Yeah.
0: And when we learn apologetics, we can be a better apostle to others. Vocation, building a culture of vocations. You know, we have one family that has ordained now 3 sons to the priesthood.
1: Oh.
0: Another family has ordained 2 sons to the priesthood.
1: Yeah, that's pretty good.
0: And it's pretty amazing. And these are families that have really, and that's not the only bar, believe me, that's not the only bar. It's just, it's the Lord has blessed them in that particular way.
1: But
0: they clearly set up an environment where vocation was loved, you know, and exciting.
1: Yeah.
0: And then the last thing, just becoming men and women of hope.
1: Yeah.
0: I think there's a lot of hopelessness out there, a lot of despair, and we have the secret. Like, the Lord has given us a secret, and like we need to be out there telling people that there is good reason for hope, and thanks be to God for that.
1: Well, Father Carter Griffin, we are out of time, and I could have this conversation for 8 more hours, but thank you for this book. I think it's going to make a huge difference in the lives of a lot of folks. The book, everyone, is Forming Families, Forming Saints, published by Emmaus Road. Father Carter Griffin is the author. You have to have this book if you're raising children. I'm just going to put it right out there. So, and we will put the link to this, to the book, in our show notes, et cetera. So, all right. Father Griffin, thanks so much for coming on. I definitely want to get you on down the road to talk about your latest book, too, which I think is just so important on winning the freedom, self-mastery, and purity. So we'll do that. But I'm very grateful for you and for the work you're doing. Thank you.
0: Thank you, Doug. A joy to be with you.
1: God bless.
0: You. And blessings on you and everyone who's listening, too.
1: Thank you so much. All right. Yeah, so we always end with a memorare, as you know, for that couple that's going to really need a lot of help tonight. So please join me. Remember, O most gracious Virgin Mary, that never was it known that anyone who fled to thy protection, implored thy help, or sought thy intercession was left unaided. Inspired with this confidence, we fly to thee, O Virgin of Virgins, our Mother. To thee do we come. Before thee we stand, sinful and sorrowful. O Mother of the Word Incarnate, despise not our petitions, but in thy mercy hear and answer us. Amen. All right, so just to recap, every once in a while a book comes along that is a gem among gems, and I think this is one of them. Father Carter Griffin's book, Forming Families, Forming Saints. I strongly encourage you, if you're raising children, to look into this book. It will lay out a good plan for you to raise saints, not just well-behaved children. God bless you all. I will see you tomorrow night.
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4: 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The U.S. and Iran traded missile fire over the Persian Gulf. Reports out of the region say Iran began firing missiles at U.S. allies after the U.S. attacked an oil tanker bound for an Iranian port that did not comply with a U.S. blockade. A curfew outside a New Jersey ICE detention center has been lifted. It comes after protesters clashed with police in riot gear over the weekend. Things have been calmer the last two nights outside Delaney Hall. The Trump administration is considering a move to reimpose tariffs on some of the nation's top trading partners. It comes after findings from an investigation by the U.S. Trade Representative's Office into 60 trading partners over their failure to impose and enforce laws to prohibit goods made with forced labor. A 10% duty is recommended for Canada, Ecuador, the European Union, Indonesia, Mexico, and Pakistan. SpaceX wants to sell more than 555 million shares at $135 a pop. That's according to a report from Reuters. It would be the largest IPO ever, more than twice the previous record holder. At today's general audience, the Holy Father emphasized the importance of the rite of the liturgy, reflecting on Vatican II's 1963 Constitution on the Sacred Liturgy.
5: 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As we prepare for the solemnity of Corpus Christi, may each of us reawaken our openness to an encounter with God by rediscovering the signs and symbols of the sacred liturgy.
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10: Who wouldn't want to be more bold, persevere? These are things I see many men longing for today. That boldness, that perseverance, that endurance and resilience. We touched on it a little bit yesterday, actually, here on the program. But today, my guest is Nick Freitas. He is a Green Beret combat veteran, husband, father, and he served up until just a couple months ago as an elected member of the Virginia House of Delegates. Nick Freitas can be found at nickfreitas.com. Welcome to Trending, Nick. You just wrote a new book, The Man Book, a point-by-point guide to sucking it up and getting the job done. I love the title. It fits with everything that you've done, really in emboldening young men today. And I'd love to start right there. I know there's a lot in your book that you dive into, but that theme overall of boldness is one that many men long for, whether they maybe have it but want it more, or I think a lot of it's not something they've seen in the modern culture. Why is this so key in the work that you do?
11: Well, I think it's important that the first question we have to ask whenever we ask the question about masculinity is not what the world says or Hollywood or anybody else, but what does God say about who you are as a man, mm-hmm. what your duties and responsibilities are, and what are the authorities and responsibilities he's given you. And I think once you dig into what masculinity is, as it's defined within scripture, you get a much clearer picture that it's like, how many times does God have to tell us to be strong and courageous? Do not fear. So I think God expects men to lead. God expects men to be courageous. God expects men to be able to sacrifice for the things that we love. And in order to do those things well, I think you need to be spiritually prepared, intellectually prepared, emotionally, physically, professionally. And so boldness factors into a lot of that, because if you actually want to develop the necessary skill sets and discipline to be the sort of man that can lead the way that God has created you to, it starts with understanding what those responsibilities are and then having the courage and the discipline to develop the necessary capabilities and skill sets to carry it out.
10: Now, you served as a Green Beret and you're a veteran of war. Was your faith a key part, for those who maybe don't know some of your story, a key part of your story even when you were serving as a Green Beret, or is that something that came after the fact?
11: No, I was raised in the church, and I've always thought of myself as a Christian, but my life and my actions certainly didn't always reflect that. And in part of that was because, if I'm being perfectly honest, I ran into a lot of Christian men that I didn't respect as masculine. I saw them as being more weak. I saw them as essentially wanting a pass on things that we might associate with more masculine traits because they were Christians. It's almost like because they were a Christian, it was a pass to, well, I'm just a nice guy. Okay. Well, what happens when nice guys aren't very useful in the situation? Yeah. What happens when you need someone that can be strong and intense and brave and courageous? Mm. And thankfully, I ran into men during my time of service, especially when I was in Special Forces, who really lived out their faith in such a way to where they didn't, yes, they would tell you they were a Christian. Yes, they would make arguments for the faith, but they also focused incredibly hard on being really good operators. And what I mean by that is, you know, Christ tells us that do everything as unto the Lord. And so if you're going to go into an environment like special operations, like special forces, well, then you shouldn't be going in there saying, oh, well, I'm a Christian expecting some sort of pass or special treatment. It should actually be somewhat of the opposite. You should go into any environment saying, thinking to yourself, sure, I'm going to be so good at what I do. I'm going to do it as unto the Lord that it is going to cause other people to take notice. And that's what I saw in a former team leader of mine named Ryan Kneeneighbor, another gentleman I served with in the Special Forces Intelligence Sergeant's course, the 18 Fox course. I had a neighbor of mine that was former Ranger Regiment. And these guys all exemplified this idea that they were going to be the best at what they did because they mm-hmm. represented Christ. Mm-hmm. And that made an incredible impression on me.
10: And I think it really stands out, going back to something you said a moment ago. It's a contrast with the fact that a lot of men today have rejected masculinity or reject what they saw was a Christ-centered man, what they thought that looked like. And so you fast forward, you actually see models of that and you say, oh, I'm called to excellence. Oh, I'm called to follow through. I'm called to persevere. I'm called to be bold. And that those are actually Christ-centered and actually God-given roles that I as a man have.
11: Yeah. In fact, this kind of version of masculinity, which gets
10: soft.
11: they treat Jesus as if he was the nice hippie in a boy band. And yeah, that's just not at all. That's not at all what's reflected when you actually read scripture. Christ was obviously capable of great compassion and tenderness and mercy, but he was also capable of great strength and had an intensity of character and presence to where, whether it was intellectually, whether it was emotionally, whether it was physically, Christ had the ability to intimidate those who required intimidation, right? He had the ability to bring judgment just merely by his actions. And so I think it's important for men to understand that God is not calling you to be kind of a feminist, pacifist, weak male. He's calling you to demonstrate biblical masculinity. And I talk a lot in the book about how this there's five kind of categories that we all have to face throughout our lives. The first is the spiritual. You have to understand who you belong to and whose image you were created, because that's who you ultimately get your identity from and to whom you owe allegiance. There's the emotional. It's okay mm-hmm. for emotion to inform our actions, but they're not to control them. We don't need men crying in the midst of crisis. We need men that are able to compartmentalize, focus, and get the job done, especially in times of crisis and danger. Physically, men should be, I like to tell men, you should have a violent hobby, right? Whether it's shooting, whether it's being able to fight. especially as you become a father or a husband and a father, you need to be able to protect or provide, and you should have confidence in your ability to do so, and so should your family. The intellectual, you should be intelligent. And that doesn't mean that you have to be a subject matter expert on all fields, but you should be capable of giving wise and sound advice to the people that you care for. And then finally, the professional. And by that, I just mean men should have the sort of marketable skill sets that allows them to be useful to themselves, to their family, to the church, to those in need. And I think as we understand that we go throughout our entire lives continually working on developing along these five categories, it's not a destination we ultimately arrive at where it's like, oh, I've made it. I'm now the ideal man. No, no, you're constantly striving. You're constantly striving as a form of gratitude for the fact that Christ saved you.
10: Now, combat changed you. Serving changed you. Not everyone has the experience that you did as a Green Beret, but something that stands out to me about your work is that many people are attracted to it because you're able to share stories of how this shaped you. And I think a lot of men today are living vicariously through those experiences to help shape them, whether it's yourself. I hear people like Jocko Willink and others. Can you share some of those formative moments while serving that have shaped you to that Christ-centered boldness and perseverance, being, you know, having that emotional integrity that is manly and right in the right circumstances?
11: There's one story I share in the book where, I always try to be careful to not make my military service out to be more than it was. A lot of people have this image of what serving in Iraq as a Green Beret looked like. And I think in many of their imaginings, it looks like, Tom Hanks in Saving Private Ryan on D-Day, right, where there's just constant gunfire. And certainly there were people that had experiences similar to that in Iraq and Afghanistan, but I didn't. I went on over 100 combat operations between my two tours in Iraq. We got a lot of bad guys. And yeah, we got into some situations that were certainly interesting, but there was only a couple where I thought, I might die here. But there was one in particular, and what made it unusual was that in most of the combat operations I went on, we had good intel, we showed up with overwhelming force, and we just hit so hard, so fast, middle of the night, that when we had our guy, like, his hands were up and he surrendered. I mean, they just, none of these guys really wanted to fight when we showed up. But there was this one time where we were conducting an operation with our Iraqi scouts and Iraqi army and Iraqi militia. And all of a sudden an explosion goes off, two of our Iraqis are down, gunfire's going off. There's only six Green Berets there. And again, some of our Iraqi army guys are all in uniforms. They look, you know, they're easily identifiable. But then our Iraqi militia, I mean, those guys are in T-shirts, blue jeans, and flip-flops with machine guns. And so it's kind of hard to tell between friend and foe in that particular case. But we got everybody online. We got our wounded guys out. We secured the perimeter. And then all of a sudden, and then everything stops, right? The actual fighting in that particular instance lasted, you know, probably less than 60 seconds, a couple of minutes. And I thought this guy had gotten away because we couldn't find him. We're in this part right by the Tigris River. It's super thick. Iraq, I always joke that most of Iraq looks a lot like Nevada or like Western Utah. And then you get next to the Tigris and all of a sudden it's thick and it's lush. And I find this little trail. And this little trail is basically dumps out in this kind of like little hole, this little bed down spot that somebody has. And we find it. And I know we've got to go in there and see if this guy is there. The problem is that there's really only kind of one way in and one way out. And I'm thinking to myself, and I'm trying to think of the most tactically sound way to go in and try to see if this guy is still alive and posing a threat. And there just isn't one. Mm-hmm. And there's a part of you in that moment where you think, how do you do this without getting shot? And the answer I came up with is, well, you can throw in a flashbang grenade. You can jump down there as fast as possible. You can try to get him to surrender. Well, he wasn't surrendering. He wasn't even responding at that point. I couldn't even see if he was actually in this little space. I just knew that I knew someone could be in there. And so I throw the flashbang grenade down there. I jump in. But before I did all of that, I'm thinking to myself, I might never see my wife and kids again. Because there's no good way to do this. If this guy is even reasonably conscious and sitting there waiting for me, the first thing he's going to do when I jump in is just start unloading. And And a part of me for a second hesitated, like, well, what do I do now? And I remember a couple of things. I remember my father once conveying this story to me because he was LAPD. And he was talking about an officer-involved shooting where an officer very bravely left cover to go save his partner who had been shot. And he himself got shot in the process as he's returning fire and bringing this guy back. And I'm asking my dad about this. And he goes, well, Nick, we're the ones they send. What's he supposed to do? Who's he supposed to call? Mm-hmm. And I remember thinking in that moment, like for my whole life, I've wanted to be the guy that they call. And now here's the moment. Here's the option. You're either going to do it or not. But if you fail to, you will have failed to be the man that your wife and your children think you are. And so it's like, all right, God, here we go. And again, everything turned out all fine. It was a somewhat, he was in there, but he had already expired. And we pulled the guy out and ended up being a very, very important target in Iraq. But the reason I tell that story is not because I did anything exceptional in that moment. That was literally just doing my job. It's just that I had a whole lot of time to contemplate and think about it and think about the consequences of it, whereas previously it was a little bit more of a faster paced operations. And it helped me to decipher in part, what are you willing to die for? And in that moment, what was at stake was one, potentially a bad guy getting away, somebody that had wounded two of my guys getting away. But it was more than that. It was also this idea that I have a job to do. I have given my word that I will do it. And you don't get to cop out because it's difficult or dangerous. In fact, when you think about what does it mean to be a man, whenever somebody looks at another man and says, hey, man up or be a man, it's almost universally understood that what that means is to suck it up and get the job done regardless of pain, discomfort, danger, because at essence, that's what it is. And so that was a very formative point for me. And I was very, very grateful to have a dad who really, really pushed and encouraged those attributes and those characteristics. And I was very blessed to have a wife who really admired and respected those characteristics. And so again, I know so many people that were in so much more dangerous situations that did things that were truly heroic. But I think what all men want to know is that in that time of testing, they will do the right thing. And what they need to understand is that if you really want to be prepared to do that right thing, it's a decision you make. And oftentimes it's a decision you make long before you ever get to that situation. It's something that you choose to train for and be mentally, physically, and emotionally prepared for. And I would say it makes it a whole lot easier when you know who you belong to. Yes. And who you ultimately answer to.
10: Yeah, that time of testing and that story. I think you live right now in a culture where a lot of people are concerned about optics and their reputation rather than fundamentally, who am I? Am I already shaped to make the right decision or make that decision in the moment? And you had to ask that. You had to piece through. And like you said, you had enough time-ish in that moment to think through, hey, I'm the guy, I'm the person who they've called right here. But I think right now a lot of people are struggling, more so millennials. You're seeing a shift with Gen Z on the optics of who people see I am, what people think of me. Can you touch on that difference between reputation, optics versus who I fundamentally am and how I'm ready when those decisions, those kind of life-changing moments of being tested actually happen, as simple as they more regularly are versus as extreme as it could be, rarely on a circumstance like this?
11: I think people need to, I think people in general and young men especially need to understand that the culture, especially in the West, has been trying to convince them that there's something inherently wrong with masculinity, that it's toxic, that it's violent, that it's oppressive, mm-hmm. that it's essentially responsible for most of the world's ills. And really, if we're being intellectually honest about this, what we would say is that there are masculine traits and there are feminine traits. And within those masculine traits, what you have are positive manifestations and negative manifestations. So the negative manifestation of an aggressive male trait is you might use it to hurt or exploit someone for your own advantage. A positive manifestation of aggression as a male trait is you will use it in order to get the job done or protect the people that you love. Now, the moment culture tells you to do the opposite of what scripture is telling you to do, the first thing you need to do is throw out what culture is telling you to do. it at that point, obeying God becomes an act of rebellion to the culture. But it's not an act of rebellion to the truth. And what you end up finding is the more you lean into it, yes, you may get some pushback. But the thing you need to understand is Christ never promised you that it would be easy. In fact, Christ promised you pushback. I will run into people every once in a while that will treat Christians or Christianity as if, well, if only you said it nicer, if only you were kinder, if only you were this, if only you were that, then it would have been received. Then people wouldn't have been offended. And I look at them and be like, I'm sorry, do you think Christ did a bad job evangelizing? Oh my gosh, no, of course not. Okay, you know they crucified him, right? You know Christ brought tremendous offense to those who were lost in their sin, right? So this idea that Christianity or masculinity properly lived out won't provoke offense is absurd. And I think this is why I say finding your identity in Christ is first and foremost on your step to genuine and true masculinity, because it reminds you again of who you are and who you answer to. And yes, 1 Peter 3:15 says, first sanctify Christ in your heart and always be prepared to give a response for the hope that is in you, but do so with gentleness and respect. Yes, Romans tells you to bless those who curse you, but it also tells you to abhor evil. Mm-hmm. And so if you are living a masculine Christian life, if you are truly living out biblical masculinity, of course you are going to offend a dark, twisted, and perverse culture. Good. You should be offensive toward it. Now, that doesn't mean you go out seeking to harm. You go out seeking to be cruel. But Pastor Ray Comfort once said this. I think it makes a lot of sense. He goes, you know, I looked closely at the way that Jesus lived his life and evangelized, and I noticed a pattern is that he gave mercy and grace to the broken, and he gave judgment to the proud. You look at the way Christ talked to the scribes, the Pharisees, the Sadducees. He wasn't sitting there just falling over himself, trying to make them feel good about themselves. He was speaking the truth, and he spoke it with both power and conviction. Mm-hmm. But when he's talking to the woman that's broken, the one who is when he's talking to Mary as she anoints his feet, he sees someone broken in their sin who's looking for a way out. When he's in the temple and he's cleansing it, he's taking on those attributes of a soldier, of a protector, of a warrior, bringing justice to an unjust situation. And when he's sitting there talking to the broken woman who is looking for a way out, what does he do? He takes on the masculine trait of a rescuer, a protector. And so what I want young men to understand is, of course, a perverse culture is going to be offended by you living out your masculinity. And sometimes you may even be persecuted for it. And the moment of persecution, the first thing that should pop into your mind is, thank you, God, that I could suffer something for your name. Mm-hmm. Because what a pathetic life to go through all of it and to make so little a difference, to be so unrecognizable as a follower of Christ that you brought no offense, that you invited no persecution because you were never seen as the threat by the enemies of God. Mm.
10: It's a profound and something I heard yesterday from our guest. I think that just piggybacks so much on what you're saying is it was talking about how sin is a result of our unwillingness to suffer or live in reality. And the reality is that we will always suffer. We will always suffer. It's a matter of whether or not we embrace that with joy, with peace, with whatever maybe appropriate emotion may be there, but with the reality of how that changes the course of our lives or those of others and how you endure and remain in that role. You talked about being a rescuer, a protector when that time comes, but often it's in very simple day-to-day ways that a man, a husband, father is called to live that out. So I'm looking forward to diving into that role you play. So many people talk about, wow, Nick Freitas, a Green Beret combat veteran. He served as an elected member of the Virginia House of Delegates. But you're a husband and father. Your day-to-day is within the home with your family. So we'll come back diving into what has shaped you as a husband and father. If you'd like to check out Nick's new book, 10 out of 10 recommend The Man Book, a point-by-point guide to sucking it up and getting the job done. It is a faith-centered guide for, I think, any man who's trying to really rediscover what that means in my role of who I am today. We'll be right back.
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10: Nick Freitas can be found at nickfreitas.com. He has a new book out, The Man Book, a point-by-point guide to sucking it up and getting the job done. Check it out, linking to it on social media as well as in the show notes for today's show. Nick, I think you really touched on this earlier, how a lot of people idolize and glamorize serving, especially for someone such as yourself, who is a Green Beret. You hear this about Rangers as well as many other special op forces. And yet most men will not have those experiences. You even mentioned you served over 100 combat missions. You served in Iraq, and there were really those few that you point to in particular. And I think the challenge is a lot of people idolize not just what you did, but how that formed you and how they missed out maybe on that formation. I was just talking to someone recently who is having the opportunity to serve in not a combat job, but a job that helps to serve this country. And he was saying, wow, like I really feel like I'm having my moment, this opportunity. I didn't have the opportunity of serving the military. I regret that I didn't enlist. How does a man who feels like maybe he missed out on that formation or maybe idolizes and glamorizes what you did, how does a man find that formation, especially to shape him as a husband and father one day?
11: Well, I think it's perfectly reasonable for a man to look up to certain professions that they associate with kind of danger and poise under fire, right? That makes perfect sense. I served as a Green Beret, and I'm constantly looking up to other people that served because their combat tours were more, you know, dangerous or exciting than mine was. And it becomes very easy to try to chase the next war or the next conflict or the next deployment. And the thing that I really had to learn is that my job is to be obedient. For the longest time, I thought my job was to pick a noble mission and then invite God to join me. No, it isn't. My job is to be obedient to what God has and what God puts in front of me. So I can go run off and I can try to be a part of the most high-speed special operations unit imaginable. I can go and chase every war. But if God is calling me to do something very specific in my community, or if God is calling me to do something that it isn't generally associated with a violent occupation, well, that's what I'm supposed to be doing. I'm not going to get to heaven and God's going to be like, wow, Nick, wow, a Ranger tab. You know, I'm so impressed. He's not going to say, oh, Nick, wow, a Special Forces tab. God, come on in. No, he's either going to say, well done, good and faithful servant, or depart from me, I knew you not. And so my obligation is not to find a particular unit or to achieve a particular credential that will signify to the world that I am the sort of biblical man that God calls me to be. My obligation is to understand the basic kind of skill sets and characteristics that God looks for, that God commands us toward as men, but then to serve him with those characteristics. And so I spent 11 years on active duty. I spent 5 years in the Green Berets. I did 2 combat tours. I know people that did 10. But the thing was, is God wasn't calling me to do 10. God called me to do this portion of what I did. And then he called me into very, very different things. And so what I would say is that, and as I look back on that time, I'm proud of my time as a Green Beret, but had I stayed in longer or I decided to do something that may have fulfilled or attempted to fulfill something that I desired, but if I had done so at the expense of my family or the expense of my children, would I be a better man for that? If I ended up neglecting the time that God had ordained for me to spend with my children, had I neglected that pursuing something else, would that have made me a better man? And the answer is no. So I think what everyone needs to understand is, again, there's nothing that says that you shouldn't develop yourself for those people that want to be capable of handling themselves in a dangerous situation. Great, train for that. Learn how to box, learn jiu-jitsu, learn how to shoot. Mm-hmm. You know, maybe go to other training. John Lovell has great courses where he teaches people very, very practical and tactical shooting. So if you want to develop those capabilities, wonderful. But if God's not calling you into one of those professions, who are you to tell God what the plan should be? God already has something for you, and you're never going to find peace outside of what that plan is. So diligently seek that out, develop the necessary capabilities along the way, be prepared. There are people that never once served in a special operations unit, never once served in the military, never were law enforcement, never were a firefighter, never one of those things. Mm-hmm. And yet when the moment came and their family needed them or somebody else needed them, they stood up and did incredible, brave, and courageous things. Now, imagine that that person had not been there because they were too busy. No, I want to join the military in order to demonstrate I'm a strong and brave man. Well, what if God needed the strength and the courage in a completely different environment? So don't compare yourself to other men or other people's journeys or other people's callings. Diligently pursue the calling God has on your life. Don't try to pick a noble mission or a dangerous mission and invite God to join you. Ask God, what do you have for me? What does obedience look like? That's what I want. I want to hear, well done, good and faithful servant. Please show me what that looks like.
10: Wow. I think it's a profound and a reality check. I think for most people who are chasing the next thing, regretting that they didn't do something else, you see, especially right now, Nick, this tension, and maybe you could speak into that a little bit, because I'm seeing it really impacting a lot of people who want to start a family or are in the midst of family life, that tension between white-collar, blue-collar jobs right now. You know, everyone wants white-collar funding, but they also want the blue-collar job. You're seeing more of a swing of more women actually starting to prefer the blue-collar worker today, even if they want the white-collar paycheck income. Mm-hmm. What are your thoughts on stepping into that while navigating exactly what you just said experientially that is formative and being obedient and doing what God has called you to?
11: Well, I think we get one of the problems that we have with respect to social media in a modern culture where we instantly have access to all kinds of information is that it tends to breed certain expectations in us with respect to what we should want or what success looks like. And I think it's important to once again understand that, sure, all these various tools that we have are just that, they're tools. And God will try to push you to use them for good, and Satan will try to pull you to use them for evil. And so, again, I will say this, some of the most depressed people you ever meet in life are people that are some of the most financially successful, or at least outwardly successful. Why is that? Well, because they got caught up in the idea of chasing something that the world or culture told them was admirable. And maybe on some level it is admirable or desirable. I don't think there's anything necessarily wrong with wanting to make a good amount of money or to live in a nice house. These are all fine in and of themselves until they distract you from what God has for you. And so I think it's this idea of, you know, recognizing that if God gives you certain talents and abilities, well, then obviously you want to utilize those and you want to do them as unto the Lord. And some people will be tremendously blessed financially as a result of going into particular fields. I think all men have an obligation to provide for their families. That's right there in Scripture. It says right in the New Testament that the man that doesn't provide for his family is worse than an infidel. So obviously you want to develop the discipline and the marketable skill sets necessary to be able to take care of them. But the other thing too is, especially when you're looking at the things which motivate men to do this, whether it's having a wife or having children and things of that nature, those are all good. God's command is sufficient in and of itself. Insofar as he blesses you with a wife and children, the thing that I would tell people to search for is, who is the woman that you're going to build a life with? Right? You can have all these ideas of what might be preferences or what you might be attracted to, and all that's fine. There's nothing wrong in and of itself. But when people go around desiring other things other than what God has for them, that's a distraction. That's another thing I constantly pray for when different things pop up. It's like, God, is this an opportunity or a distraction? Mm-hmm. And when I don't know, I'm honest about it. I'm like, God, I don't know right now. These all look like good opportunities. What's an opportunity? What's a distraction? I found myself at times too where it's like, God, where are any opportunities? And again, this is where I go back where Christ reminds us that God knows the things that we need. If we are diligently trying to honor him in what we do, and we're diligently trying to work hard in order to achieve it, I believe God presents those opportunities for us. Sometimes they don't always present the way that we anticipate or the way that we even want. But when we're faithful to ask God what he wants and to try to be obedient, he presents the opportunities that eventually get us to the place that we needed to be all along. And I'll give a perfect example of this. I didn't want to run for Congress in 2020. I absolutely did not want to do it. I was happy where I was at within the state legislature. And I had a lot of people that were asking me to run because at that point I had run once before. I had name recognition. I was a kind of a logical candidate for the district, but I knew it was just going to be a grueling race and it was probably going to be very, very difficult to win. And so I said, God, I don't want to do it. But if you can confirm that this is from you, then I will be faithful and I will go out and I will run as hard as I can to win. And I put out the fleece. I did the whole Gideon thing. And within 48 hours, I put out two ridiculous requests from God to make sure that it was from him. And within 48 hours, they were both answered. And so it's like, okay. So I quit my job. I got a different one that allowed me to campaign full time. I spent 6 hours a day, 6 days a week doing something I hated, which is calling and asking for money because you had to raise funds. Then COVID hit, and now all of a sudden we had to run in a very complex environment. We had to do almost everything online because we couldn't do as much in person. And it was just a slog day in, day out for, you know, gosh, 8 months, 9 months. And then on election day, we won. And the following morning, we were winning. And then all of a sudden, an unmarked thumb or a mislabeled thumb drive showed up in the bluest county in the district, and it eroded my lead with 15,000 votes, and it killed my lead, and I lost by less than 2 points. And we didn't have the money to challenge it in court, and even if we had, you know. And so my wife and I are both like, God, you confirmed that we didn't want to do this. You told us to do this, so we did it. And then we did everything that we were supposed to do, and now we lost? Like, God, we held up our end of the bargain. You didn't hold up yours. What's going on? And I would think that most people would look at our circumstances and go, well, that seems kind of like a reasonable question. And then about 2 years later, everything we had been doing on social media had just exploded. We were gaining 1,000 new followers a day, not likes, not views, followers a day on social media. We went from having about 200,000 followers to, you know, well over 1 million in almost no time. And I'm sitting around the table one day, two or three years after this, and I'm looking around the table. I'm like, you know, I met my business partner on the campaign, and I hired Christian on the campaign. And the only reason we have this video editor is because Nick knew him, who I knew from the campaign. And the only reason we were able to start doing any of this initially was because one of my donors from the campaign had a program they wanted us to host, and that provided us the funds necessary to be able to do everything that we're doing. And all of a sudden, I realized something. God needed our family to go through what we went through, to learn how to do the things that we were doing, to meet the people that we had to meet. Mm-hmm. And then I had to lose in order to do what God had ready for me. So I had to run to meet all the necessary people, to get all the necessary experience, and I had to lose in order to do the work God had prepared.
10: Isn't it funny how failure works? In your eyes and the eyes of others, even though it's not, you know, someone would look like that and think that, but it wasn't. That God was shaping you for now, the relationships, every part of the way.
11: And what it taught me was, and you go into Job, where Job is asking what many of us would consider to be pretty reasonable questions under the circumstances.
10: Right.
11: And God's first response was, hey, don't worry, Job, I got this covered. Job's first response was, who are you to question me? And that was an important moment for me because it took a few years before God fully revealed what was coming next for us. Mm-hmm. But what it taught us in that moment, because that was a hard time. We really kind of felt like, where was God in this? And really what it taught me was not just gratitude for what he had provided, but what it taught me was humility. Like, how dare I question my creator for the plan that he has? He's already told me he's good. He's already told me he's loving. And he proved it on the cross. Mm-hmm. Who am I to question his plans and his processes? And that has been such an incredible lesson for me, so that when things are going well in our lives, I'm like, praise God. And when things are going poorly, I'm like, oh, praise God. He's got something planned, right? Like, but again, what's my job? Well done, good and faithful servant. That's my job. That's my mission. So I don't need to compare myself to other people. I don't need to look at what other people have. I don't need to look at what's going on. I need to be focused on that, because it's the only place you're going to find the peace which surpasses all understanding.
10: And as you said, my job is to be obedient to God and what he has placed in front of me, not what he's placed in front of my neighbor, my brother, my friend, or anyone else out there, what God has placed in front of me and how I am called to obedience in that. And I love where you mentioned as well, you know, is what is coming before you an opportunity or is it a distraction? And if you feel like you have no opportunities, Lord, present that opportunity, because boy, he will. It might just not be what you wanted, what you hoped. And as you shared in your story of running, that it did not turn out as you thought. You asked for all those signs. You threw it out there. The signs were there. You ran all the way. And yet the pivot was going to be something so much better and different than what was originally in store.
11: I look back now and I'm like, thank God I didn't win.
10: Amen. Yes. Yeah. The perspective, you know, when we look at failure isn't always what we perceive or other people perceive it to be, especially in the eyes of God. I think people look at the cross and they think that's one of the greatest failures, yet that is the greatest triumph that saves our souls. That is the greatest triumph, the greatest accomplishment that we can see happen here on earth. My guest today has been Nick Freitas. What a great conversation. Joy to have you on. You can find him, nickjfreitas.com. That's Nick J. Freitas is spelled FREITAS.com. His new book is out. Pick it up for a loved one. The Man Book, a point-by-point guide to sucking it up and getting the job done. We'll be right back.
0: We've got to persuade our fellow citizens that unborn life is worthy of protecting, It is sacred in the eyes of God, and it should be sacred in the eyes of man, too. And we have to pick up the torch and fight for that every single day.
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5: Today is the feast day of St. Charles Lwanga and his companions. Now, they are known as being martyrs for our Catholic faith. And perhaps like me, you've heard their names. If you go to daily mass, you've heard the mass incorporating St. Charles Lwanga and his companions. But maybe you didn't know much about their story. They are a group of 24 martyrs who were martyred between the years of 1885 and 1887. So, relatively very recently, not that much longer than 100 years ago. And St. Charles Lwanga and these 23 others range from the age of 25 years old to 13 years old. It's pretty extraordinary. They're martyrs. And here's the deal. Catholicism really began to grow in Uganda in 1879. And it's neat to look at some of the history of Catholicism in Uganda, because I don't know if you have benefited or engaged in these relationships, but I have met a number of incredible Catholic priests and young Catholic men and women from Uganda over the last 5 years. And many of whom today, because they have a significant vocations boom in Uganda, are actually sending missionary priests here into the United States and many other places in the West where Catholicism is in decline. They're actually sending their missionary priests to us now, whereas it was the other way around. Many parishes today in the United States would not survive without these missionary priests from Uganda. I'm very grateful, and their faith is on fire. Their understanding of the severity of the spiritual war between good and evil, I find, is much more poignant than our modern day Catholic culture is. Now, those who are truly at the heart of the Catholic faith in Uganda were martyred, as I mentioned earlier, between 1885 and 1887, including St. Charles Lwanga and his 23 other companions and friends. You see, all of these young men served under King Mwanga. And King Mwanga was very anti-Catholic. But here's what happened. Prior to this, his father had been very friendly toward Catholics. And this is what part of what allowed for the Catholic faith to flourish and start to grow. There was a religious order that was started. I think they were called the White Feathers there in Uganda. Now, as time progressed, when King Mwanga took over, his anti-Catholic sentiments were very prevalent based on the example seen by one of the top pages, known as Joseph Mukasa. Now, Joseph Mukasa is one of the 24 martyrs. He was actually really the first. He was actually the one responsible for helping to protect the young boys in the pages from the very lustful and sexually disordered king, who eventually the king beheaded Joseph Mukasa for denouncing the king's actions. The king actually put to death an Anglican priest. And after that, Joseph Mukasa, along with others who Joseph had already been protecting these young boys from this very lustful king, he ended up denouncing the king's actions, and the king literally beheaded him. Well, in his place after Joseph came the 25-year-old Charles Lwanga, whose feast day we celebrate today along with his companions. Now, he took over as chief page, and he was immediately, also a Catholic, just like Joseph, dedicated to Christian education of young boys. This was part of just his charism, his gift. And he

0: He really had entrusted to his care the age of these young boys between the ages of 13 and 25 who were serving the king, very young. Now, when Joseph Mukasa was martyred, Charles Lwanga and several of the other pages actually that same night in secrecy went to receive baptism. So, avoiding the harmful king who was continuing to develop these anti-Catholic, anti-Christian sentiments. Now, King Mwanga eventually ended up learning that the boys were learning their faith, because here was St. Charles Lwanga instructing these young boys in their faith, but also preventing King Mwanga from abusing them. Now, what ends up happening is King Mwanga learned that the boys were learning their faith, and he ends up having all of the pages separated, again, between the ages of about 13 and 25, with St. Charles Lwanga, who is the chief page over all of them. Now, he has the young boys interrogated and ends up separating these boys according to their faith. Now, get this. The king then asks these young boys about their commitment to their faith. 15 boys in unison who were identified as being the Catholics, when he challenges them about what their commitment is to their faith, they say this in unison until death, that that is their commitment to faith, that they are faithful to God, to Jesus Christ, to the Catholic Church until death. What ends up happening is King Mwanga then bounds these boys together, tying them together, and sends them on a 2-day walk as slaves to be burnt at the stake. Now, among those young boys is Matthias Kalemba. He's one of the older boys who will be martyred. But before he can even make it to the location that they're traversing on for 2 days, tied together as slaves, he ends up saying at one point, "God will rescue me, but you will not see how he does it, because he will take my soul and leave you only my body." Well, the executioner who was with these boys who were traveling this 2-day journey, all tied together to where they'd be burned at the stake, because of this, takes Matthias Kalemba a little later, and they cut him to pieces on the road while he's living, and they leave him on the road to die. What happens is the rest of the boys continue that 2-day journey to where they're meant to be burnt at the stake, and they're left for 7 days tied together. On June 3rd, they untie the first one, St. Charles Lwanga, separate him from the rest, and make an example of him by burning him. And that's when the executioners, those appointed by the king, King Mwanga, then ask him, "If you just renounce your Catholic faith, we'll release you. This can be over." He actually refuses. He comments at one point, I'm not going to get the quote completely right, but that the fires and the flames were just like drips of water on him. So calmly, he says that those fiery flames, and he's literally being burnt to death, burnt alive slowly. And they're saying, "Just renounce your faith and we won't burn you anymore. You can go on your way. We'll release you." He refuses. Eventually, after the death of St. Charles Lwanga, the others are additionally killed. They're all burnt at the stake, one after another. Now, one of the young boys is later beheaded, known as John Mary. He's the last of the 24 companions, including St. Charles Lwanga, along with Joseph Mukasa, who had also been martyred for their faith. You hear these names, and they're so quickly grouped together, and we celebrate their feast day today, St. Charles Lwanga and his companions. And yet, they are very relevant for the culture we live in today. I think there's a lot that I took away from studying and learning about their story. They only lived, or should I say, died as young men between the ages of 13 and 25 in 1885 to 1887. They had a whole life ahead of them. They could have lived well into the 1950s or even later. What's also inspiring is the mentorship and protection provided by St. Charles Lwanga and St. Joseph Mukasa, and how they had this sense of responsibility for these young boys to protect them from the king. And so to see that they were willing to be courageous and protect them, but that courage and protection, and even the seeking out of instruction in their Catholic faith, was something that these young men were willing to do because they recognized it as truth. And they recognize hope is not in this world, this life alone, but it's in life with God Himself. This is why I believe these boys, when they were caught by the king, that 15 young boys between the ages of 13 and 25 were able to step forward and say, when the king asks them about their commitment to their faith, they say their commitment is this, I quote, until death, and they say it in unison. I believe that these young men, from the very beginning of their conversion to the Catholic faith, were being prepared for martyrdom. Again, what would young boys aged 13 to 25 today in our modern American culture be capable of? Would they be able and willing to say, if challenged for their faith, that they'd abide by it until death? Would they even die for their faith at that age? Would they even care to learn about it and seek it out? Would they have examples such as St. Charles Lwanga and Joseph Mukasa as models for masculinity, for Catholic faith, for virtue? I think there's a lot to be learned from these young men. And I think it asks and begs the question, as we celebrate this feast day of St. Charles Lwanga and his companions, do we teach youth what these saints, what these martyrs learned and taught each other? To seek God, to learn about him, to make sacrifices, to remain faithful and committed, and even to die for our faith. Fortitude is one of the seven gifts of the Holy Spirit. Fortitude is to act in the face of fear to the point of death. Do we have that fortitude? These saints who we celebrate today, June 3rd, are saints for our time. St. Charles Lwanga and companions. They're saints because they understood that the body has a purpose to be preserved and honored. That the body is a gift made by God and for God alone. And that the soul is made for God and by God alone. I think our lessons for us in a culture very disoriented and disordered when it comes to our sexual identity. That we're body and soul created for a purpose and meant to honor and live up to it. You see, they were taught by their models, Joseph Mukasa and St. Charles Lwanga, that people were willing to protect them and preserve the gift of their bodies and sexuality. They were taught that people respected them enough as well and respected their bodies. And by that, they were taught to respect themselves and love themselves, to love and respect their own body and their own soul. That the two are not disjointed, but one. They also discovered what it means to be holy. I remember when I was a young girl and I was struggling with just my peers and the culture I was living in. My mom said, well, Timory, remember, to be holy means to be God's portion, set apart for him. Understanding that all of our orientation in life must be ordered under the king of the universe, the creator of the human person and all of creation. The question is, do we have these same values today that these young martyrs, these young boys and men from age 13 to 25 had? Are we passing on the same lessons? The question is, do I have these lessons myself as an adult? And second, are we passing on these models and examples by protecting the body and the soul and the sexuality of others, by respecting it? You see, they first learned their faith through the example of protection and respect shown by those others who were protecting him. Then they learn self-love and respect as a result, both in example, but also in teaching, respect for the body and the soul. They were learning how to be holy. But I think these saints are saints that we need to remember their story, tell especially young men about. They're incredibly inspiring. I've learned a lot just studying them recently. St. Charles Lwanga, St. Matthias Columba, St. John Mary, St. John, St. Joseph Mukasa, and companions, pray for us.
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5: Hey, it's great to be with you on this Wednesday evening, first week of June, June 3rd. Tomorrow, in the Universal Gallican Church, is the Feast of Corpus Christi. If you're in the Chicago area, I encourage you to go out to St. Isaac Jogues in Hinsdale, Notre Dame, and Clarendon Hills for their annual Corpus Christi Mass procession. I think the weather's going to be nice. I can't do it this year, but I'll be with you guys here tomorrow night. Maggie, say hello.
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